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11: Welcome to Live with Passion. I'm Father Cedric Bazania. So glad you tuned into this episode. It's called Transformed, Not Translated. This comes from Romans chapter 8. Paul writes, "Those whom God foreknew, He predestined to be conformed to the image of His Son, Jesus." This series is called All Things in Christ. I've talked about how you can face any challenge, how you can be victorious, you can turn your scars into stars. As a disciple, you can receive the Holy Spirit, you can have resurrection life. One of the all things in Christ that we can expect is transformation. And I want to instill in you the fact that God is at work. He has predestined us to be conformed into the image of Jesus. And it's a transformation process, not translation. Translation happens very quickly, but transformation is a process. It takes time. It's a pilgrimage. It's a journey. Be patient with yourself. Be patient with God. Patience, of course, is a great virtue. One of the fruit of the Holy Spirit is patience. And notice that fruits ripen over time. It's the same way with patience. It's going to take time. Give yourself a break. And I pray that through this episode, you will gain patience as you hear about it. Romans 8, we're predestined to be conformed. Think about a potter in the clay forming us, to be conformed in the image of Jesus. What is God doing in our life right now? He's working in us and through us, molding us, shaping us, trying to make us the very image of Jesus. God is at work in you and me right now. There's a context to your life. It has meaning. It has purpose. God is at work, making us like Jesus.

0: us what happened to you today.
1: Nothing happened to me, Newt.
0: Nothing? To vote against me as you did?
1: I was not voting against you. I was voting for the village.
0: Then you believe that I did not have the best interests of our people at heart?
1: Since you ask it, Newt, I believe you were more influenced by family pride than by what was best for our people.
0: You? You can say that? After the advantages my decisions have brought to you, the welfare of your farm, your children's education.
1: They are tremendous advantages indeed, Newt. And I know that all you have done has come from the goodness of your heart. And yet you dream of even greater future advantages. But that is not enough.
0: You talk like a fool.
1: No, Newt. There is a practical side to dreams also. They must be paid for. And the taxes of this village have grown so heavy they are becoming unbearable. Because of your selfish desire to satisfy your own dreams, you are driving us into bankruptcy.
0: And you, Lars, you to whom I have taught so much, I presume a practical man like you could do better as chairman of the board?
1: Yes, Newt. Yes, I believe I could.
0: Very well, then. Take the honor. I shall resign. I am able to live without it. After all, there are harder things to lose.
2: It was a terrible thing, the enmity between Newt Ackra and Lars Hogstad. Everyone in the village said so. No longer were they seen together. Each went his own separate ways, though the other had never existed. Yes, it was a terrible thing. Everyone in the village said so. During the course of the next several years, Lars' path led him straight and fast up the road to success.

0: 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Join us next week at the same time on EWTN for another episode of Family Theater Classic Radio. 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His mission was to entertain friends and family alike through his message that the family that prays together stays together. The voices you'll hear in many episodes include Lucille Ball, Bing Crosby, Bob Hope, Ricardo Montalban, Gregory Peck, James Stewart, Shirley Temple, and Natalie Wood. 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

0: Ask a Priest Live. Guided by the Holy Spirit and honoring the magisterial teachings of the Church. Faithful Catholic priests answering questions for believers and those seeking truth. Ask a Priest, because Father knows best. And now, your host, Rudy Carlos.
1: Blessed be the holy name of Jesus and his most sacred heart. Welcome back to Ask a Priest Live. I'm your host, Rudy Carlos. Happy feast day of the Sacred Heart of our blessed Lord Jesus. That heart that burns with love for you. Honor it today. And check out the Station of the Cross website, thestationofthecross.com. There's prayers there for the month of June, which is dedicated to the Sacred Heart of our Lord Jesus. All right, today on Ask a Priest Live, the heavens show forth the glory of God, and the firmament declares the work of his hands. But is there more to space than that? Why is it so vast? Why is creation so infinite, so they say, if it was just made for us? And there's nothing else out there. Great question. And how do you respond to family members that say that your Catholic faith makes them uncomfortable? How do you navigate that situation? Great question. Also, with a lot of sports events taking place all over the world, talking about basketball, I'm talking about football, if you watch soccer, it seems like whenever there's a victory, people wig out. Like, they go bananas, and they destroy public property. They act riotously. Should we watch these events taking place and be entertained by them? Great question. But if you've ever wanted to ask a Catholic priest something, this is your opportunity. This show is your opportunity to ask a question to a Catholic priest. So if it's your first time tuning in, call in your question. Or maybe if it's not your first time tuning in, you have a question for a Catholic priest, call it in. 1-877-511-5483. That's our call-in line. You can also shoot us an email. Priests, with an S at the end, priests at thestationofthecross.com. But to answer all of your questions, we welcome back Canon Sharp from the Institute of Christ the King, Sovereign Priest. Happy feast day, Father. How's everything going for you?
2: Happy feast day, Rudy. Things are going very well. Thank you.
1: That's awesome. Well, I know that people are going to ask, so let's get it out of the way here. Everybody's heard the story so far of your colleague who saved. Did he save? I'm not clear on the story. Did he save the person that was in a car accident, or did he just handle the person who was the perpetrator and kept him there for the police to arrive?
2: So it was the latter, if I've understood correctly. As I've said to many people, I was blissfully unaware. I was off campus when it took place, and drove back to a not uncommon Detroit site of crumpled cars and police cars and then a fire truck there. Of course, it was apparent that a woman was gravely injured, but it was Canon apprehended with the assistance from a bystander. Apprehended an individual who was fleeing the scene, and so that was what happened. And the police were very grateful to him. He was able to do so. The individual was currently wanted on federal charges. Even there's an investigation ongoing, and so grateful that that no one was injured beyond what occurred. And from what I've heard, the woman is doing well now, who was injured by this individual, or at least is stable. And so, you know, thanks be to God that they themselves and Canon himself was not injured.
1: Yeah, thanks be to God. You know, one of the cool parts of the story there is the canon administered the sacraments. I think he said he did to the woman who was injured. So really awesome. It's it's like a superhero story there. Great to hear that woman is okay. Well, let's jump into the questions here. This one came in from Henry in Dallas, Texas. I think this might have been in response to a conversation we had yesterday about space, or we talked about aliens. And Henry's wondering, if God truly exists and created the universe, why is it so vast if it was just made exclusively for us?
2: That's I think a very topical question, Henry. Of course, I don't know if I've had an occasion to speak about it on the show before. I'm a great lover of sci-fi, and I'm very fascinated by the work of the Artemis Project. And I long for the day when space travel will be a regular thing, which may surprise some individuals. But, you know, Henry's question betrays a lot of our own biases in our contemporary age. You know, I once heard an objection that I believe Chesterton spoke to. You know, if Jesus Christ is the Son of God, God himself, why on earth did he appear in Bethlehem and not in Rome, the center of the world, or in a, you know, princely court in China or Japan, etc.? You know, why appear in such a lowly place? And you know, the very reason is, as our Savior himself says repeatedly through his ministry, through the words of his apostles and sacred scripture, you know, that he came, that our Lord, our God, has chosen the weak to confound the strong and take what is lowly in the world's eyes, you know, to humble the proud. And that was true, that our Lord is born, for all intents and purposes, would have become a backwater province, the most powerful empire on the world. We could extend that to the entire cosmos, you know, of the billions and billions and billions of planets that our Lord could have chosen to become incarnate. And he chose this planet, and that, you know, it's a continuation of the great humility and mercy of our Lord. We can look at it from that perspective. And I often make that, you know, a subject of my own contemplation. I love the stars. I took a class on astronomy when I was in college, and I remember seeing Orion's Belt for the first time in the binary star system through a telescope, and just being, you know, complete awe, the majesty of our God. But the other thing to remember too is that the vastness, the physical vastness of the universe, can never equal the spiritual vastness of the human soul. Quite the contrary, in fact, that the Greeks, who understood this extremely well, you know, they called a human being a microcosm, literally a microcosmos, that they understood that a human being is a world unto himself, you know, that the vast vistas of knowledge and of love that I can access as a human being by my intellect, by my will, by my mind, and my heart, you could not make a billion, billion universes and unlimited stars, and a human being will still be worth infinitely more, you know, than all those universes combined. That the ability to know and to love is of an entirely different order from the vastness of the physical universe. You know, one of my great obsessions when I was in high school was looking at gigantic stars. And I remember there's one star, can't remember the name of it, I think it was Canis Major. It had some prefixes too. But it was so vast that astronomers said that it would take 8 hours for light to do one turn around this star. It was so vast, if you know the speed of light. And yet, as massive as it is, as overpowering as it would be to even see that from a massive distance, it can't hold a candle to a single child, and to the worth of a single human being, our ability to know and love God. And so we need, there's a bit of unlearning that we have to do. You know, we place so much value in our contemporary culture on what's flashy, what's powerful, on what's visible. And certainly the stars are beautiful and visible, and they reflect our God's glory. And as Rudy quoted the appropriate verse at the beginning there, but we need to see reality in its true proportion, that in fact, the spiritual life of man is just of a completely different order, and far superior to the physical world that surrounds us in all its splendor. And if we don't see that, it's precisely because we haven't learned to appreciate the splendor of our interior life.
1: Wow. Henry, fantastic question to kick off the show. Thank you, Father, for sharing that. I didn't know you were interested in astronomy. That's super cool. If you're in, it's difficult. Wherever you are, if you're in a city, you have to kind of leave the city to do this. But if you've never seen the Milky Way, go out to the darkest place that's nearby and go and see it. It's amazing. If you're in California, go to Death Valley. That's the best place that you could see the Milky Way. It's just incredible to look at creation, all made by our loving Creator. Amazing question. We're chatting with Canon Sharp from the Institute of Christ the King, Sovereign Priest. He's answering your questions today. Call him in, 1-877-511-5483. Okay, this one came in from Anonymous in Buffalo, New York. He says, I'm a Catholic who's trying to get closer to God, and all I'm getting is the same message through the Bible and preachers to detach myself from material and worldly things like jobs, money, and social media. Anything that brings enjoyment, basically. Realistically, how is this possible? I can't completely isolate myself from the outside world and just focus on God outside of work. Any advice, Father?
2: Thank you for your question, Anonymous, and close home, the Station of the Cross, I believe, in Buffalo there. I have a, as you may see, I have a soft spot in my heart for the Buffalo Bills. But, you know, and that's actually a really good example. You know, I'm, to those who know me, I'm an avid lover of sports. And, you know, I enjoy watching and being inevitably disappointed every year by my Buffalo Bills. And it's, you know, what St. Thomas Aquinas explains is that, of course, you know, we're made to know, love, and serve God in this life, as you've been reading. You've been edified by passages from sacred scripture, from preachers of the gospel, etc. And it's absolutely true. You know, that St. Paul reminds us we need to use the things of this world as though we did not have them. St. Thomas explains that our human nature, with its weaknesses and with the necessity for rest that our Lord himself has programmed, you know, metaphorically into our nature, you know, that he himself taking that day of rest, that it's absolutely necessary that we use those things so that we can have the energy to serve him better. And he wants us to serve him where we are. You know, if I'm called to be in the world, whatever job I might have, I need to bring the light of the gospel there. We're not all called to leave the world and be monks or to consecrate ourselves to God in the manner that I have. We have to serve him exactly where he wants us to be.
1: We're going to take a quick break here, but I think this question deserves a little bit more time on the other side. Stay with us. We're talking about how do we bring God into our work, into our everyday routine? Great question from Anonymous in Buffalo, New York. Stay with us. More questions on the other side, including this one. Can a blind priest say a mass from memory? We're going to answer that on the other side as well.
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3: We Catholics have been given an incredible gift, the papacy, established by Christ himself while he walked on this earth. 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That obedience is not abstract. 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
1: Blessed be the holy name of Jesus. Welcome back to the show. We're chatting about how to get closer to God in the middle of all our responsibilities, middle of all these desires that we have here, like jobs, money, social media, all those types of things. Father, got cut off by the break there, but I was reminded of Ora et Labora. So that's the that comes from the Benedictines, right? How do you apply that practically to your life? Like, while you're working, how can you use your work to get closer to God?
2: Well, certainly, you know, the Benedictine ideal is a life of balance between our prayer life, our work life. You know, there are a time spent in the explicit worship of God, our personal prayer, etc. But it, of course, I would encourage the questioner, all of our viewers and listeners, to obey St. Paul's command, you know, whether I'm eating or drinking or sleeping, I do everything in the name of our Lord Jesus Christ. And we're blessed to live under the patronage in the Institute of Christ the King of St. Francis de Sales, who is thoroughly convinced, as I am, as his spiritual son, that the heights of mystical union are accessible to all of us, regardless of our state in life. And I'll presume for a moment that Anonymous from Buffalo, you know, is called to live a life in the world and to serve our Lord in a particular employment that leads him to interact with a world that is often hostile to our Catholic faith. And that in no way, shape, or form precludes his advancement or her advancement in the spiritual life. On the contrary, that our Lord never gives us a command without also giving us the grace to fulfill that command. It's one of the bedrock responses of our Catholic faith to the heresies of the Protestants, you know, that God doesn't order us to do things that aren't possible, and that we need only think of the example of our first fathers and mothers in the faith, you know, living in the midst of the iniquity of the Roman Empire, witnessing to idol worshippers in Corinth and in Athens and in Rome, that not only did they live and preserve the light of the faith in their hearts, but they thrived. They brought others to that light. The faith is exactly what we need to do. So we need to do as well. Does that mean they cut themselves off from the world? Absolutely not. And St. Paul has many practical counsels about how to interact with the world, or not being tainted by it, being in the world but not of it, that we need to certainly hold to in our hearts. And but speaking specifically about enjoyment, since that was at the heart of the questioner's inquiry there, St. Francis de Sales has this happy, this felicitous distinction that he makes in the introduction of the Devout Life, which I, of course, recommend at every chance I can get on a subject like this, but on all subjects, really, of our life in the world and trying to serve our Lord. He warns us that a recreation should never turn into what he calls an occupation. I can't remember, I may have spoken about this on the show before, but it certainly bears repeating that certainly the first things to exclude are things that are immoral in and of themselves. Now, we could think of so many examples. I don't think I need to be explicit in this regard. But if something is in and of itself immoral, it shouldn't be a recreation, full stop. There are many things, however, that are neutral in this regard. You know, things we might be led to go to by charity, you know, certain dinners or festive gatherings, et cetera. I mentioned sports before the break. You know, I love American football and I don't care too much for football. I have to admit, I'm sorry to all of our World Cup fans. I do watch the World Cup usually. You know, I tune in one of those lapsed followers of soccer when that occurs. But we need to be careful that a recreation doesn't become an occupation. What does that mean? You know, and the easiest way to think about it is, you know, what occupies my mind and heart when I'm in the midst of my work, when I have a free moment to myself, what is the first thing I think of? And because as our Savior says, you know, where my heart is and my treasure will be also, that we know recreation has become an occupation when it begins to seize our thoughts, desires, affections. If I'm spending an inordinate amount of time with it, you know, if I'm too attached to it, then it's slipped from merely being something that refreshes my spirit and helps me to serve our Lord better. And now it's become the full focus of my energy, my time. And that is a very dangerous territory to be in, because what are we doing? Whether unconsciously or not, we're idolizing that thing. It's taking a place that only our Lord should occupy. And so recreation, enjoyment, it has its place, absolutely, Anonymous, in our lives. We can't survive without rest in the fullest sense, not only the rest of our bodies, but the rest of our spirit. You know, we need those moments of fraternity with our fellows, with our neighbor. We need those moments alone too. I'm a bit of an introvert myself. You know, I love being around people, but I need those moments to myself as well. But those moments are not an end in and of themselves. They're moments for me to refresh myself, to charge my batteries, so that I can go back out into the world and serve our Lord more faithfully, so that I can be more devoted, more generous in my service of Him, wherever that might be, whether it be in the chapel, whether it be in an office space, whether it be in conversation with a person I like or a person who doesn't particularly like me. You know, that in all those circumstances, that's what recreation's for, St. Thomas explains, so that I can approach those moments Providence gives me more faithfully. Let's just be careful that those recreations not become overriding occupations.
1: For sure. Anonymous, thanks for sending that in. Father, you cut a little close to the bone there. I'm thinking about fishing now, and it might have, maybe it's gotten a little too far here. Nobody's told me so far, but I'm convicting myself. So thank you, Anonymous, and thank you, Canon, for that answer.
2: And don't be afraid to even pray in our recreations, right? I mean, fishing could easily lend itself to meditations on on the very metaphors and parables that our Lord himself uses, you know, that you could be praying some essentially, you know, Lord, you know, please grant me a generous catch, even as I pray for a generous catch for Holy Church, you know, maybe I'll catch a few more fish right away.
1: For me, it's mostly meditating on the fact, like the scriptures where the apostles didn't catch anything, unfortunately. All righty, let's move on here to this question from Lynn. And by the way, if you have a question for a Catholic priest, you can include it right now. 1-877-511-5483. That's our call-in line. It's the surest and easiest way to get your question answered in this hour. So if you have a preference for a particular Catholic priest that shows up on the show, the best way to get the answer is to call in directly. So if you love Canon Sharp, call in right now, 1-877-511-5483. This question came in from Lynn via email. She asks, are priests who are blind or become blind permitted to say the Mass from memory, or can they not celebrate it at all?
2: Excellent question, Lynn. And, you know, one of the things that amazed me when I was learning to say Holy Mass, you know, I was at the end of my diaconate, I'd been called to Holy Orders, and I was frightfully preparing to accept this wonderful and terrifying responsibility to have this power over the body and blood of our Lord. We were encouraged to read through the entirety of the rubrics of the Missal, and Holy Mother Church has experienced absolutely everything. You know, the craziest scenarios that are written there in the Missal, and one of the scenarios is the very one that you mentioned. You know, what happens if a priest becomes hard of sight? And I remember when I was a young high schooler, was reading an article, I think it was on Father Zulsdorf's website, the famous Father Z, or Father Zed, as the immortal Father Honeck used to call him, God rest his soul. But he encouraged, you know, young Levites, that is to say seminarians training for the priesthood, to memorize the Mass of Our Lady. I thought it was a very good counsel, you know, not only to memorize the ordinary of the Mass, to say the parts that don't change, but to memorize a specific Mass. And why is that? Precisely so that if our Lord in his providence removes us the gift of our sight, that we'd be able nevertheless to offer Holy Mass for his glory and the salvation of souls. And so is it possible? Yes, Lynn, it is. But those priests need specific permission. I believe it's directly from the Holy See. And if I remember correctly, they're not allowed to offer Holy Mass without the assistance of another priest who assists them in doing so. If they're merely hard of sight but have not completely lost the use of sight, then there are special missals as well with incredibly large print that they can use, and even, you know, traditional missals that existed in this regard that they can have special permissions to use. And there are indults, that is to say permissions from the Holy See, that they can offer one Mass, that is to say one type of Mass for the rest of their lives. You know, whether that be a Mass of Our Lady or a Requiem Mass, et cetera, that be the Mass that they've committed to memory, or that is easiest for them to say, so they could continue to renew the unbloody sacrifice of the altar.
1: Great question. Thanks for sending it in, Lynn. Nadia asks this. I have a question regarding the doctrine of the body and soul. We learn that they are one, and our bodies will be transformed upon entering the kingdom of God. But will the form of this transformed body be the form of the body in purgatory? Will it still be corporeal? This is written a little strangely, my apologies. Will it still remain our body? How literal should we take also the fact that the body and soul are one?
2: That's an important philosophical question that's being raised. And of course, the body and soul are one. You know, that the Holy Mother Church relies in her dogmatic doctrinal articulations of this truth largely on the philosophy of Aristotle, Christianized, elevated, and refined by St. Thomas Aquinas. And so to say that something is one does not necessarily mean that the distinction between the two things disappears. You know, that we can still talk about how I have a soul, I have a body. You know, that even if what it means to be a human being is to have both in perfect harmony. And so, purgatory is a reality that we experience without our bodies. Remember that when we leave this life, that the death is defined as a separation of body and soul. Our souls are immortal. And we believe by divine and Catholic faith that we are immediately judged on our merits by our Lord Jesus Christ. And we immediately enjoy or endure the penalty that we've incurred by the choices we've made in our life. If we've chosen God, then, and we have nothing left of the temporal punishment due to sin to purify, we immediately enter into heavenly felicity with our soul. But that at the end of the age, that is at the end of the world, when our Lord judges the world by fire, then we will be reunited with our resurrected bodies. And as St. Paul says, we will be given a spiritual body. What does that mean precisely? It's a body that will no longer be subject to the corruption of sin, that will be endowed with very specific qualities that will make it entirely subject to reason, to the life of the soul. And so, will the form of this transformed body be different? Technically speaking, to use very precise language, the soul is the form of the body. And so the form will be the same. That is, so you still have the same soul. But I take you to mean form in that instance by, the qualities of the body. The body will be different for those who will be resurrected unto eternal life. We'll be given, some of the gifts will be given, for example, are agility, impassibility, immortality. And what do those mean? Again, in the broadest way we can understand them, our bodies will be entirely subject to the life of the spirit, to reason, in the way that they were after the fall. Our bodies are not at all very often subject to reason now. Even as Adam rebelled against God, our bodies have rebelled against us. That rebellion will finally be brought to term in the resurrection, and we'll be able to move our bodies, instantaneously to wherever our minds desire. And we'll be able to, as our Savior did after his resurrection, pass through objects, walls, etc. Those are qualities of the resurrected body, the spiritual body of which St. Paul speaks.
1: Maybe that's why space is so vast, so that we could go and travel it once we have this resurrected body. That would be really cool. Interesting to speculate about. Who knows? On the other side of the break, we're going to ask this question. What happens when your family feels uncomfortable about your Catholic faith? How do you approach that situation? How do you speak to them about it? A great question from R. Warren. Stay with us here on Ask a Priest Live. We'll be right back after this very short break. Feel free to call in your questions, 1-877-511-5483.
9: Hello, this is Steve Gleason with your one-minute tool for Catholic evangelism. Here's the question for your non-Catholic friend. Many committed Christians hold to this axiom: if it's in the Bible, I believe it, and that settles it. Well, here you go. 1 Timothy 2 states the following about women as related to church life: no braiding the hair, no gold jewelry, no pearls, just learn in silence and do not teach. Does your pastor comply with these biblical instructions? Well, here's your three best friendship tools for Catholic evangelism. Number one, an unpleasant fact. Many self-proclaimed Bible-only churches, sadly, will pick and choose what parts of the Bible are implemented in the life of the church. Secondly, Catholic catechism. Be especially attentive to, quote, the content and unity of the whole scripture. And thirdly, a tough comeback. In order to understand the sacred author's intention, we must take into account culture, audience, and the literary genre. So if your Bible-only church does not strictly obey those instructions, then tell me the reason why. Well, we know, 80% of your church is handled by women. So with those instructions in force, many women will leave your church, maybe even the pastor's wife. Ouch.
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12: Blessed Saint Raphael, Archangel, we beseech thee to help us in all our needs and trials of this life, as thou, through the power of God, didst restore sight and give guidance to young Tobit. We humbly seek thine aid and intercession that our souls may be healed, our bodies protected from all ills, and that through divine grace we may be made fit to dwell in the eternal glory of God in heaven. 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
1: Most Sacred Heart of Jesus, have mercy on us. Welcome back to Ask a Priest Live. We're here with Canon Stephen Sharp from the Institute of Christ the King, Sovereign Priest. He joins us today and this hour to answer your questions. And we're going to answer this one. What happens when your family is uncomfortable about your Catholic faith? But before I do, I want to thank again all of our generous donors. We're so thankful for you. We're keeping you in our prayers. Thank you for helping us to cross the line during our 2026 spring appeal. We finally reached the goal back on, I think it was Wednesday. Wednesday, we were able to achieve the goal, and it was before June 11th. So we actually got that contingent gift of $50,000 from our generous benefactor, and it's all thanks to you. Thank you so much again. I want to thank also one of our generous underwriters, iCatholic Mobile. They're a cellular network provider that supports only good Catholic causes like ours here at the Station of the Cross Catholic Media Network. They have all kinds of fantastic plans you can look at. If you're looking, shopping around to change your cellular network provider, you want to support a good Catholic company, check them out at iCatholicMobile.com. They also have some great perks that they throw in there if you switch over. One of them that I really like is this Purity browser, because anywhere at any time you could run into some really egregious stuff online, especially if you have kids. And well, I probably wouldn't give cell phones to kids, but if you have teenagers that you've given them a cell phone and you want to prevent some of that stuff, they have a great Purity browser. So check them out at iCatholicMobile.com. All right, let's jump back into the questions here. R. Warren asks, what can I say to a family member who expressed to me that my Catholic faith makes them uncomfortable? It's been weighing on my mind, and I'm not sure how to respond to this. Thank you in advance, and God bless. Canon, any advice?
2: My advice to the questioner and to anyone in a similar circumstance, you know, remain laser focused on our Lord. You know, there's a certain point at which we can't be overly concerned about the lived fullness of our Catholic faith. Now, it would be, I think, it would be reasonable, you know, not to try to egg the person on that might find the expression of our faith difficult. Does that mean that we compromise our faith in any way, shape, or form? Absolutely not. You know, that we refrain from making signs of the cross in their presence or things like that. I don't think that would necessarily be appropriate. But that doesn't mean we need to be, quote unquote, in their face with it. You know, I think there's a measure of prudence that we could use, because as I remind folks often, you know, that the reasons why individuals remain outside the Catholic faith is very often for, you know, assumptions that have never truly been investigated, or, you know, there may be personal things that, even having seen the truth of the Catholic faith, that we, you know, that having seen the truth of the Catholic faith, that there may be personal issues that prevent us from embracing the truth in all of its forms, because, you know, something, again, personal, holding us back. But what is most powerful in our witnessing the gospel is that they see the joy that's in us, you know, that they see our charity, our, you know, our delicateness, our friendliness, etc. They see our generosity, our sacrificial spirit, and, you know, so seize with both hands any opportunity you can use to demonstrate that kindness towards that individual. But I don't think it would be appropriate, you know, to not only to diminish the expressions of your Catholic faith, but also, you know, to I don't think it would be appropriate to stop talking about it necessarily either. We could be, as I said, a little bit creative in how we go about that. That doesn't mean that you need to double, you know, the expressions of your Catholic faith in an ostentatious way. You know, just try to rub it into the individual. But I think be very natural and poised about it. You know, I think it would be wrong, and this is a temptation for all of us, to care too much about what other people think in general. You know, that we always have to ask ourselves, whose eyes am I living for? The only eyes I need to care for, you know, the eyes of the Holy Face, ultimately. And I need to remind myself that I can't always control the reactions of other individuals. I need to be focused on how can I best serve our Lord? What is he asking me in this instance? The results are out of my control. I have to leave those to our Lord, be focused on him. And so don't Don't let your heart be troubled in this instance. And there is something you can bring to prayer there as well. And if it is anxiety inducing at all, because remember, our Lord, he may permit similar anxieties to reveal to us that, you know, there's an attachment here that I need to work through in prayer. Maybe I'm unduly attached to the opinion of this individual, or, you know, maybe some part of me prizes a kind of worldly peace to kind of go along to get along more than my perfect fidelity to our Lord Jesus Christ. You know, and I include myself in that, of course. You know, I remember as a high school and college student, all my friends were non-Catholic. Many of them were atheists. And there were moments where, you know, I would just prefer not to talk about my faith because I knew that it would be displeasing to the individuals I was with. And that was not good on my part, certainly not. You know, and those are missed opportunities that if a conversation naturally arises, were you able to talk about our Catholic faith, but your love of our Lord Jesus Christ, use it, absolutely. Does that mean I need to be forcing that conversation every moment? Not necessarily, and I'd even advise you not to. But when Providence gives you an occasion, seize it with complete confidence. As I said earlier, our Lord never gives us an opportunity, a command, though the grace to serve him faithfully in that moment.
1: Amen. R. Warren, thanks for that question, and thank you, Canon. Reminds me of a time I had a lot of roommates before I got married to my wife, and I had this roommate. He was a really good friend of mine. He was a friend all the way from elementary school. And I remember this conversation I had with him is heartbreaking, actually, when I think about it. We would always talk about, you know, what was going on in the church, and he would listen and stuff. But at the end, before I moved, he's like, yeah, you know, it's interesting to have these conversations, and I always appreciate that you don't proselytize to me. And I thought, man, that's bad. Like, I failed there. You know, I maybe didn't express my faith enough to this guy or talk to him about it. It's not, like you said, Canon, it's not every opportunity that we're going to have to talk to them about the faith, but at least in those moments, you know, seize them. Seize the opportunity to talk about God's greatest love for all of us. Thank you, R. Warren, for sending in that question. Molly from Ontario, Canada joins us. Via phone call. Welcome, Molly. Good to hear from you. What's your question for Canon Sharp?
13: Hi, Canon Sharp. Hi, Rudy. Greetings from Kingston, Ontario. So my question is about wakes. My mom's aunt recently died, and her wake is scheduled to be on Sunday, this Sunday. And I thought that was a little weird, like, you know, the fact that it's going to be on Sunday. So is it wrong for wakes to be held on Sunday, and is it okay to go to a wake that's on a Sunday?
2: Thank you for your question, Molly. It's good to hear from you. I hope things are well in Canada, insofar as they can be at this moment. But on wake specifically, I imagine the answer is the same. But I'm more familiar with funerals and their solemnization. There are days of the year, certain feasts and Sundays, when it is not possible. But in general, funerals are permitted with sufficient reason on Sundays. Of course, I imagine that even if you haven't fully articulated it to yourself, that, you know, it seems wrong that on the day that we celebrate as the day of the resurrection, you know, the day of our Lord's triumph over sin and death, that we remember the faithful departed in such a stark way, especially in the traditional rite. Of course, it's a very somber, though very moving and edifying ceremony. And yet there's no strict contradiction between the two, as it were. And of course, the church, as I said, she does forbid the solemnization of funerals in requiems on certain occasions. But in general, on Sundays during the year, it is possible with a good reason. It'd be sufficient to have the permission of the pastor. And so if it is possible for funerals to be held on Sundays, certainly wakes can be as well. And that, you know, I could imagine that a sufficient reason could be that might be one of the only days when, you know, family from far away might be able to come, it being on a weekend. And so absolutely, Molly, I think you could go to that wake without any trouble. And of course, to you and all of the Catholics who assist at that wake, that in no way, shape, or form, I know you would know this, but that in no way, shape, or form would satisfy our Sunday obligation, which we still need to fulfill. But I think you can go to it without any pangs of conscience in doing so.
13: Thank you, Canon.
2: You're welcome, Molly.
1: Thanks, Molly. Sorry for your loss, Molly. What was your aunt's name so we could pray for her?
13: Her name was Christina.
1: Christina.
2: Okay. Well, God rest Christina.
1: Christina. Yeah. Keep Christina in your prayers today, dear listeners. So thank you, Molly. Vatican III over on YouTube asks, Father, what advice do you have for families who aren't traditional?

0: as Chesterton said, you know, our faith needs to be less of an intellectual affair and more of a love affair. You know, it's our deep relationship with the God who loves us, who loved us first, and who is not merely concerned to save us from sin, but to elevate us to his divine life, to be united with us. And the more that we learn about him, the more we have our ability to love him, because, you know, what feeds, what has to be the life of our devotional life is that burning love for our Lord Jesus Christ. And you know, if we need to, we, certainly it starts with learning more about our faith, with learning why does the church ask us to go to Holy Mass on Sundays, Holy Days of Obligation? Is it merely, you know, to increase Father's, you know, collection tallies that he puts in the bulletin every week? Or is it for something much more? In fact, is it the food and drink of my soul, even as maybe if I stop eating or drinking, my body's going to wither and die, that I need that minimum connection with the God who loves me in order for him to sustain my spiritual life? And, you know, it's not, do I understand the value of a single Mass, as Padre Pio said, that if I did, that I would, you know, I would do everything I could to get to Mass. And I think it's simply a question of ignorance. It's mostly a failure. It's a failure, once again, as I said before on the show, it's a failure on the part of the clergy. And we haven't taught the faithful the riches that are just waiting for us to seize, and especially on this sacred day. You know, St. Bonaventure says, you know, this most precious gem that is our Lord's sacred heart that he offers to us so freely, wounded, opened for us to enter in and find refreshment for our souls. It's simply a question that we don't know that these poor families don't know that. And as I mentioned already, our Savior says that where our heart is, there a treasure will be also. And we get so caught up in this world, not thinking about the things of eternity. And as I read in a meditation recently, you know, we have to ask ourselves frequently, a little bit like the question I did earlier in the show, you know, is what I'm doing now, is it something I'm doing for eternity? Am I really stocking up treasure that I'll be able to enjoy forever with our Lord as we're flying around the universe, the new universe, as Rudy was saying, you know, in our resurrected bodies? Am I really building for eternity? And very often the answer is not. And being able to help families understand that, you know, I was blessed to have a parish priest who was a very faithful man, God rest his soul, Father Emmett Morrissey. And I think more than half of his sermons, he hammered home on that point. There's only one thing that's necessary in this life, is to save my immortal soul and to get to heaven. And eventually it cracked the dam in me. And I heard him. I heard the voice of our Lord through him. And so it's my fervent prayer to every family that's described by that question from YouTube. You know, here's that incessant call from our Lord as well. He's knocking. We're the ones who aren't answering.
1: Wow. Vatican III, you're touching on something that really needs to change here. If we're going to change the church, if we're going to really understand, have a reform, it starts with the family. Great question. Thank you for sending it in. We're going to take a quick break here. If you have a question for Canon Sharp, this is your last opportunity. Call it in, 1-877-511-5483. Boy, the time just goes by real quick. So also, if you send in your question via YouTube and we run out of time, we're going to retain it here on the document. We'll answer it again next week. But we still have one more segment left. Call it in, 1-877-511-5483. On the other side of the break, pandemonium on the streets. Should we watch these videos taking place after a victory or a loss of a sports team?
2: Believers often reject religion because it sometimes causes conflict. They'll say, science will fly you to the moon, religion will fly you into buildings. Is this a rational basis for rejecting religion? The answer is no, and here's the reason. First, just because something causes conflict doesn't necessarily mean it's bad. For example, many wars have been fought over land. Does this mean we should do away with the right to private property? I don't think so. Second, the objection doesn't specify which religions cause war. It may belong to the essence of some religions to spread its message by the sword, and these we should reject, but it doesn't belong to all religions. So, to the question, should I reject religion because it causes conflict? The answer is no. I'm Carlo Broussard with the Ready Reason for Catholic Answers, Catholic.com.
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3: Blessed be the holy name of Jesus. Welcome back to the show. We're here with Canon Stephen Sharp from the Institute of Christ the King, Sovereign Priest, and he's answering your questions. We're going to take this one here from Megan in Buffalo. Megan writes, it's become quite popular in the last few years for people to post police body cam videos of people committing crimes or getting arrested, and it never occurred to me until now that there might be a problem with watching these videos for entertainment. Canon, could it be sinful to allow oneself to be entertained by these videos when there is no greater purpose to it, and one is just simply enjoying watching other people commit crimes, often grave sins, and all the consequences they face as a result of committing these sins? What do you think about this question, Canon?
4: Thank you for your question, Megan. And you know, I think you're right to listen attentively to the voice of your conscience in this instance. You know that one of the fallacies of our contemporary culture, especially here in the United States, you know, the great advancements of technology, there's so much information that's readily at our disposal. And I recently gave a talk to our young adults on AI, and I was having a wonderful discussion with a young engineer who's working in the AI field these days. And these many platforms, they understand something that we ourselves often don't understand, and they manipulate. And what is that they understand? You know, we said earlier in the show, as we remind ourselves often, or should, I'm made to know, love, and serve God in this life, be happy with Him forever in the next. What that means, as St. Augustine says, is that my mind and my heart are open to the infinite. I'm capable of God. And so, specifically with reference to your question, what that means is my mind is open to infinite knowledge. You know, that there is a thirst and hunger in me for knowledge and love that will never be fulfilled by any creature. And so the sin in this regard, as St. Thomas Aquinas explains, is a sin of curiosity. You know, it's a lack of temperance in my desire to know. You know, I want to know things beyond what is reasonable for me to know. And is it necessary for me to know all the details of the sins of my neighbor? Absolutely not. You know, we'd be ashamed, you know, to pry into the private lives of individuals. And yet we very often do carelessly on, you know, on news websites that reveal, you know, the sultry details of affairs, et cetera, or financial improprieties or what have you. And then we don't pay it any second thought. And I think you're absolutely right, Megan, you know, to feel your conscience pricked by this as you know, I myself would feel convicted even in you asking it, you know, because what do these platforms understand? They understand that our thirst for knowledge is really infinite. If any of, as I think almost anyone who's engaged with technology has experienced, even passing away, the horrible phenomenon of doom scrolling. You know, thanks be to God, you know, the directory of my community prevents me from having a social media account. But I know as a confessor, have experienced it as a young man in the world, you know, you could scroll for hours on end and never reach satisfaction on the information that you're consuming. Why is that? Because once again, our minds are made for God. There's no amount of knowledge that's going to fulfill me in a way that's lasting. And they know that, and they pique our curiosity, these various websites and, you know, sources of entertainment. Now, that being said, is it absolutely wrong, you know, to watch a show like, you know, I remember my father and I, we were true crime buffs, and we'd watch shows like Cops growing up, and, you know, watching law enforcement execute their duties, you know, efficiently, et cetera. And there was certainly entertainment value to that. Is it absolutely wrong to watch a show like that? Not necessarily, but I think you could use a rule of thumb, like we talked about earlier in the show. You know, is it becoming an occupation? Is it something that's beginning to, you know, is it merely for entertainment purposes, or is it something that, I mean, am I attracted to, you know, the very sinful details of this instance? And we should always use a great deal of discretion and circumspection, you know, that things that depict, you know, certainly offenses against purity or, you know, grave offenses against charity, the former we should always exclude, certainly. And you should be very hesitant to watch the latter often, you know, because as I like to say often, you know, that if you were to eat a Big Mac every day, like the President of the United States, it's going to affect your body. Well, the food that we eat spiritually is the same way. You know, the media that I consume has an effect on my soul. The music I listen to, the conversations I have, the company I keep, the videos I watch, they're all going to have an impact on the life of the spirit. They're going to change the things I think about. They're going to change the imagination, the images that are presented to me, even in a moment of prayer. You know, they're going to change the things I dream about, even. More importantly, they're going to change the things I desire, you know, the things I want to spend time with. And so we need to be very careful about what we're letting into the windows of our soul. You know, what is the air that I'm breathing metaphorically? What is the food that I'm eating metaphorically in that regard? And so I think, Megan, you should view this inspiration of your conscience as an indication it's time to pull back. You know, that I think we should always use these things very sparingly. I think, you know, I think it's easier to trust a show like Cops, for example, because, you know, there's already a great deal of filtering and advice from law enforcement officials themselves about what might be edifying and appropriate for individuals to see. That even then we should be a little guarded, I think. I think it's a good idea to steer clear of these kinds of videos on social media, because once again, there's zero filter. It's just shock value. And I'm well aware of accounts on X and YouTube. Their entire reason for being is just to show you shocking things, to grab your attention, and to lock you into the servitude of that kind of information, which in no way, shape, or form edifies us. So it's a great question, Megan. Grateful for the opportunity to speak on this subject. And once again, I'd say listen to the voice of your conscience in that instance.
3: Excellent. Thank you, Megan. Turning to Bonnie, calling in from Wisconsin, watching us on YouTube. Bonnie, what's your question for Canon Sharp?
5: Hi, Canon. My question is, if a priest is presiding over a social gathering in the back of the nave within feet of the tabernacle to eat and drink pizza and soda, is that inappropriate, and what do I do to stop that? I did not want to partake of this because sure. I thought...
4: Thank you for your question, Bonnie. You know, we would need to know a little bit more about the circumstances. Absolutely speaking, it's not appropriate. You know, St. Paul, in his epistle to the Corinthians, you know, he talks about, of course, he's specifically talking about the agape meals that used to precede the holy sacrifice of the Mass, and, you know, the inappropriate ways in which individuals were eating and drinking in an uncharitable way beforehand, but which is not the specific example you're giving, but I think is an appropriate reference in this instance. You know, your Christian sense recoils at the idea of partaking of common food and drink in the presence of our heavenly food and drink. I think that's a perfectly natural reaction, you know, that of a well-formed Catholic. That being said, you know, I don't know if, you know, if there's an appropriate social space where Father could have hosted this particular event in the parish. You know, I don't presume to know what constrictions might be on his ability to socialize with the faithful in other instances. And so, you know, I don't want to judge the event too harshly, not having specific details. And obviously there was some attempt to make a distance between the Blessed Sacrament and the socializing event, although you mentioned still in the nave, but, you know, clearly towards the back of the church. But all things being equal, if there were a different social space accessible, I think it would be more appropriate that it be there. What can you do in this instance, Bonnie? I think it would be best to try to get an appointment with Father try to explain it to him in a dispassionate way that you thought this, you know, this seemed inappropriate to you, and, you know, just to share your concerns with him and leave it to his judgment.
3: Thanks, Bonnie. And thank you, Canon, for joining us today. For those who are listening exclusively live, could you leave us with your priestly blessing?
4: 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Amen.
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7: 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On June 15th, we celebrate the feast of Saint Germain Cousin, Virgin. Germain was born to a poor French family near Toulouse in the year of our Lord 1579. Her right hand was withered from birth, and she suffered from scrofula, or the king's evil, for her entire life. Germain's stepmother was constantly cruel to her, forcing her to sleep in the stables or in a tiny attic. She spent most of her time as a shepherdess, and her great devotion to God and the Blessed Mother helped her to rejoice in her solitude and grow in great humility. God protected her flock of sheep while she attended daily Mass, and flooded streams often parted to let her reach the church. She was as generous as possible with what little food she acquired, and she treated all people with kindness, despite being regularly mocked for her piety. Once, her stepmother sought to catch her allegedly stealing bread, but when Germain opened her apron, bouquets of roses tumbled out, despite it being the dead of winter. Germain refused to ever move to a more comfortable room, and died in her little attic at just 22 years of age. Her body is incorrupt to this day, despite an attack on her relics by French revolutionaries. Also honored on this day are Saints Vitus, Modestus, and Crescentia, Saint Landelin, Saint Bernard of Menthon, Apostle of the Alps and namesake of the dog breed, Saint Luigi Maria Palazzolo, and many other martyrs, confessors, and holy virgins. For more about the saints and seasons of the Catholic Church, visit thestationofthecross.com/saints-and-seasons. 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My colleague Sarah Kane and I will keep you informed on Catholic and world news, provide rational and reliable commentary, and help you stay centered in the liturgical life of the Church. 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Get up.

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2: A Catholic take. What you need to know right now. A bold synthesis of inspiration and information. Keeping you up to date on the news and issues from a courageous Catholic perspective.
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4: Praise be to Jesus Christ. Welcome back to A Catholic Take, a bold synthesis of information and inspiration. I'm your host, Joe McLean. Praise be to God. It is Friday. It's good to be on with you. But here's the question. Who remembers the degenerate bunny? I meant the bad bunny. Who remembers the bad bunny? Remember that guy? Super Bowl, all of his degenerate lyrics and music in front of tens of thousands and millions of little children all around the world. We covered that back during the Super Bowl time. Well, guess what? The Bad Bunny got himself a private audience with Pope Leo XIV. But he won't meet with the SSPX. Just take that in. Just ruminate on that. I want unity in the church. I do. I really, really do. And we're going to have a conversation around all of that today with Dr. Anthony Stein from Return to Tradition. It's Fridays with Stein. We're back to normal. Back to the normal after show today as well. We're going to be conversating with Dr. Anthony Stein. Plus on the team, we have Nicholas Cavazos from the Traditional Thomist. He'll be here at 14 past the hour to talk about some big stories like mifepristone, abortion drugs in your water supply. That glass that you're pouring to drink, take another look. Could be mifepristone in there. What do you think about that? Also, almost 300,000 kids are still missing from the Biden-era administration, unaccompanied minors coming across that open border. They found 146, many of which claimed they were raped repeatedly. Take that in. We'll be discussing all of that with Nick Cavazos from the Traditional Thomist at 14 past there. We will, of course, put show notes up for you at the top of the hour, thestationofthecross.com/ACT. And I'm happy to say that I've got joemclean.com back on the agenda. It's a one-stop shop for everything I do, and to include the show, as well as my documentary films, as well as my books, my speaking, and so, so much more. My pilgrimage is there. If you have more information, you want to get the details on the upcoming pilgrimage, then check it out, joemclean.com. joemclean.com. Again, we'll put a link to that in the show notes as well. Let's pray. Let's get after it on this feast day of the Most Sacred Heart. Come, Holy Ghost. In the name of the Father, the Son, and the Holy Ghost. Amen. Remember, O most gracious Virgin Mary, that never was it known that anyone who fled to thy protection, implored thy help, or sought thine intercession was left unaided. Inspired by this confidence, I fly unto thee, O Virgin of Virgins, my Mother. To thee do I come. Before thee I stand, sinful and sorrowful. O Mother of the Word incarnate, despise not my petitions, but in thy mercy hear and answer me. Amen. In the name of the Father, the Son, and the Holy Ghost, and now your saint of the day.
5: Pope Saint Leo III, pray for us. Leo was born in Rome in the 8th century. He was a cardinal and papal treasurer under Pope Adrian I and was elected pope himself on the very day his predecessor was buried, in the year of our Lord 795. Leo immediately placed the papacy under the protection of Blessed Charlemagne, King of the Franks, who was deeply honored and responded by sending great treasures and war spoils to benefit the church and the poor in Rome. A few years into his reign, Leo was attacked by Pope Adrian's relatives, who scarred his face, gouged his eyes, and nearly ripped out his tongue. But the Holy Pontiff miraculously recovered the use of his eyes and tongue and fled to the protection of Charlemagne in Germany. Charlemagne restored order in Rome, and by Leo's request, the Pope's enemies were exiled rather than executed. At Christmas Day Mass in St. Peter's Basilica in the year of our Lord 800, Leo crowned Charlemagne as Emperor of the Romans, reviving the Western Roman Empire with the first and foremost duty of protecting the church and all Christendom from the enemies of God. Leo died in the year of our Lord 816, having nobly led the church for 2 decades. For more about the saints and seasons of the Catholic Church, visit thestationofthecross.com/saints-and-seasons. Pope St. Leo III, pray for us.
4: And now your headline news. Just the News reports Dow surges 900 points after Trump cancels Iran strikes. The Dow Jones Industrial Average closed up 900 points Thursday, almost a 2% gain after President Trump canceled strikes on Iran and teased a looming peace agreement, with the NASDAQ adding 2.5% and the S&P 500 gaining 1.75%. Zeal reports DHS offers updates on missing migrant children scandal. DHS Secretary Mark Wayne Mullen announced June the 11th that federal agencies have located more than 146,000 of the estimated 450,000 unaccompanied migrant children who went unaccounted for after entering the U.S. during the Biden administration, with nearly 300,000 still missing, and said some of the recovered children reported being raped hundreds of times. More on that coming up with Nick Cavazos. Also, Nick will cover abortion pills contaminating the water supply by LifeSite News. The attorneys general of 14 states, led by Missouri AG Catherine Hanaway, sent a June 5 letter urging the EPA to begin tracking the abortion drug mifepristone's contamination of the nation's water supply, arguing that the mail order abortion pill regime has serious implications for the Safe Drinking Water Act, and conventional wastewater treatment cannot save the day. Let that sink in. More coming up in a little bit. And those are your headline news. The gospel today comes to us from the 1962 Missal, John chapter 19, verses 31 through 37. At that time, the Jews, because it was the Passover, that the bodies might not remain upon the cross on the Sabbath day, for that was a great Sabbath day, besought Pilate that their legs might be broken and that they might be taken away. The soldiers therefore came, and they broke the legs of the first and of the other that was crucified with him. But after they were come to Jesus, when they saw that he was already dead, they did not break his legs. But one of the soldiers with a spear opened his side, and immediately there came out blood and water. And he that saw it hath given testimony, and his testimony is true, and he knoweth that he saith truth, that you also may believe. For these things were done that the scripture might be fulfilled: you shall not break a bone of him. And again, another scripture saith, they shall look upon him whom they have pierced. The gospel of the Lord. Laus tibi Christi. The great commentary of Cornelius Lapide, Archbishop McKeevely, and Father Haydock had a lot to say today. McKeevely says the law of Deuteronomy 21 required burial the same day, and the Jews feared polluting the land on the Sabbath, on the great Sabbath of the Paschal octave. So breaking the lower legs intensified the pain to extinguish life quickly. Cornelius says the soldier opened his side as somewhat doubting, says St. Cyril, whether he was really dead. And the wound was so large that a hand could be thrust into it, as our Lord later invited Thomas to do so on John chapter 20, verse 27. Father Haydock says blood and water naturally could not come from a dead body. McKeevely says St. John dwells on the lance thrust to prove beyond question that Christ truly died, refuting in advance the Gnostic errors against the reality of his death and his mortal flesh. And the flow suggests that the lance reached the very heart. I would encourage you to maybe Google A Doctor at Calvary, I believe the title is. This was a book that was published years ago. I think the author has since passed. And it was like a forensic study of the crucifixion. And one of the revelations from that book that was so great, and I want to say the author has been interviewed a number of times in the years ago at Catholic Answers, was what happens to the body when it dies and how fluid fills like your lungs and fills the heart sac. So we would expect to see water and blood from a dead body. McKeevely says, commentators generally see in the blood and water the two great sacraments, baptism denoted by the water and the Eucharist, which really contains his sacred blood. Cornelius Lapide, citing St. Augustine, says, the evangelist says the soldier opened, not struck his side, that the door of life might thus, as it were, be opened, from whence the sacraments of the church flowed forth. Haydock says, the Holy Fathers say the church, the spouse of Jesus Christ, was here taken out of his side whilst sleeping on the cross, as Eve was from Adam's side in paradise. Cornelius Lapide says the church was formed as the spouse of Christ out of the side of the second Adam dying upon the cross. He goes on to quote St. Chrysostom, because the sacred mysteries take their rise from the pierced side when thou approachest the awful chalice, approach it as if thou were about to drink from the very side of Christ. This is why St. Paul also warns us about approaching communion unworthily. You are at the foot of the cross. You are at Calvary when you are at the Holy Mass. McKeevely says, quoting Zacharias 12:10, it is God who says, they shall look upon me whom they have pierced. And the evangelist applies it to our Savior, Jesus Christ. Hence, Jesus is God. We'll be back in 2 minutes. We have so much to talk about. Share us with a friend.
5: Let us pray for our Archbishop Richard Henning. May he stand firm and shepherd his flock in thy strength, O Lord, in the loftiness of thy name. Let us pray. O God, the shepherd and ruler of all the faithful, look favorably upon thy servant Richard, whom thou hast willed to be the shepherd in charge of the Church of Boston. Give to him, we beg thee, by word and example to profit those he has placed over, that he may come, together with the flock entrusted to him, to eternal life. Through Christ our Lord. Amen.
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4: Praise be to Jesus Christ. Welcome back to A Catholic Take, a bold synthesis of information and inspiration. I'm your host, Joe McClain. Praise be to God. It is good to be on with you. Coming up at 30 past the hour, let's talk about the degenerate Bad Bunny getting a private meeting with His Holiness Pope Leo while in Spain. So Pope Leo meets with Bad Bunny, but he doesn't want to meet with the SSPX. We'll talk about that with Dr. Anthony Stein from Return to Tradition at 30 past 2. Joining us now, though, Nick Cavazos from the Traditional Thomist and the Nick Cavazos channel on YouTube. We'll put links to those in the show notes. Nick, good afternoon. Thanks for hanging out.
9: Thanks for having me. Happy feast day.
4: Happy feast day of the Sacred Heart. Praise be to Jesus. It is a good day. I'm so glad. What did you think about the bishops consecrating the nation, the United States, 250 years to the Sacred Heart of Jesus? What were your thoughts about that?
9: I appreciated it. You know, I think that especially right now when we're in a period of just absolute chaos when it comes to politics and world religions and, you know, foreign policy and all kinds of other crazy stuff. You know, the world has always been crazy, but because of the internet, it seems so much more crazy. So to be able to dial in and focus in on the thing that actually matters, which is the great love of God that man has, that God has for man in spite of our own sins, consecrating our nation to the Sacred Heart, I think was a very good idea. So applauds to the bishops for that.
4: Yeah. Amen. This is good. More of this, please. More of this. We talked a lot about that yesterday with Father McTague, but I want to get to some of these other stories because I think they're insane stories. The first one I want to talk about is the Mephepristone story. I mentioned it in the newscast, but something that maybe you and I have discussed a few times and I've discussed it elsewhere as well. You know, I voted for Donald Trump 3 times in Truth in Advertising. One of the reasons why is because he had a more pro-life policy position. But since he's been in this second term, I don't know how pro-life he's actually been. He promotes in vitro fertilization. Mephepristone runs fast and free during his administration, accounting for like 60% of all abortions in our country, Mephepristone. And now this a mail order abortifacient drug is finding its way in our water supply. And this is not even new. 5 years ago, I interviewed somebody on this very topic. The contamination of the nation's water supply with abortifacients. This is a major problem. I have a personal friend who lives out in, you know, outside of San Antonio someplace, I won't divulge where, who was a high-level guy in the water treatment facility, a water treatment system in that part of Texas, and he wrote a white paper. He was a whistleblower, and for his trouble, he got basically shown the door. They don't want to hear it, Nicholas Cavazos. This is kind of crazy.
9: Yeah, kind of crazy to say the least. The issues when it comes to the things that are in water, I think, are starting to become more and more apparent to many Americans. This is, of course, I think, the most important issue when it comes to what people could be drinking, because for people who aren't aware, 14 state attorney generals have basically come forward to the federal government and basically said, hey, look, we have found that these abortion drugs, the residue of them, as well as other substances, are inside of our water. And the natural consequence of that will be that people who are pregnant that will drink this water will end up having an abortion, which would, of course, be egregious. And so the federal government's looking into that, and there's already been, at least according to the LifeSite report, one representative that's already introduced some legislation to try to combat this. But it reminds me, interestingly, though this is definitely not on the order of magnitude when it comes to morality, but about the microplastics in our water. The fact that we, for so long, in so many parts of the world, have been drinking stuff that, sure, while it's definitely better than drinking sewage water, contaminated water that's openly contaminated, it's still very, very bad. Our health system is really, really problematic. What makes this story interesting is, again, it tests the limits of morality as well as the balance of power. Our founding fathers were wise and separated the balance of power. They didn't want all power to be, if you will, vested in one individual into a king. So when it comes to an issue like this, you know, I read through this whole issue and I say to myself, well, on the one hand, you know, I have a problem with the government being involved in healthcare generally at all because I see it as unconstitutional. It's not a thing explicitly enumerated in the United States Constitution that the federal government has any right to be involved in our healthcare. So naturally, you know, this is an issue. I would rather have the states really go and combat these issues. However, the federal government does actually kind of start to have a role to play in this because it is clear, according to the U.S. Constitution, that the government is supposed to, if you will, facilitate domestic tranquility between the various states. And if you have, for instance, our state, right, which is a pro-life state, the state of Texas, receiving water, say, from another place that unfortunately is having these horrible pills in them, or that these pills are shipped into the state, women take this, or it's somehow discarded into the public waste system, it could cause abortions later on. So this is definitely an issue that has to be solved.
4: Think about miscarriages. The article states that this drug, mifepristone, you know, women mail order it. They take it. They have their abortions at home. And the effects of which are horrible. That Abby Johnson film that came out, what, almost a decade ago now, depicts how bad that actually is in film. I encourage you to check it out. I interviewed that actress, by the way, a few years ago. Very interesting. Well, those drugs end up in the waterway. Now a pregnant mom who wants to have her baby drinks the water, and she could have a miscarriage as a result of that. How evil, how horrible is this? So the Donald Trump administration needs to lock this down if he truly claims to be pro-life, which he keeps claiming. But, you know, actions speak louder than words here. There's almost no action when it comes to mifepristone. Big Pharma, I guess, wins in the end. Money goes a long way.
9: But it goes a very long way. And unfortunately, this is an issue that it just boggles my mind that it's not a bigger issue to people. We saw over a couple, maybe it was about a week or so ago, the famous YouTuber McJuggernuggets, Jesse Ridgway, got into a lot of trouble on Twitter when he posted, I don't know if you saw it, Joe, but that really long, infamous tweet where he came out and said that he and his wife were terminating their child of 21 weeks because it looked like the child was going to end up having Down syndrome. This is an individual who is a multimillionaire. This became a big story in all the different conservative media outlets. The Speaker of the House even weighed in on it. But this individual is a multimillionaire. He could have paid for this child to be taken care of for the rest of their life. He could have put it up for adoption. But yet we live in a society which sees children, whether or not they have a defect or not, as problematic. And unfortunately, we've been lied to by a Marxist public school system and by Marxist influence through Hollywood to see individuals and life along this nature. And you're right, money is way more important, unfortunately, to the federal government than human life.
4: That's insane. Well, that brings us to the other story that I wanted to get you to weigh in on. And this is the DHS offers updates on the missing migrant children scandal. Over 146,000 found, some report severe abuse. I interviewed whistleblowers. I had two government whistleblowers on this story on this show. And it was an insane story when it was breaking. Biden was still in office and they were trying to raise the awareness of these kids came across that border and it was gang members, MS-13 and all of these insane people claiming these kids, and we were just handing them over. Now there's like almost 500,000 total, still 300,000 missing. And now the reports of being raped hundreds of times. Like, how do you heal from that? That's a trauma that never gets healed this side of the heavenly veil.
9: Truly, it's something that goes to show you the great depravity of man, the fact that we all, by our own nature, left apart from God's grace, are capable of the most horrific things that you can imagine. And this is just a manifestation of that. I think that what's interesting is, on the one hand, applause to the government for actually really trying to track down these individuals and making this an issue that they're interested in. The problem is, as you said, the healing that will need to take place, as well as the hundreds of thousands of others that are still missing, and the fact that there are organizations and enterprises of, you know, illegal natures that want to facilitate this. What's going to make this whole issue, I think, way, way worse is potentially the Supreme Court ruling on the issue of birthright citizenship coming up this summer. This issue could boil over much, much worse than it already is, because if the Supreme Court ultimately decides to rule that as long as you're born on the landmass of the United States, even by individuals who are illegally here, that means you're an American, this is going to incentivize the cartels like nothing else to form so many different clandestine organizations to get people illegally into the country, including many of these minors who will be used for sweatshops, they'll be sold into sex slavery and all other kinds of abominations, right? Ultimately, we have a big morality problem in this country and it has to be solved. And so the government can only do so much. But if the government allows this to continue to go forward in the form of allowing birthright citizenship, it's going to make it 100 times worse.
4: So if you have to grade the United States 250 years on, what grade would you give us?
9: Yeah, it's an interesting question. You know, I would say in many respects, right, like all nations, we have, as the kids say, great W's. We have great wins. We've done many great things for this world. I don't think that there's a more revolutionary document outside of Holy Writ than the Declaration of Independence. When you go what Jefferson is saying in this and what the founding fathers were fighting for, it is truly mind-blowing, but in, I think, a good way. And we've done many great things to help this world. But the problem is this, many of the founding fathers were clear that liberty has to be tempered with virtue, because liberty, it's like a firearm, it's like a hammer, it's like any other type of tool. It can be used for great good and it can be used for great evil if it's not moderated by virtue. And unfortunately, we have departed, right? I don't want to sound like, you know, deep South Bible thumper too much. I guess I am. But because we have departed so much from our biblical roots, it is the reason that we are in grave danger. I mean, the reason that, Joe, you grew up and you weren't, you know, hearing about a school shooting every other week was because you at least grew up in a somewhat more Christian time period than myself. The reason that my grandparents didn't even hear that at all is because they grew up in a more Christian society. Ultimately, if America is going to be graded, we have to recognize that our great successes are due to the blessing of Almighty God, and our great failures are due to our disobedience to God. We have to recognize that God is, he's not a grandfather, right? He doesn't allow you to do whatever you want to do like grandfathers do. He's a father, and he will chastise every son whom he loves. And we deserve the chastisement of God for the issues that we have. And so I would say, you know, I can't give you an exact number on what is America's grade or what's a, you know, where are we at? But I would say if we want to recognize the state of what we're in, applaud the things of the past, but recognize that what made great individuals great in this nation was the blessing of God.
4: We're down to like another minute here, but I'm just curious. Do you think it feels like there's an arm wrestling match between evangelical Zionism and, you know, the Catholic faith? Is that the case, or is it really more generic Christianity and atheism that's at war in our country?
9: I would say in the real world, the latter. On Twitter, the former. I think on Twitter, it's very easy to think Zionist versus Catholic everywhere. But I think if you actually kind of just take a step back, look at the facts, you understand the Vatican has no big issue with the subject of Jews like online Twitter does.
4: Interesting. All right, Nick Cavazos, God bless you, brother. Thanks for hanging out with us. We're going to put a link to the Traditional Thomist in the show notes for you, as well as the links to the articles that we were discussing. And pray for the children that are lost, may never, ever be found again. Pray for those that were abused hundreds and hundreds of times. Because we decided as a people to release unaccompanied minors to complete strangers. God help us all. God help us all. But coming up after the break, let's talk about why Pope Leo would meet with the Bad Bunny, but not the SSPX. Does that pass the smell test? More in 2 minutes. Don't go anywhere.
10: Hello, this is Steve Gleason with your one-minute tool for Catholic evangelism. Here's the question for your non-Catholic friend. Have you ever replaced pronouns in the Bible such as who, whom, whosoever, ye, you, etc., and replaced those words with your name and therefore you personalize the Bible to yourself? Do you do that? Is that a safe way to read the Bible? Well, here's your three best friendship tools for Catholic evangelism. Number one, Bible complexity. Mechanics study motors, architects study design, linguists study syntax, but for the most part, Christians don't study the how-tos of safe biblical interpretation called hermeneutics. Secondly, Aquinas. In the Summa, we see the caution. Aquinas says of the Bible, quote, "The manner of its speech transcends every science because in one and the same sentence, while it describes a fact, it reveals a mystery and thoroughly a tough comeback. I know it seems plausible to simply say the Bible is a love letter straight from God to humanity, but wait a minute. A sentence or a paragraph in a love letter has context. Yes, with great caution, we can personalize some context. But remember, when you're at the central figure in the Bible, God isn't, and that's just wrong."
11: 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Rise Right. 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
4: Praise be to Jesus Christ. Welcome back to A Catholic Take, a bold synthesis of information and inspiration. I'm your host, Joe McClain. Praise be to God. It is good to be on with you. Who remembers the degenerate bunny? The degeneracy that was on display at this Super Bowl. The words, the dancing, the cavorting in front of millions of potential children around the world. And, who cares? It's all just entertainment, I suppose. Well, guess what? Bad Bunny, the degenerate bunny, got a private audience with Pope Leo XIV. Yeah, he arranged it apparently ahead of time, but His Holiness simply won't meet with the SSPX. I don't even go to the chapel, and I can see the problem in this. Joining us to weigh in on this and other stories from Return to Tradition on YouTube and Substack, our good friend of the show, Dr. Anthony Stein. Dr. Stein, good afternoon. Thanks for hanging out with us.
13: Thanks for having me on again. It's good to see you.
4: The Bad Bunny. Do you listen to the Bad Bunny you see on your playlist? I'm just curious. I should ask this question first.
13: No, I'm not into reggaeton, which is his lyrics make, you know, for your older audience members out there, they make like Motley Crue's lyrics in the 80s look like the kind of stuff a guest on Mr. Rogers would have sung. Right. That's how bad this stuff is.
4: And I remember the 80s. I may or may not have stolen an album of Motley Crue from Kmart when I was young. I did confess it, but nonetheless. Golly gee whiz, how is it possible? I mean, I'm not opposed to Pope Leo meeting with anybody. I'm really, really not. He's the picker of Christ on earth. He should be able to meet with anybody and everybody, no matter how crazy they are. As long as he's proclaiming the gospel and calling them to repentance and conversion, I'm all right with it. So I don't have a problem with him meeting with Bad Bunny. That might be a good thing for Bad Bunny. But how is it possible that he's happy to meet with Bad Bunny, but not the SSPX?
13: I have a problem with him meeting with him in public.
4: Sure. Fair enough.
13: That can cause scandal. What the real issue is something that Cardinal Jose Cobo said. He's the Cardinal Archbishop of Madrid. And for those not aware, the Spanish bishops are trying to speed run themselves to being worse than the German bishops under his leadership. And what Cardinal Cobo said is, and I'm quoting him directly, "The Pope is never closed to speaking with anyone who wishes to enter into dialogue with him." That's what Cardinal Cobo said.
4: Unless they're the SSPX.
13: Right. Who have very publicly said that he refuses to meet with them, even though they literally have phrased it as wanting to enter into dialogue with him. So you have a guy who's essentially a verbal pornographer gets to meet publicly with the Roman pontiff, which I know for a fact has caused scandal already. And he won't meet with a group of priests who profess their loyalty to the church and to the faith and say that they're taking extreme measures because they believe and to the Pope. And they are taking extreme measures to preserve the faith because they don't believe there's any other recourse but to do it. And all they really want is a meeting with the Pope. And it's not happening. It's flabbergasting. Like, Pope Francis handled this stuff better. And it's shocking for me to say that.
4: Yeah. Right. Yeah. The good old days, huh? So do we know, can we say for sure that Pope Leo has said he won't meet with the SSPX? Or is it a case of the SSPX is trying to get an appointment with Pope Leo and the handlers? The gatekeepers won't allow it. We know which it is.
13: I have a hard time believing that it's the gatekeepers, because that takes agency away from the Pope. And I'm really loath to do that without any real solid evidence for it. He chose to keep Cardinal Fernandez and Cardinal Roach and all the rest of them in their positions. He chose to keep them there. He has agency. The buck stops with him. So the observers who will say up front that they aren't actually really SSPX supporters, but they believe history is going to look very dimly on this Pope for allowing the schism to happen. If it's a schism, which I don't think it is, but that's, you know, again, these are the non-supporters who are saying this, that there is no winning here in this argument. This is not
4: right.
13: A preserving the integrity of the church or anything issue either, because there are a shocking number of Catholics who seem okay with the SSPX course of action. You've seen this. People who up front say they don't go to mass with the SSPX probably never will, but they support what they're doing.
4: I'm in that same boat right there. So who do we, certainly someone has to be advising His Holiness to not meet with the SSPX. Who do you think that is?
13: Oh, if I had to guess on who that was, I'd say probably Fernandez or who's the current prefect for the Dicastery of Bishops? I can never remember him. The person who replaced Prevost Leo, because that was what the Pope did under for Francis, was be his
4: right
13: his prefect for the Dicastery of Bishops.
4: I don't remember his name either. So I've heard rumors that some think it was Cardinal Burke or Cardinal Mueller making these suggestions. Do you think that's possible?
13: I don't think that they have his ear, honestly.
4: Wow. Well, you know, this is just such a scandal, because over and over again, you know, the most interesting, we'll just call it that, the most interesting people possible, Axelrod being another example of this, get access to the Pope. And yet there continues to be this a closed door to the society. And it creates more confusion and more chaos and division within Holy Mother Church. It's almost as if the powers that be, whoever's deciding this at the Vatican, whether it's the Pope or Fernandez or somebody else, it's almost as if they want that excommunication to be the only outcome. You think that's fair?
13: I tend to think that there is some truth to that those who have his ear certainly don't support them, but that's because, frankly, I tend to think that the powers in the Roman Curia for 60 years have wanted to bury the preconciliar liturgy in the West. And when they finally get their wish, or as close as they're going to get, they're going to turn their eyes to the East. There is no scenario where the more radical elements will be satisfied, which is burying the Western liturgies. They will also try to do the same to the Eastern liturgies.
4: They've already been doing this. The Byzantine Catholics that are in communion with the Holy See have had pressure placed upon them for a very, very years and years to try to go no more Novus Ordo, just like the Chaldeans. The Chaldeans gave up their ancient liturgy for the Novus Ordo. So, I mean, there's a ton of pressure. They want everybody on the same page, and that page is the Novus Ordo. And it kind of reminds me of Dr. Kwasniewski's book, The Once and Future Roman Rite. It feels like there is a like sort of a death match going on here, and one of them has to win. I mean, is there a scenario in which 30, 40, 50, 60 years from now, we still have these two rites within the Latin Church?
13: You know, people like to point to the demographic question. The demographic question is this. There are exceptions to this, of course, but all too often, if you actually pay attention to the number of baptized babies and to the number of people who come into the church at Easter versus the list of people that gets posted every year in the lead up to November for you to pray for the repose of the soul of who passed away in your parish, that second list, unfortunately, that latter list, the November list, that one dwarfs the other two combined. It happens every year, without exception.
4: Wow.
13: I'm sure maybe overall there are exceptions where the number of people coming in are larger than the other, but in general, it's not. And we see this, and people watch as their Novus Ordo parishes shrink over time. This is why you have parish consolidations going on in so many places, where five parishes get turned into one regional parish, and then the other buildings get closed down, or maybe mass gets rotated with them or something. But that's why you see it. Whereas in traditional parishes, they grow.
4: They grow. Yeah.
13: Lots of babies. The average age there is 30. The average parishioner. Average age of 30. And yesterday, in an ordinary form parish, it's the average age of close to 60. That's not sustainable.
4: No, it is not. Yesterday, Father McTague and I talked about that story about the fraternity ordaining as many men than the entirety of Germany. 27 dioceses, 19 million Catholics. And they can't barely keep up with just the fraternity, the Society of St. Peter, another traditionalist group, one that my family belongs to. 500,000 Catholics walked away from the German church just last year. You'd think, Dr. Stein, that this would be a key indicator that perhaps we're doing something wrong. Should we try another option? But they are doubling and tripling down on the synodal way. The recent AI encyclical seems to make that clear. The Pope's trip to Spain seems to make that clear. They are sold out for this. Why are they so committed to it?
13: There has been repeated by members of the Roman Curia, including Pope Francis said it. I don't think Leo has said it himself yet, although he has said things that kind of hint at it. This almost this belief in a Catholic version of the Babylonian captivity weirdness that some Protestants believe. There are groups of Protestants who believe the Catholic Church was founded on the Rock of Peter. What they tend to think, though, is that Constantine took the whole thing over, hammered a bunch of paganism into it, and true Christianity went underground after that, only to be rescued by the so-called reformers. You are smiling and nodding. You're familiar with this hypothesis.
4: This is it's why

0: participating in a sentence. And some of them basically say the truth, that the Catholic Church was buried under its own rigidity until the only council that matters, Vatican II. That's why they only, that's the only one they ever really cite, except Vatican I for infallibility. And it was the Vatican II and the spirit of Vatican II, which is now the new synodal church, as they call it. Again, this is all the language they use to describe this. Right. Not me. I'm not making this up. They push forward the idea that the church has returned to its ancient roots with the new mass. You've heard this. Almost everybody's heard this stuff. The new, right. The ancient liturgy did not look like your typical neighborhood parish. It did not.
1: It's demonstrable.
0: Like
1: it is demonstrable that the ancient liturgy in the first century was ad orientem. I mean, that's demonstrable. You can prove that through documentation. I mean, but we're going to ignore all of this and just make this pretending.
0: Mm-hmm. Yeah, and they basically make it sound like that the church was shrouded in the darkness of rigidity for more than 1,000 years until felt banners saved us after Vatican II, basically. Well, that's what they make it sound like.
1: Let me ask this question before we have to hit this break real quick. Do you think it's if Leo were to be open and available for a private meeting with the SSBX, do you think a deal could be struck so they could get their bishops?
0: Reports are they were on the verge of one with Francis. That had gotten to the, let me see the names of the bishops you want stage.
1: Really?
0: Which is a really, would have been a really positive place to be. That's the report. Yeah. That's what's reportedly happened. Now, I don't know how true that is, but it's in keeping with his track record. It really is. Like, going back to Argentina, he used to have like coffee with SSPX priests. He was always, he changed his opinion reportedly on the SSPX when he found out that they ran a hospital for the poor in somewhere in South America. That they did the kind of ministry that remember when he first became Pope and people were like, yeah. Oh, wow, he used to go out in the middle of the night and feed the poor and all, right? That right. Stuff that nobody would criticize him for because that's you want that in a bishop or a priest. And they were doing the same thing. And that apparently changed his mind towards them to make him much more open to acquiescing on their demands.
1: Good times, good times. Hey, don't go anywhere. That music means we're going to a break. By the way, I've got joemclain.com up and running. It's a great one-stop shop for my books. I got some books coming out. One on typology, where I share my journey of typology and apologetics, discovering the early church fathers, Catholic by Design. That's going to be coming out soon. I've also got a fiction novel headed out. He is coming, The Rise of the Antichrist. I'm really excited about that one. joemclain.com. Coming up, we'll continue our conversation with Dr. Stein in 2 minutes. 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
2: Please join us in a prayer to St. Anthony of Padua. In the name of the Father, and of the Son, and of the Holy Spirit. Amen. O dear protector, St. Anthony, on this day we direct our fervent prayer to you, asking you to hear us and to intercede for us. We are parents who ask for peace in our families, our worthy occupations, and our daily bread. We are children who ask for divine assistance and protection in the hope of a successful and happy future. We are the needy poor, the afflicted, and sinners who come to you for help and grace. Therefore, speak on our behalf to that child whom you hold in your arms, and we are sure of being heard. Amen.
3: 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Catholic Radio has just been a lifesaver for me. I still listen to it every day. I start my day with it. I listen to it all day long as much as I can. I am very grateful for it.
4: It's just an amazing thing to have, as I am new to Catholicism. Obviously, it's not only helping me, but it's helping so many other people on their walk.
5: 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God bless you for iCatholic Radio. It has changed my

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2: Be to Jesus Christ. Welcome back to A Catholic Take, a bold synthesis of information and inspiration. I'm your host, Joe McClain. Praise be to God. It is good to be on with you. By the way, normal after show at the top of the hour, hanging out with Dr. Anthony Stein and reading your comments. 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As a dad who has kids that are discerning marriage, it's nice to have a tool. And maybe you're looking yourself to have a tool that allows you to cut through the noise, cut the fat, and get to people who believe in what you believe as a solid Catholic. Because marriage isn't a good time. It's not a great feeling. It's not just, how do I feel? It's not a lifestyle. It is a sacrament. God's actual grace communicated to us. And it's important that we discern that carefully. You have a tool that'll help you cut through the noise and get to the people who love the faith, live the faith like you do. You want someone who's going to love God more than you. As a dad, I want my kids to find a spouse that's going to love God more than even they do. 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Because that's going to tell you a lot super quick. No cafeteria Catholicism. You know what I'm saying? Ask them when they go to Mass. Ask them where they go to the Mass. Ask them what their favorite felt banner is. That'll also give you a lot of information. I'm just saying. 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Praise be to God. Thanks for hanging out with us. All right, let's go to another story here. Dr. Stein is on with us this afternoon. Pope Leo visits migrant hotspot in Canary Islands, renewing calls for dignified treatment of immigrants. Dignified treatment of immigrants. Kind of like the dignified treatment that that immigrant did in Belfast by trying to chop off the head of an Irishman. Remember that, Dr. Stein? The good times. What do we make of this? What is happening here?
3: He used something that is like basically the sports cousin of a cricket bat to try to cut a guy's head off with, to give you an idea of the brutality involved in this. There's a star article on the front page of Info Vaticana you may want to pull up because it's shocking that goes along with this. You'll know which one it is as soon as you see it, but essentially, Pope Leo's visit to Spain has caused an explosion in migrants trying to get to Spain.
2: Oof. I see
3: at a time when Europe is boiling over, the public in various parts of Europe, most notably right now in Belfast in the UK, but this is just across Europe, the public has had enough, has had absolutely enough of this stuff.
2: What? Is it tone deafness? Is it just doubling down on the talking points? I'm seeing this article here. The number of departures has skyrocketed in the last 10 days, coinciding with the Pope's visit to the Canary Islands. So he basically lit a match, and now here we are going to pay the price for this. Is it irresponsible? I get that we should have dignity. Every human being has dignity. We shouldn't mistreat people, even if they break the law. We have to have a certain amount of dignity in that process. I understand. I agree. But this is going to cause a tremendous amount of damage and chaos and more billions of dollars of taxpayers that have to fork it up in order to manage this new crowd that's coming this way. It seems tone deaf.
3: It's fueling the conspiracy theories, if you want, which is people now saying it looks like he's just openly promoting globalism, but he's there as the mouthpiece for global migration. The UN is at this time right now openly calling for states, for countries to let in even more migrants while they've been caught with people, with UN employees in Central America and Africa and South America and other places, handing out pamphlets and maps to people on how to get to the northern countries, to the US, Canada, and to the European Union. And he's mostly it seems like he's only talked about two things really during his entire papacy, which is peace and immigration. Those are like the only things I can think of. Even his AI encyclical wasn't really about AI. It was just part of it.
2: I know. Yes. I mean, 43,000 words, and it wasn't really all that much about the subject that the title gave it. It's weird. It's just weird. The Pope concluded by reflecting on the virtue of humility, which he described as one of the characteristics of Jesus's sacred heart. In humility, he said, a common bond of brotherhood can be discovered. Do they really just want open borders between all countries? Is that the goal here? What is the goal?
3: The reason Belfast is burning is because for 30 years, the population of the UK has voted against, made their voice very clear that they are against immigration, open borders immigration, just bringing in millions upon millions of immigrants. And the politicians of both of their major parties have ignored them, which is why Reform, led by Nigel Farage, a third party, and Restore UK, a fourth party, are the two leading parties going to the next election. Labour and the Tories have no shot at winning in the next election.
2: Is it going to be enough to turn it around?
3: This has been happening for 30 years across Europe, to the point where like a far right-wing party by German standards, or a kind of mild Republican party, basically, this equivalent, have a chance in Germany to become the major party. And the German bishops are debating whether to excommunicate Catholics who vote for them. It's nuts what you're saying. These guys aren't, you know, goose-stepping with armbands on. They're just talking about closing borders and deporting criminal aliens. Because the peoples of those countries are tired of being replaced. That's how they're looking at it, is they're being replaced in their own countries by endless amounts of immigrants. No one denies that people in other countries have dignity, but no one ever asks about the dignity of the peoples of their own countries who are watching their culture be taken from them, their heritage taken from them, and being subject to violence. Yeah, or the costs, or just the cost in blood. How many young girls have been raped by grooming gangs? I mean, that happens in the UK, and the police turn a blind eye. The memos have been leaked from the UK police showing that they were more concerned about racism than they were about the grooming gangs, that they were explicitly told to find an Englishman who was guilty of the rapes, not anybody who was Pakistani or from sub-Saharan Africa or wherever else. Explicitly, those memos said that.
2: It's insane. It's literally insane. It's suicide. It's a suicide on a national level. Or an international level, because all of the West seems to buy this. I wonder, are we allowed to illegally immigrate into China? Is that a thing? Do they have open borders in China?
3: They have a very heavy-handed response. Virtually, right. I mean, but partially because Southeast Asia, famously, the highest standard of living, highest, most advanced Asian countries, China, Japan, South Korea, a couple of these, Singapore and a couple others, famously are not countries you want to be caught breaking the law in. Don't spit on the sidewalks in those countries. Don't litter. You will not like what happens to you. Okay, there was a kid in the 90s who was caned for, it was either like putting like graffiti on a building or chewing gum or something. And this was an American kid who vandalized something in a fairly mild way that he'd get a slap on the wrist for here. They caned him for that.
2: Wow.
3: Okay. For illegal immigration, it's far worse in those countries. The Vatican's only, the Vatican's immigration laws are also being heavily scrutinized by people pointing out that you can go to jail or be permanently barred from entering Vatican City if you try to enter it illegally. You know, things like that. So, I don't know. It's feeding all the nastiest conspiracy theories out there. And the problem in our time, unfortunately, is that the conspiracy theories often are proven to have at least some element of truth to them. And
2: at least, Dr. Stein, at the very least, the Cardinals are going to get together in just a couple of weeks for their next consistory meeting, and they're going to talk about truly substantive issues. You know, like whether or not the just war theory needs to be tossed out the door. Rather than any of this. Let that sink in. Hey, thanks for hanging out with us this week on A Catholic Take. Thank you for your generous gifts this week, and we'll see you guys on Monday or in the after show in the live video feed next. God love you.
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4: 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On June 15th, we celebrate the feast of Saint Germain Cousin, Virgin. Germain was born to a poor French family near Toulouse in the year of our Lord 1579. Her right hand was withered from birth, and she suffered from scrofula, or the king's evil, for her entire life. Germain's stepmother was constantly cruel to her, forcing her to sleep in the stables or in a tiny attic. She spent most of her time as a shepherdess, and her great devotion to God and the Blessed Mother helped her to rejoice in her solitude and grow in great humility. God protected her flock of sheep while she attended daily Mass, and flooded streams often parted to let her reach the church. She was as generous as possible with what little food she acquired, and she treated all people with kindness, despite being regularly mocked for her piety. Once, her stepmother sought to catch her allegedly stealing bread, but when Germain opened her apron, bouquets of roses tumbled out, despite it being the dead of winter. Germain refused to ever move to a more comfortable room, and died in her little attic at just 22 years of age. Her body is incorrupt to this day, despite an attack on her relics by French revolutionaries. Also honored on this day are Saints Vitus, Modestus, and Crescentia, Saint Landelin, Saint Bernard of Menthon, Apostle of the Alps and namesake of the dog breed, Saint Luigi Maria Palazzolo, and many other martyrs, confessors, and holy virgins. For more about the saints and seasons of the Catholic Church, visit thestationofthecross.com/saints and seasons.
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10: A prayer to the Sacred Heart that St. Gertrude the Great wrote. I salute thee, O Sacred Heart of Jesus, living and vivifying source of eternal life, infinite treasure of the divinity, ardent furnace of divine love. Thou art the place of my repose and my refuge. Enkindle in my heart the fire of that ardent love with which thine own is inflamed. Pour into my heart the great graces of which thine is the source, and grant that my heart may be so closely united to thine, that thy will may be mine, and that my will may be eternally conformed to thine, since I desire that henceforth thy holy will may be the rule of all my desires and all my actions. Amen.
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0: Welcome to the Quiet Waters Holy Hour, where you are invited to unite with our Lord through prayers, hymns, and spiritual readings. Let us begin with our Quiet Waters Divine Mercy Chaplet with Marie Batt and Brandon Latta.
1: In the name of the Father, and of the Son, and of the Holy Spirit. Amen. You expire, Jesus, but the source of life gushed forth for souls, and the ocean of mercy opened for the whole world. O font of life, unfathomable divine mercy, envelop the world and empty yourself out upon us. Our Father, who art in heaven, hallowed be thy name. Thy kingdom come, thy will be done, on earth as it is in heaven. Give us this day our daily bread, and forgive us our trespasses, as we forgive those who trespass against us. But lead us not into temptation, but deliver us from evil. Amen. Hail Mary, full of grace, the Lord is with thee. Blessed art thou among women, and blessed is the fruit of thy womb, Jesus. Holy Mary, Mother of God, pray for us sinners, now and at the hour of our death. Amen. I believe in God, the Father Almighty, creator of heaven and earth. I believe in Jesus Christ, his only Son, our Lord. He was conceived by the power of the Holy Spirit and born of the Virgin Mary. He suffered under Pontius Pilate, was crucified, died, and was buried. He descended to the dead. On the third day he rose again. He ascended into heaven and is seated at the right hand of the Father. He will come again to judge the living and the dead. I believe in the Holy Spirit, the Holy Catholic Church, the communion of saints, the forgiveness of sins, the resurrection of the body, and the life everlasting. Amen.

0: in whom mercy is endless, and the treasury of compassion inexhaustible, look kindly upon us and increase your mercy in us, that in difficult moments we might not despair nor become despondent, but with great confidence submit ourselves to your holy will, which is love and mercy itself. In the name of the Father, and of the Son, and of the Holy Spirit. Amen.
1: The Canticle of Mary from the Book of Luke. The soul rejoices in the Lord. My soul proclaims the greatness of the Lord. My spirit rejoices in God my Savior, for he has looked with favor on his lowly servant.
2: From this day all generations will call me blessed. The Almighty has done great things for me, and holy is his name.
1: He has mercy on those who fear him in every generation.
2: He has shown the strength of his arm. He has scattered the proud in their conceit.
1: He has cast down the mighty from their thrones and has lifted up the lowly.
2: He has filled the hungry with good things, and the rich he has sent away empty.
1: He has come to the help of his servant Israel, for he has remembered his promise of mercy, the promise he made to our fathers, to Abraham and his children forever.
2: Glory to the Father, and to the Son, and to the Holy Spirit.
1: As it was in the beginning, is now, and will be forever. Amen. And now, daily, daily, sing to Mary from the Little Flowers Wreath 3 album.

0: Let us now pray the joyful mysteries of the Rosary with Barbara and Deacon Frank Shaughnessy. The meditations are from his book, To the Heart of Jesus Through the Heart of Mary.
1: In the name of the Father, and of the Son, and of the Holy Spirit, Amen. I believe in God, the Father Almighty, the Creator of heaven and earth, and in Jesus Christ, his only Son, our Lord, who was conceived by the Holy Spirit, born of the Virgin Mary, suffered under Pontius Pilate, was crucified, died, and was buried. He descended into hell. The third day he arose again from the dead. He ascended into heaven, sits at the right hand of God, the Father Almighty. From thence he shall come to judge the living and the dead.
2: I believe in the Holy Spirit, the Holy Catholic Church, the communion of saints, the forgiveness of sins, the resurrection of the body, and life everlasting. Amen.
1: For an increase of faith, hope, and love. Our Father who art in heaven, hallowed be thy name. Thy kingdom come, thy will be done on earth as it is in heaven.
2: Give us this day our daily bread, and forgive us our trespasses, as we forgive those who trespass against us. And lead us not into temptation, but deliver us from evil. Amen.
1: Hail Mary, full of grace, the Lord is with thee. Blessed art thou among women, and blessed is the fruit of thy womb, Jesus.
2: Holy Mary, Mother of God, pray for us sinners, now and at the hour of our death. Amen.
1: Hail Mary, full of grace, the Lord is with thee. Blessed art thou among women, and blessed is the fruit of thy womb, Jesus.
2: Holy Mary, Mother of God, pray for us sinners, now and at the hour of our death. Amen.
1: Hail Mary, full of grace, the Lord is with thee. Blessed art thou among women, and blessed is the fruit of thy womb, Jesus.
2: Holy Mary, Mother of God, pray for us sinners, now and at the hour of our death. Amen.
1: Glory be to the Father, and to the Son, and to the Holy Spirit.
2: As it was in the beginning, is now, and ever shall be, world without end. Amen.
1: The Immaculate Heart, Joyful Mysteries of the Rosary.
2: The first mystery, the Annunciation. The angel Gabriel appeared to the Virgin Mary and asked her if she would consent to be the mother of the Messiah. Mary had been praying for the coming of the Messiah, but not for herself as mother. As St. Augustine tells us, she had already taken a vow of virginity and therefore questioned the angel as to how she could be a virgin and a mother at the same time. When she determined that the angel's message was from God, she responded with the complete opening of her heart and a total yes.
1: Mary, we ask you to give us your heart so that we may open our hearts completely and respond with a total yes to whatever it is that Jesus is asking of each one of us. Our Father who art in heaven, hallowed be thy name. Thy kingdom come, thy will be done on earth as it is in heaven.
2: Give us this day our daily bread, and forgive us our trespasses, as we forgive those who trespass against us. And lead us not into temptation, but deliver us from evil. Amen.
1: Hail Mary, full of grace, the Lord is with thee. Blessed art thou among women, and blessed is the fruit of thy womb, Jesus.
2: Holy Mary, Mother of God, pray for us sinners, now and at the hour of our death. Amen.
1: Hail Mary, full of grace, the Lord is with thee. Blessed art thou among women, and blessed is the fruit of thy womb, Jesus.
2: Holy Mary, Mother of God, pray for us sinners, now and at the hour of our death. Amen.
1: Hail Mary, full of grace, the Lord is with thee. Blessed art thou among women, and blessed is the fruit of thy womb, Jesus.
2: Holy Mary, Mother of God, pray for us sinners, now and at the hour of our death. Amen.
1: Hail Mary, full of grace, the Lord is with thee. Blessed art thou among women, and blessed is the fruit of thy womb, Jesus.
2: Holy Mary, Mother of God, pray for us sinners, now and at the hour of our death. Amen.
1: Hail Mary, full of grace, the Lord is with thee. Blessed art thou among women, and blessed is the fruit of thy womb, Jesus.
2: Holy Mary, Mother of God, pray for us sinners, now and at the hour of our death. Amen.
1: Hail Mary, full of grace, the Lord is with thee. Blessed art thou among women, and blessed is the fruit of thy womb, Jesus.
2: Holy Mary, Mother of God, pray for us sinners, now and at the hour of our death. Amen.
1: Hail Mary, full of grace, the Lord is with thee. Blessed art thou among women, and blessed is the fruit of thy womb, Jesus.
2: Holy Mary, Mother of God, pray for us sinners, now and at the hour of our death. Amen.
1: Hail Mary, full of grace, the Lord is with thee. Blessed art thou among women, and blessed is the fruit of thy womb, Jesus.
2: Holy Mary, Mother of God, pray for us sinners, now and at the hour of our death. Amen.
1: Hail Mary, full of grace, the Lord is with thee. Blessed art thou among women, and blessed is the fruit of thy womb, Jesus.
2: Holy Mary, Mother of God, pray for us sinners, now and at the hour of our death. Amen.
1: Hail Mary, full of grace, the Lord is with thee. Blessed art thou among women, and blessed is the fruit of thy womb, Jesus.
2: Holy Mary, Mother of God, pray for us sinners, now and at the hour of our death. Amen.
1: Glory be to the Father, and to the Son, and to the Holy Spirit.
2: As it was in the beginning, is now, and ever shall be, world without end. Amen.
1: O my Jesus, forgive us our sins. Save us from the fires of hell. Lead all souls to heaven, especially those in the most need of thy mercy.
2: The second mystery, the Visitation. Mary, without hesitation, went to be with her cousin, Elizabeth. When she learned from the angel Gabriel that she was already in her sixth month of pregnancy, at the sound of Mary's greeting, John the Baptist leaped for joy in his mother's womb. Mary considered the needs of Elizabeth first in preference to her own needs and was the first bearer of Jesus for others. Jesus' heart was already beating and was united with the heart of Mary when she proclaimed her prayer of praise and glory to God.
1: Mary, we ask you to give us your heart so that we may think first of the needs of others in preference to our own, and so that we may learn better each day how to be the bearer of Jesus for others. Our Father, who art in heaven, hallowed be thy name. Thy kingdom come, thy will be done on earth as it is in heaven.
2: Give us this day our daily bread, and forgive us our trespasses, as we forgive those who trespass against us. And lead us not into temptation, but deliver us from evil. Amen.
1: Hail Mary, full of grace, the Lord is with thee. Blessed art thou among women, and blessed is the fruit of thy womb, Jesus.
2: Holy Mary, Mother of God, pray for us sinners, now and at the hour of our death. Amen.
1: Hail Mary, full of grace, the Lord is with thee. Blessed art thou among women, and blessed is the fruit of thy womb, Jesus.
2: Holy Mary, Mother of God, pray for us sinners, now and at the hour of our death. Amen.
1: Hail Mary, full of grace, the Lord is with thee. Blessed art thou among women, and blessed is the fruit of thy womb, Jesus.
2: Holy Mary, Mother of God, pray for us sinners, now and at the hour of our death. Amen.
1: Hail Mary, full of grace, the Lord is with thee. Blessed art thou among women, and blessed is the fruit of thy womb, Jesus.
2: Holy Mary, Mother of God, pray for us sinners, now and at the hour of our death. Amen.
1: Hail Mary, full of grace, the Lord is with thee. Blessed art thou among women, and blessed is the fruit of thy womb, Jesus.
2: Holy Mary, Mother of God, pray for us sinners, now and at the hour of our death. Amen.
1: Hail Mary, full of grace, the Lord is with thee. Blessed art thou among women, and blessed is the fruit of thy womb, Jesus.
2: Holy Mary, Mother of God, pray for us sinners, now and at the hour of our death. Amen.
1: Hail Mary, full of grace, the Lord is with thee. Blessed art thou among women, and blessed is the fruit of thy womb, Jesus.
2: Holy Mary, Mother of God, pray for us sinners, now and at the hour of our death. Amen.
1: Hail Mary, full of grace, the Lord is with thee. Blessed art thou among women, and blessed is the fruit of thy womb, Jesus.
2: Holy Mary, Mother of God, pray for us sinners, now and at the hour of our death. Amen.
1: Hail Mary, full of grace, the Lord is with thee. Blessed art thou among women, and blessed is the fruit of thy womb, Jesus.
2: Holy Mary, Mother of God, pray for us sinners, now and at the hour of our death. Amen.
1: Hail Mary, full of grace, the Lord is with thee. Blessed art thou among women, and blessed is the fruit of thy womb, Jesus.
2: Holy Mary, Mother of God, pray for us sinners, now and at the hour of our death. Amen.
1: Glory be to the Father, and to the Son, and to the Holy Spirit.
2: As it was in the beginning, is now, and ever shall be, world without end. Amen.
1: O my Jesus, forgive us our sins, save us from the fires of hell. Lead all souls to heaven, especially those in the most need of thy mercy.
2: The third mystery, the birth of Jesus. Jesus was born in a cave in Bethlehem. The creator of heaven and earth, from whom all created things have come, chose to be born surrounded by the barest of material goods. Mary and Joseph shared in this poverty and totally accepted the circumstances of Jesus' birth with joyful and open hearts. They welcomed the one who created all to creation itself.
1: Mary, we ask you to give us your heart so that we may use material things only so that they will lead us to spiritual things and a greater love for Jesus and others. Our Father who art in heaven, hallowed be thy name. Thy kingdom come, thy will be done on earth as it is in heaven.
2: Give us this day our daily bread, and forgive us our trespasses as we forgive those who trespass against us. And lead us not into temptation, but deliver us from evil. Amen.
1: Hail Mary, full of grace, the Lord is with thee. Blessed art thou among women, and blessed is the fruit of thy womb, Jesus.
2: Holy Mary, Mother of God, pray for us sinners, now and at the hour of our death. Amen.
1: Hail Mary, full of grace, the Lord is with thee. Blessed art thou among women, and blessed is the fruit of thy womb, Jesus.
2: Holy Mary, Mother of God, pray for us sinners, now and at the hour of our death. Amen.
1: Hail Mary, full of grace, the Lord is with thee. Blessed art thou among women, and blessed is the fruit of thy womb, Jesus.
2: Holy Mary, Mother of God, pray for us sinners, now and at the hour of our death. Amen.
1: Hail Mary, full of grace, the Lord is with thee. Blessed art thou among women, and blessed is the fruit of thy womb, Jesus.
2: Holy Mary, Mother of God, pray for us sinners, now and at the hour of our death. Amen.
1: Hail Mary, full of grace, the Lord is with thee. Blessed art thou among women, and blessed is the fruit of thy womb, Jesus.
2: Holy Mary, Mother of God, pray for us sinners, now and at the hour of our death. Amen.
1: Hail Mary, full of grace, the Lord is with thee. Blessed art thou among women, and blessed is the fruit of thy womb, Jesus.
2: Holy Mary, Mother of God, pray for us sinners, now and at the hour of our death. Amen.
1: Hail Mary, full of grace, the Lord is with thee. Blessed art thou among women, and blessed is the fruit of thy womb, Jesus.
2: Holy Mary, Mother of God, pray for us sinners, now and at the hour of our death. Amen.
1: Hail Mary, full of grace, the Lord is with thee. Blessed art thou among women, and blessed is the fruit of thy womb, Jesus.
2: Holy Mary, Mother of God, pray for us sinners, now and at the hour of our death. Amen.
1: Hail Mary, full of grace, the Lord is with thee. Blessed art thou among women, and blessed is the fruit of thy womb, Jesus.
2: Holy Mary, Mother of God, pray for us sinners, now and at the hour of our death. Amen.
1: Hail Mary, full of grace, the Lord is with thee. Blessed art thou among women, and blessed is the fruit of thy womb, Jesus.
2: Holy Mary, Mother of God, pray for us sinners, now and at the hour of our death. Amen.
1: Glory be to the Father, and to the Son, and to the Holy Spirit.
2: As it was in the beginning, is now, and ever shall be, world without end. Amen.
1: O my Jesus, forgive us our sins, save us from the fires of hell. Lead all souls to heaven, especially those in the most need of thy mercy.
2: The fourth mystery, the presentation of Jesus in the temple. Joseph and Mary presented Jesus in the temple in obedience to Jewish law. Their consecration of Jesus to the Father was a loving recognition of the Son belonging to the Father in an absolute manner, and of the temporary custody which had been granted to them.
1: Mary, we present ourselves to you so that you may give us in consecration to Jesus and loving recognition of our belonging to him in an absolute manner while remaining your obedient children. Take us into your heart and keep us there forever, for then we shall with certainty be in the heart of Jesus forever. Our Father who art in heaven, hallowed be thy name. Thy kingdom come, thy will be done on earth as it is in heaven.
2: Give us this day our daily bread, and forgive us our trespasses as we forgive those who trespass against us. And lead us not into temptation, but deliver us from evil. Amen.
1: Hail Mary, full of grace, the Lord is with thee. Blessed art thou among women, and blessed is the fruit of thy womb, Jesus.
2: Holy Mary, Mother of God, pray for us sinners, now and at the hour of our death. Amen.
1: Hail Mary, full of grace, the Lord is with thee. Blessed art thou among women, and blessed is the fruit of thy womb, Jesus.
2: Holy Mary, Mother of God, pray for us sinners, now and at the hour of our death. Amen.
1: Hail Mary, full of grace, the Lord is with thee. Blessed art thou among women, and blessed is the fruit of thy womb, Jesus.
2: Holy Mary, Mother of God, pray for us sinners, now and at the hour of our death. Amen.
1: Hail Mary, full of grace, the Lord is with thee. Blessed art thou among women, and blessed is the fruit of thy womb, Jesus.
2: Holy Mary, Mother of God, pray for us sinners, now and at the hour of our death. Amen.
1: Hail Mary, full of grace, the Lord is with thee. Blessed art thou among women, and blessed is the fruit of thy womb, Jesus.
2: Holy Mary, Mother of God, pray for us sinners, now and at the hour of our death. Amen.
1: Hail Mary, full of grace, the Lord is with thee. Blessed art thou among women, and blessed is the fruit of thy womb, Jesus.
2: Holy Mary, Mother of God, pray for us sinners, now and at the hour of our death. Amen.
1: Hail Mary, full of grace, the Lord is with thee. Blessed art thou among women, and blessed is the fruit of thy womb, Jesus.
2: Holy Mary, Mother of God, pray for us sinners, now and at the hour of our death. Amen.

0: and at the hour of our death. Amen.
1: Glory be to the Father, and to the Son, and to the Holy Spirit.
0: As it was in the beginning, is now, and ever shall be, world without end. Amen.
1: O my Jesus, forgive us our sins. Save us from the fires of hell. Lead all souls to heaven, especially those in the most need of thy mercy.
0: The fifth mystery, the finding of the child Jesus in the temple. Mary and Joseph found Jesus in the temple after a heart-rending search. The loss of Jesus for 3 days caused them great sorrow and prefigured his death and burial in the tomb. His finding prefigured his resurrection and the joy that would be experienced by Mary's heart because of it. The person that sins mortally experiences the loss of Jesus in his or her soul. If that person repents, then they can experience the joy and peace that comes with finding Jesus.
1: Mary, we ask you to give us your heart and your hatred of sin so that we may never experience the loss of Jesus. If we have the misfortune to do so, help us with the prayers of your heart so that we may find Jesus again and his joy and peace through the sacrament of reconciliation. Our Father who art in heaven, hallowed be thy name. Thy kingdom come, thy will be done on earth as it is in heaven.
0: Give us this day our daily bread, and forgive us our trespasses as we forgive those who trespass against us. And lead us not into temptation, but deliver us from evil. Amen.
1: Hail Mary, full of grace, the Lord is with thee. Blessed art thou among women, and blessed is the fruit of thy womb, Jesus.
0: Holy Mary, Mother of God, pray for us sinners, now and at the hour of our death. Amen.
1: Hail Mary, full of grace, the Lord is with thee. Blessed art thou among women, and blessed is the fruit of thy womb, Jesus.
0: Holy Mary, Mother of God, pray for us sinners, now and at the hour of our death. Amen.
1: Hail Mary, full of grace, the Lord is with thee. Blessed art thou among women, and blessed is the fruit of thy womb, Jesus.
0: Holy Mary, Mother of God, pray for us sinners, now and at the hour of our death. Amen.
1: Hail Mary, full of grace, the Lord is with thee. Blessed art thou among women, and blessed is the fruit of thy womb, Jesus.
0: Holy Mary, Mother of God, pray for us sinners, now and at the hour of our death. Amen.
1: Hail Mary, full of grace, the Lord is with thee. Blessed art thou among women, and blessed is the fruit of thy womb, Jesus.
0: Holy Mary, Mother of God, pray for us sinners, now and at the hour of our death. Amen.
1: Hail Mary, full of grace, the Lord is with thee. Blessed art thou among women, and blessed is the fruit of thy womb, Jesus.
0: Holy Mary, Mother of God, pray for us sinners, now and at the hour of our death. Amen.
1: Hail Mary, full of grace, the Lord is with thee. Blessed art thou among women, and blessed is the fruit of thy womb, Jesus.
0: Holy Mary, Mother of God, pray for us sinners, now and at the hour of our death. Amen.
1: Hail Mary, full of grace, the Lord is with thee. Blessed art thou among women, and blessed is the fruit of thy womb, Jesus.
0: Holy Mary, Mother of God, pray for us sinners, now and at the hour of our death. Amen.
1: Hail Mary, full of grace, the Lord is with thee. Blessed art thou among women, and blessed is the fruit of thy womb, Jesus.
0: Holy Mary, Mother of God, pray for us sinners, now and at the hour of our death. Amen.
1: Hail Mary, full of grace, the Lord is with thee. Blessed art thou among women, and blessed is the fruit of thy womb, Jesus.
0: Holy Mary, Mother of God, pray for us sinners, now and at the hour of our death. Amen.
1: Glory be to the Father, and to the Son, and to the Holy Spirit.
0: As it was in the beginning, is now, and ever shall be, world without end. Amen.
1: O my Jesus, forgive us our sins. Save us from the fires of hell. Lead all souls to heaven, especially those in the most need of thy mercy. Hail, Holy Queen, Mother of Mercy.

0: Thee, our life, our sweetness, and our hope. To Thee do we cry for banished children of Eve. To Thee do we send up our sighs, mourning and weeping in this valley of tears. Turn then, most gracious Advocate, Thine eyes of mercy toward us. And after this our exile, show unto us the blessed fruit of Thy womb, Jesus. O clement, O loving, O sweet Virgin Mary, pray for us, O Holy Mother of God, that we may be made worthy of the promises of Christ. Let us pray. O God, whose only begotten Son, by His life, death, and resurrection, has purchased for us the rewards of eternal life, grant, we beseech Thee, that meditating upon these mysteries in the most holy rosary of the Blessed Virgin Mary, we may imitate what they contain and obtain what they promise, through the same Christ our Lord. Amen. In the name of the Father, and of the Son, and of the Holy Spirit. Amen.
1: And now join the Tremblay sisters singing, "The King of Love, My Shepherd Is."

0: The beauty of creation bears witness to God. 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Question the order of the stars, the sun whose brightness lights the day, the moon whose splendor softens the gloom of night. Question the living creatures that move in the waters, that roam upon the earth, that fly through the air, the spirit that lies hidden, the matter that is manifest, the visible things that are ruled, the invisible that rule them. Question all these. They will answer you. Behold and see, we are beautiful. Their beauty is their confession of God. Who made all these beautiful changing things, if not one who is beautiful and changeth not?
1: And now the Marian hymn, The God Whom Earth and Sea and Sky, from the Little Flowers Wreath 3 album, sung by Marie Batt and Caitlin Weiss.

0: Your word, O Lord, is a lantern to light our way. 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
1: Lord, I am deeply afflicted. 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
0: Though I carry my life in my hands, I remember your law. 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
1: Your will is my heritage forever, the joy of my heart. 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
0: 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Alleluia.
1: 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Thank you for listening to the Quiet Waters Holy Hour here on the Station of the Cross. 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
2: 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My work, my sleep, my prayers, and my

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1: Our Lord commanded the apostles to preach the gospel without fear, to proclaim the truth from the housetops. 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
2: In the name of the Father, and of the Son, and of the Holy Spirit, amen. Let us pray. O God, protector of all who hope in you, without whom nothing is strong, nothing is holy, increase your mercy toward us, that with your guidance and direction we may so pass through the things of this temporal life as not to lose those of life eternal. Through Jesus Christ, thy Son, our Lord, who liveth and reigneth with thee in the unity of the Holy Spirit, God, world without end. Amen. In the name of the Father, and of the Son, and of the Holy Spirit, amen.

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2: We got to the point, which is kind of an absurd, it's like a Marx Brothers movie,
3: right,
2: where you say synodality is the central characteristic of the church. Synodality is experienced at synods. The next synod is canceled because it's not sufficient to express synodality. So we invent a new thing called ecclesial assemblies. Well, wait a minute. Are we in a Lego land where we get to tear the castle down and then build a firehouse and say it's a castle? I mean, this is crazy.
3: Praise be Jesus Christ. This is Father Robert McTagg of the Society of Jesus, your daily host for the Catholic Current, where we bring Christ to the world and the world to Christ. 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As always, let's start with prayer. In the name of the Father, Son, and the Holy Spirit. Almighty God, through the intercession of St. Ignatius Loyola, we ask that you pour forth your Holy Spirit upon us, a spirit of discernment that might hear your voice and obey your command. In the name of the Father, Son, and the Holy Spirit. Amen. Here we are, Friday in the Catholic Current. You know what that means. Let's talk about this. We're walking through a complex issue together. I'm taking a second look at Pope Leo's first encyclical, Magnifica Humanitas, which is ostensibly, putatively, supposedly about artificial intelligence. It's kind of a recapitulation, a summation, a rehashing of the church's social doctrine. And it also seems to be a grab bag, a potpourri, a pinata of just lots of different topics. And there are very many ways of approaching this, and we can go through it line by line, which means we'd be here for days, and I would not impose upon Engineer James that way, because I hear that he has a life on some days, so we're not going to keep him here for the next 38 hours. You know, I want to approach this, you know, as a professor, as someone who has written and evaluating writing for most of his adult life. I want to do this as a philosopher, and a theologian, as a priest and religious, and as a broadcaster. And so bottom line up front, the question is Magnifica Humanitas, is this really the encyclical that we needed? And my humble opinion, the short answer is no. Now, it's true, you can find true and good things in this encyclical. It's also true that there are some real head scratchers. And there's a whole lot of, well, if you stand on one foot and tilt your head and close one eye and turn to north by northwest, then you can see that looking beyond the words, what the Pope really meant was, we can do that. And we have a lot of experience of doing that in recent years, at least since the resignation of Pope Benedict. I want to begin to do something different. I want to make some initial comments about what the avoidable limitations of this encyclical were, and then offer an outline, a sketch, a proposal of the encyclical that we did need, or better said, if we were going to have an upgrade, if this is just the beta test version and we're going to have Magnifica Humanitas 2.0, I want to propose some indispensable ingredients, and there's a bunch that I just want swept into the dustbin of history. There is a Substack that was brought to my attention by a young friend recently, and it's called The Literate Woman. That's the name of the Substack. We're going to link to it in the show notes. And a couple things that she had pointed out. Someone had done a study on the average number of words per encyclical in each pontificate using the English text from Leo XIII to Pope Francis. And starting with Leo XIII, who wrote a lot of encyclicals, I think it was 84, 88, his average encyclical was under 3,700 words. Oh, we jump ahead to Francis, and the average is almost 34,000 words. Now, And then the most recent encyclical is 42,000 words. Now, I will say this much. My master's thesis in systematic theology was only 15,000 words. So there it is. And why does this happen? Why does this happen? Well, both Fulton Sheen and Mark Twain, accomplished communicators, the two of them, make various jokes that if I had more time, I would have written a shorter piece. It takes a lot more preparation to speak succinctly, to speak with discipline. I mean, anyone can just show up and just kind of wing it and just kind of ramble. That takes no discipline. It doesn't take a lot of preparation. It doesn't take a lot of skill. And honestly, it doesn't do people much good. Now, when I was teaching rhetoric and then when I was teaching homiletics, I'd ask the seminarians, do you go to the pulpit because you have something to say or because you have to say something? Now, as someone who spent a lot of years sitting in the pews, I noticed that very often it seemed that father or deacon would go to the pulpit just because that was what was on the menu. That's just what you did. They really didn't have anything to say. They just kind of started and they continued and they stopped. And I mention that because I once was at a university cocktail party and a university president said to his colleagues, Father McTague's sermons are really distinctive. They have a beginning, a middle, and an end. And I said, you know what? That doesn't happen by accident. And in my book on preaching, here's my formula for preaching. Good preaching is like mortal sin. Both require grave matter, sufficient reflection, and full consent of the will. Neither happens by accident. Let me add to that something that I would tell my students, which a professor told me when I was a junior in college. He said, if you can think it, you can say it. And if you can say it, you can write it. And the real acid test for whether or not you understand something is whether or not you can write it clearly. Now, I would tell my students, you want to avoid what I would call the raisin bran approach to writing an essay. Do you remember the TV commercial for raisin bran cereal where the distinctive feature was the raisins rather than the bran? He said, we put two big scoops of raisins into every box. Well, okay. Well, if you just take two big scoops of philosophy words and dump them on the page, you haven't written a philosophy essay. And if you take six big scoops of theological words and dump them on the page, you haven't written an encyclical. I also know, too, that beginning speakers focus on what do I want to say, what do I want to say, what do I want to say. And that's the work of an amateur. That's the work of a beginner. You always start instead with who is my audience? What can they hear? What can they understand? What can they remember? And if you're really good, you'll ask, what do they need? And in that small space, then you ask yourself, what do I want to say? Now, I don't object to popes and cardinals and bishops having ghostwriters. I understand that a Roman document may have had the help of committees. But someone needs to be the editor-in-chief and begin to reconcile these things and realize that some of what was added to this document was undisciplined. It was gratuitous. Did we really need to have another apologia for slavery? Which reminds me, I want to let Mr. Engineer know in the break that I have a book that I want to add as a resource that gives the real history of the church and slavery. And the church actually did a better job than what this document would suggest. You know, do we really need to quote Gandalf? Do we really need to make hagiographical references to Martin Luther King Jr. and Nelson Mandela and Benazir Bhutto? You know, and then references to the climate and et cetera, et cetera. And, you know, women are treated as minorities. This was self-indulgent. This was self-indulgent and it was undisciplined. And candidly, people are busy. People are distracted. People are stressed. So one of the ways that you win an audience over in person, on video, via audio, and in writing is you respect the limitations on their time and their attention. So you give a message that is taut, that is T-A-U-T, that is taut, that is clear, that is rigorous, that is memorable, and that is actionable. And having read through this document, I hope there's a plenary indulgence available for that. But having read through this document, the only action that seems to be called for that I can really notice is dialogue. Apparently, we just need to talk more and more and more and more. And and maybe some encountering and some accompaniment as well. Does this sound flippant? Yeah, it sure does. But I think this is an indication of my exasperation. I think we needed something different from what we've got. We'll talk about that more in the next segment. I'm Jesuit Father Robert McTague, your host here every day of The Catholic Current. Remember, a rallying cry of The Catholic Current is Christus Mundo, Mundus Christo, bringing Christ to the world and the world to Christ. We do it because our Lord says so, for the greater glory of God, the love of our neighbor, and the salvation of our own soul. 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Write a 5-star review. We need to attract the attention of the listeners so that these conversations get the attention they deserve. 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Together, we'll take it to the whole world. We'll be back in just 2 minutes. 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

0: Let us pray along with Raymond Leo Cardinal Burke for His Holiness Pope Leo XIV. In the name of the Father, and of the Son, and of the Holy Spirit. Amen.
1: O Holy Virgin Mary, Mother of the Lord of heaven and of earth, Our Lady of Guadalupe, guide and protect the Roman Pontiff Pope Leo XIV. Through your intercession, may he receive in abundance the grace of the successor of Saint Peter, the perpetual and visible source and foundation of the unity of our bishops and of all our brothers and sisters in the mystical body of your divine Son. Unite Pope Leo's heart to your Immaculate Heart, leading him to rest his heart ever more securely in the glorious pierced heart of Jesus, so that he may confirm us in the Catholic faith, in the worship of God in spirit and truth, and in a good and holy Christian life. In the tumult of the present time, keep Pope Leo securely within the hollow of your mantle, in the crossing of your arms, protecting him from Satan, the father of lies, and from every evil spirit. Implore our Lord to grant him in particular the wisdom and courage to be a true shepherd of the Church throughout the world. With you, I place all my trust in Christ, the Good Shepherd, who alone is our help and salvation. Amen. Heart of Jesus, formed by the Holy Spirit in the womb of the Virgin Mother, have mercy upon us. Our Lady of Guadalupe, Queen of the Apostles, pray for us. Saints Peter and Paul, pray for us. Pope Saint Leo the Great, pray for us.
0: In the name of the Father, and of the Son, and of the Holy Spirit, Amen.
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3: Praise be Jesus Christ. 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On this Friday, we're taking a second look at the first encyclical by Pope Leo XIV called Magnifica Humanitas, which is supposedly about artificial intelligence. It's about a lot of things. Honestly, I think it's about too many things. And I made a reference to a Substack called The Literate Woman, which I have enjoyed reading and is worth a look. And she says this. She says, gosh, this is a document that was obviously written by a boomer. Now, Pope Leo is 70, so he qualifies as a boomer. I'm almost 65, so I'm at the very tail end of the boomer generation. And she says that people of that age group see technology and artificial intelligence and social media as morally neutral tools that can be used for good or for ill. But if you look, if you talk to people from Gen Z and Gen Alpha, they'll say, oh my gosh, no, this has been a nightmare for us. We grew up with this. We don't remember a time without it. We're defined by it. I've had a number of Zoomers, Gen Z folks, you know, in their early to mid-20s, say, Father, I wish that I wake up one morning and everyone's iPhone didn't work and we could just get back to having normal lives the way that we used to. So this woman had urged or had wished that Pope Leo had taken kind of a sterner approach to artificial intelligence and technology. Now, I say this, and I'm sitting in a small room surrounded by miles of cable and microphones and lights and cameras and so on. So I certainly use technology. That's a it's a very Jesuit thing to do. I mean, we've been there since, you know, the printing press and beyond, early adapters of radio and the like. I do believe these can be morally neutral tools. I also believe that our capacity for technological innovation very often, all too often, outpaces our capacity for and commitment to moral reflection and moral examination. Now, I'd mentioned last Friday that the encyclical mentions the Tower of Babel, and I had some issue with how the Tower of Babel image was used. I'll say this much. I've been reading and thinking and talking with people. It was kind of a consensus view that I found. The first was that the Tower of Babel was built by people who wanted cohesion. They wanted integration. They wanted a singularity of purpose, but they wanted that without any reference to the mandate of God. So rather than answering the call of God written in our bodies and our souls and natural law, rather than answering the call of the Decalogue and the deposit of faith, which Christ entrusted to the church he founded and which is meant for the whole world, we want to have the human project succeed without reference to God. And the new Tower of Babel, according to the people that I've spoken with, is being built by people who say they want peace, but they want peace through dialogue. They want peace by means of self-generated goodwill, and they want peace without any reference to the kingship of Christ. Now, often this document links peace and justice, which is true. That's biblical. Paul VI said, if you want peace, work for justice. Peace is not only the absence of people shooting at each other. St. Augustine said, peace is the tranquility of order. And right order is the opposite of chaos. Now, let me help you with this. Right order comes only from the Logos, the eternal word of the Father, the second person of the Holy Trinity, Christ the King. So all this talk about peace and justice and the civilization of love, it doesn't happen by dialogue alone. It can't, because we're finite and we're sinners and we're tainted by original sin. And we end up dashing ourselves against the cornerstone that we have rejected if we don't deliberately and consciously and vocally choose to build on Christ the rock. And there's lots of talk about human dignity, which I'd certainly agree with, but I couldn't find very much linking human dignity with baptism, because baptism restores what was lost through original sin. We're not the beings God intended us to be. And the principal way of beginning to correct that is through baptism. There's lots of talk about fraternity. Okay, fine, and we're all going to get along. But apparently the way we get along is through, wait for it, dialogue, and somewhere in the background is the United Nations as everybody's best friend. I'm going to pitch a crazy idea here, that human fraternity is best served by membership within the church Christ founded. There we are. That's the basis of fraternity. And that there's lots of talk about global order and all of this, because the world is a chaotic and crazy place, and people do stupid and foolish things, large and small. But you really can't have nations in right relationship with each other without conversion to Christ. Without conversion to Christ. And part of what concerns me, and I've been talking about this for decades, the modern mindset can't acknowledge intractable evil. The modern mindset can't deal with stubborn, willful, unreasonable, irrational, committed, purposeful evil. Because the universal solution to everything, according to this document, and according to many documents and conversations I've encountered over the years, is if we just dialogue and dialogue and dialogue, then by human reason alone and human effort alone, we will come to a meeting of minds and hearts, and it turns out that what we were looking for was within us and between us all along, as if we were living in a Disney movie and not in a fallen world. And what I believe firmly, and I believe it so much that I pledged service to Christ the King within the Society of Jesus and asked the church to ordain me a deacon and then a priest, I believe the only solution to intractable evil is Christ crucified. The shedding of his precious blood. Ave crux spes unica. Hail to the cross, our only hope. And what I haven't seen clearly in this encyclical is comparable to what I haven't seen clearly in all the statements and documents and study group pronouncements from the synods on synodality and all things synodal, is the preaching of Christ crucified, turning to Christ crucified and risen and reigning with a spirit of contrition and with a desire for worship. If it's there, you got to help me, because I don't see it. You can write me at thestationofthecross.com/askfather if you think I'm wrong about this. I also think that, and we'll talk about this more in the next segment, that the place of man on the world stage is, it's not quite right. It seems, maybe I'm wrong, but it seems to me that in this document, whoever is responsible for writing it, and I think it was committees, see man as the star of the show. And I find that hard to square with Christian tradition. The initiator, the primary agent, is the provident, creating, wise, and good God. And man is meant to be responsive to God Almighty, answering the call of the Father. And because we abused our freedom and betrayed our Creator, we're in an insoluble dilemma unless there is divine intervention in the form of the Word made flesh. Son of God becomes Son of Mary, becomes Savior. And those fundamentals decide absolutely everything. But ultimately, each man, all men, and especially the church, are meant to draw attention to Christ. And we're not meant to draw attention to ourselves. We are not the main character in the story. Yes, we have agency. Yes, we have purpose. Yes, we have dignity. But none of that makes sense if we're not constantly, deliberately, consciously, and gladly pointing to Christ. The next segment, I'll talk a little bit more about how we might be able to do better. I'm Jesuit Father Robert McTague, your host here every day of the Catholic Current. 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We need to attract the attention of the listeners so that these conversations get the attention they deserve. 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Together, let's take it around the world. We can do it with you. We cannot do without you. Let's do this good work together. Back in just 2 minutes. Please do stay with us.

0: Lord commanded the apostles to preach the gospel without fear, to proclaim the truth from the housetops. 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
4: Praise be Jesus Christ. 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And don't forget to mention the Station of the Cross. We're talking about a second look at Pope Leo's first encyclical regarding humanity and artificial intelligence and lots of other things. I want to draw your attention to paragraph 237. Read just a few sentences. Let us remain faithful to the truth. Living amid incessant flows of information, opinions, and images, we know how easy it can be to influence decisions and preferences through increasingly sophisticated algorithms. That's certainly true. And as a philosopher and a theologian, I'm very keen on remaining faithful to the truth. The document goes on. In this context, it is imperative to cultivate hearts that love the truth, prefer what is right despite the most appealing content, and pursue wisdom rather than immediate results. Yes, I do not argue with any of that. Goes on to say, we must always keep before us the truth about God and humanity, just as Christ has revealed them to us. Yes, I can sign my name to all of that. Here's my problem with it. I'm not convinced that the people who wrote that actually believe it. Now, why do I say that? Because I have a hunch, I don't know for sure, but I'm willing to believe that the committee, the group that wrote that those sentences from paragraph 237 are also enthusiasts about synodality and the synod on synodality and the pronouncements of document number 9, and would applaud and nod knowingly and agreeably whenever someone, including Pope Leo, says, no one has a monopoly on the truth. And theology can't be formulas. And we have to be a listening church now and even be willing to revise what the church has always taught because of the testimony of the lived experience of whomever the synodalist happened to be listening to at any given moment. And then call that the work of the Spirit. So on the one hand, we're told that it is imperative to cultivate hearts that love the truth, prefer what is right, and we must always keep before us the truth about God and humanity, just as Christ has revealed them to us. And at the same time, there is nothing, if the synodalists are to be believed, as I understand them, there is nothing in Catholic dogma that is not subject to negotiation. There's nothing that can't be dialogued or synodaled away. There's nothing that can't be rewritten in light of lived experience. Let me tell you a story. When I was a young Jesuit, before I was ordained, I was at a meeting of other young Jesuits getting ready for ordination. And there was a Jesuit there who had been ordained a year. And he had said that one of the things he learned as a new priest was that he had to apologize so often for being a man and a cleric. And he did that willingly and with humility and gladness and et cetera, et cetera. So I said, well, who's asking you to do this? And he said, well, you know, it's mostly women. And well, why are they doing that? Well, the other question I said, well, what kind of women are you hanging out with? Well, because, you know, their lived experience and their pain and they're not able to be ordained yet, clericalism, et cetera, et cetera. And I said, now, suppose I told you, contrary to fact, that I was raised by my older sister. So I don't have an older sister, so this is purely hypothetical. But supposing I told you that I was raised by my older sister who beat me every day without mercy until I ran away from home at the age of 16. And then as a result of my lived experience, I have an animosity towards women. What would you say to me? Well, I'd want you to grow and I'd want you to move, put your experience behind and move beyond. And I said, well, wait a minute. Why is it that my lived experience is negotiable, but you hand over dogma and doctrine to a group of unhappy women who invoke lived experience? Why does their lived experience give them the crown jewels of the church, and my lived experience tells me I have to grow up and change and get over it? I got a blank stare. And for a number of years, I wanted to hand out T-shirts that said, no more blank stares, or maybe just wear that T-shirt myself. So the synodalists, who are the, you know, the absolute devotees of dialogue, and my goodness, the number of times dialogue is mentioned in this document is beyond counting. I'd use AI to count it, but that might be ironic. Why is it that the champions of dialogue, who want to listen to everyone, including those who don't acknowledge Christ, why are they also making this appeal to truth? And why are they making this appeal to, we must keep before us the truth about God and humanity, just as Christ revealed them to us? I said, oh my gosh, if only, let's do that. But, you know, I don't think we are. So I think that there are contradictions in this document. There are some things that were not well thought out. I really wonder who was in charge. I understand sometimes documents are written by committees and so on, but there has to be an editor in chief that harmonizes things. But what we have here is this grab bag of, we got to talk about social doctrine, okay, and we got to talk about AI, okay, and we got to talk about war, and we got to talk about slavery, and we got to talk about wisdom. and not really do much justice to any of them. So, all right, Father, what do you recommend? Well, I think that we do need a document about artificial intelligence. And you know what? I'm a humanities major. I've, you know, maybe 43 years ago, I wrote a few lines of code in BASIC on an AT&T desktop that had a 2 megabyte hard drive. So what I say about computer science has to be obviously very, very modest. And I accept that. I admit that I own that. And I do believe that artificial intelligence is a tool. It's an unusually powerful tool. And it's a potentially seductive tool. And it's an unreliable tool. You know, back when we were on the air during the papal conclave, and I said, hey, let's see what AI has to say about some papal trivia that I can mention while I'm waiting for the election of the Pope. And I had asked the question, you know, how many popes came from which countries? And of course, the vast majority of popes come from Italy. Country number two is France. And then you get to the bottom and it says, and 4 popes from Latin America. Well, that's simply not true. And we all know that. But if I were some high school kid who was lazy and didn't know any better, but there were 4 popes from Latin America. So, all right, we need to acknowledge all those things. But I think what's prior to that is whatever man sets his hand to, he's likely to misuse it because he's fallen. And his fallenness, if not remedied, will lead to misery in this life and horror in the next. And the only remedy to misery in this life and horror in the next is the kingship of Christ crucified and his shed blood. That's it. And any good thing we want to say about human aspiration and dignity and plans and work and fraternity and justice and peace and puppies, etc., it all goes downhill. It all goes sideways. It falls short of what it could and should be unless and until we're all converted to Christ. And we've always known this in terms of the deposit of faith. We've always known this. And whether the technology is a printing press or a steam engine or a nuclear reactor or a modem or a fountain pen or a supercomputer, given enough time, a fallen man will do dangerous and stupid and destructive things that are unworthy of his human dignity, unworthy of the dignity of his neighbor, and offend God Almighty. I would like to see us live in a manner unlike that, where we use our tools to imitate and share in the creative work of God and express our gratitude for our intelligence and our cerebral cortex and our opposable thumb by working together with good tools. I would like to see all of that happen. And every now and again, there have been flashes of that, you know, even in pagan culture. You know, there's a lot of Roman roads that still work. There's a lot of Greek philosophy that's still great. And yet, there's more to it than that. There can be and there should be so much more to that, because what human life is meant to do, and that includes what we do with our tools, is make a glad return to the Lord for all that he has done for us. And, you know, you've heard me say this before on the air, and I've mentioned it many times from the pulpit. It is a matter of fundamental justice to offer the creating God thanks and praise simply for creating us. And it is necessary for us to worship the living God who saved us from ourselves. And the best we can say on our best day to God Almighty is, imperfectly, I offer you my imperfect love. And as individuals and communities and nations and toolmakers, we can say to God Almighty, imperfectly, I offer you my imperfect gratitude. And God, who must always be honest, will say, rightly, thank you very much.

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You can contact us, thestationofthecross.com/askfather. Comments, questions, suggestions, recommendations, we want to hear from you. Let's do this good work together. We can do it with you. We cannot do it without you. We'll be back in just 2 minutes. Please do stay with us.

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1: In the name of the Father, and of the Son, and of the Holy Spirit. Amen. Let us pray. O God, protector of all who hope in you, without whom nothing is strong, nothing is holy, increase your mercy toward us, that with your guidance and direction we may so pass through the things of this temporal life as not to lose those of life eternal. Through Jesus Christ, thy Son, our Lord, who liveth and reigneth with thee in the unity of the Holy Spirit, God, world without end. Amen. In the name of the Father, and of the Son, and of the Holy Spirit. Amen.
2: This is Dale Alquist with a Chesterton Minute. Have you ever noticed that most people think that rules apply to others but not to themselves? They always consider themselves to be the exception. But what ends up happening is that everybody is an exception, and so the rules don't apply to anybody. The result is something worse than chaos. It's a loss of all the categories of respect and justice. G.K. Chesterton says that when the exception has become the rule, that is the worst of all possible tyrannies. When the cardinal, formerly known as Ratzinger, gave his final homily before the papal conclave, he said, "We are living under the tyranny of relativism." What is relativism? It's when there are no rules, only exceptions. The man about to become Pope was echoing Chesterton exactly. Want more than a minute? Chesterton.org.
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4: 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Here we are, the last segment of our Friday. You know what that means? Week in readiness, you and me reviewing the headlines of the week in light of the upcoming Sunday scriptures. So we all prayed up for Sunday Mass. You're listening to this on June 12th. However, I'm recording this on not June 12th. We had some schedule juggling to do. So there may be something very dramatic that happened on June 11th or June 12th that I'm not speaking of, only because it hasn't happened yet. So I'm going to make some more generic observations. As I record this, the city of Los Angeles is still counting ballots for its mayoral election. The Republican candidate who had a lead now looks like he's going to get knocked out of the running. Isn't that interesting? You know, the nation of India, which is a really big place and has 660 million people, which is the largest democracy in the world, they're able to count their ballots for the whole country in one day. And California can't seem to manage it in a matter of weeks. Not to mention they're absolutely committed to, you don't need ID, you don't need to have signature match. You don't have to be a partisan to say that there's a lot of shenanigans going on in California.

voting. And I think it's one of the reasons why people are moving out. Pope Leo is in Madrid for World Youth Day, which is, I think, a confabulation that needs to be discontinued. And I was disheartened to see, given my age, that there was a Spanish production of at least highlights of the Broadway musical Godspell being performed for the Holy Father. Godspell, for those of you who weren't treated to that, my goodness, it is the zenith, the apogee, the that than which there is no witcher of 1970s Christianity, with our Lord as basically a clown. And my goodness, does it appeal to adolescent enthusiasms. And I say this as I beat my breast, because when I was in high school in the 70s, I saw Godspell on Broadway 3 times. And so the thought of this being revived it's just pretty appalling. Disappointing. Maybe appalling is too strong a word. And Israelis and Hezbollah are shooting at each other. Israelis and Houthis are shooting at each other. Israelis and Iranians are shooting at each other. Russians and Ukrainians are shooting at each other. And on it goes. And what does the scriptures have to say about that? Well, if you're following the Novus Ordo calendar of the Pauline rite, we're in the 11th Sunday of Ordinary Time. Yes, Easter and Pentecost are behind us, and we're now in the time of the high poetry of Ordinary Time. We're looking at lectionary 91. And I want to focus on the gospel, in particular Matthew chapter 9, verses starting verse 36. It begins with this: at the sight of the crowds, Jesus' heart was moved with pity for them, because they were troubled and abandoned, like sheep without a shepherd. So our Lord really does have compassion for us. He does suffer with us. And I think, let me rephrase it, could we say that even now, the sheep look up and are not fed? Our Lord says to his disciples, the harvest is abundant, but the laborers are few. So ask the master of the harvest to send out laborers for his harvest. This weekend, I attended the final profession of a religious sister, and the very good bishop gave a very good homily at the Mass. He said when he was a new bishop, he was told, well, the age of religious life is over. It's the age of the lady now because reasons, blah, blah, blah. And afterwards, Bishop and I were seated next to each other at the reception. I said, Bishop, my perception is that all those years ago when people were gushing about it's the age of the laity now, that was primarily said by religious who weren't able to get vocations anymore. And he agreed with me. So every member of the body of Christ has a work to do. Every single one. And I think it is in the nature of the church to have consecrated souls. Certainly, it is Christ's plan that the church is hierarchical, from the Greek word hieros arche, which means holy order. And it is the role of the clergy to teach, to sanctify, and to govern. And it can't be Christ's church without that. Now, to live faithfully as a married person, to live faithfully as a consecrated religious, to live faithfully as a member of the clergy, indeed to live faithfully as a disciple in any form, requires conversion, and it requires generosity, and it requires grace. It demands sacrifice. And so everyone's contribution is needed in different ways, because we're members of the body and we're differentiated. And he calls the 12 apostles, gives them authority over unclean spirits. And he calls them by name. And I think this is something that's really important.
I think it would be tragic if we had a view that discipleship is something kind of generic, and it's something that we choose for ourselves. And I think the disciples who persevere and who are fruitful are those who know that they are called by name, that God has given them a purpose, has given them a mission, and he calls them by name because he loves them. And someday I'll have to talk more about how to recognize that you have been called by name. And he says, without cost you have received, without cost you are to give. Here's the moral of the story for us. Christ wants to continue his work in the world. And one of the ways he does that is through the individual work of the members of his church. And that includes you and me, regardless of our state in life. So with all this talk about human dignity, I can't think of anything more dignified than sharing in the work of Christ, to die and rise with him for the life of the world. That gives us a good reason to live and a good reason to die. And these are things that the world cannot imitate, cannot match, and cannot take away. My friends, there is nothing greater than to be a disciple of Christ. May God's holy name be praised now and forever. I'm Jesuit Father Robert McTague, your host here every day of The Catholic Current. Join us on Monday for another episode of The Catholic Current. 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That's what we do here at The Catholic Current, proclaiming the fullness of truth with clarity and charity and a sense of urgency, because we want to be and must be so very much more than being merely relevant. 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Together, let's take it around the world. Through the intercession of Our Lady of Mount Carmel, may Mighty God bless you, Father, Son, and Holy Spirit. Go in peace, and please do pray for me, for I am a sinner.

0: If you live in Boston, you know the Italian North End is the home of beautiful St. Leonard's Church, 320 Hanover Street. On the first Wednesday of each month, come home to the Mary Queen of Peace prayer group for the 6:30 p.m. Rosary and the 7 p.m. Mass with Father Mike Della Penna at St. Leonard's. 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And remember, in the North End of Boston, the first Wednesday of each month is Mary Queen of Peace Rosary Day.
1: Atheists claim theists are essentially no different than atheists because we reject gods too, such as Greek and Roman gods. But this is plain absurdity. What's our reason? First, it's an abuse of language. A theist believes in at least one god. An atheist doesn't believe in any god. They're mutually exclusive terms. To say a theist is an atheist to most gods is like saying a married man is a bachelor to most women. Second, it's bad reasoning. To say I'm an atheist because I reject some gods is like saying I'm an anarchist, one who rejects all forms of government, because I reject communism and fascism, some forms of government. But that's silly. So the claim that atheists and theists are no different doesn't hold water. I'm Carlo Broussard with the Ready Reason for Catholic Answers, Catholic.com.
2: St. John Vianney says that the number of the saved is as few as the number of grapes left after the vine pickers have passed. 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The vast majority of men seek, would like to go to heaven, but they do not strive, do not exert themselves enough to find the true religion, or when they have found it, they do not sacrifice their own desires to follow God's commands.
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Blessed be the Lord our God, blessed from age to age.

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Gloria Patri et Filio, et Spiritui Sancto, sicut erat in principio et nunc et semper, et in saecula saeculorum. Amen. 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Let us earnestly pray. 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May we give glory to your name, Lord. Look with favor on us as we begin our daily work. Let us be fellow workers with you. May we give glory to your name, Lord. Make our work today benefit our brothers and sisters, that with them and for them we may build an earthly city pleasing to you. May we give glory to your name, Lord. 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May we give glory to your name, Lord.

0: Give us this day our daily bread, and forgive us our trespasses, as we forgive those who trespass against us. 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Lord God, King of heaven and earth, direct our minds and bodies throughout this day, and make us holy. Keep us faithful to your law in thought, word, and deed. Be our helper now and always, free us from sin, and bring us to salvation in that kingdom where you live and reign with the Father and the Holy Spirit, God forever and ever.
1: Amen.
0: May the Lord bless us, protect us from all evil,

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1: Let us start with the fact that there has been great changes in the church and in religion in the last few years. Vast amounts of money are spent making sociological investigations. What is happening to youth? What is happening to ministers, to priests, to religious, to the laity and the like? Most of these investigations are not to the point, because they are in best studies of our culture. Now, it is not our American culture alone that has changed. As a matter of fact, there's been a great spiritual and moral decline throughout the entire world. Therefore, any investigation about one particular country does not really touch the point. For example, those who would say it's because we're more affluent or more learned. Since the changes are supracultural, supranational, it follows that we have to find some cause outside of cultures and outside of nations. There is almost something cosmic involved today in the changes, not only in religion, but among peoples themselves. But as regards religion, as regards the church, the changes have been so rapid that in 10 years, that you just cannot account for them alone by investigating this order, that, or the particular attitudes of religious peoples. Who, for example, would have thought that some communities of men and some communities of religion would have practically totally disintegrated? And that so many priests and so many religious would fall away. In order to account for these changes, you have to go to something outside of the people themselves, outside of the nation, outside of the communities. You have to go really to some alien power which has helped this disintegration. Now, what is this alien power? We do not speak about it in the church. In fact, it's very difficult today to find anything about the satanic in our Catholic writing. The Protestants are writing much more than we are about it. Where do you have to go to find out what is really happening in the world? You have to go to great literature and to psychiatrists. Our theologians are not talking about the demonic. The literateurs, who are always in advance of the times, are talking about it. Poets, dramatists. Take, for example, the Irish poet Yeats, who said that there is some beast crouching near Bethlehem to be born. It will overturn the world. And I've forgotten who the poet was. I think it was Yeats again, yes, who said the center cannot hold. The good lack all conviction, while the worst are filled with passionate intensity. That is true. The zeal is outside of us, not inside. You see, fire has two qualities, light and heat. Light is truth, heat is love. We have the truth, but we do not have the fire and the zeal. They have the zeal, but they do not have the truth. Now let us go through, first of all, some of the great literature that is futuristic, prophetic. Dostoevsky. Dostoevsky, the Russian novelist of the 19th century, spent a number of years in Siberia under the Tsar, where he saw evil. He pictured evil and evil characters as few have ever done it in all of literature. Not even Dante, in his Inferno, ever captured evil as well as Dostoevsky. Spengler, the great German historian of cultures, said that the next 1,000 years would belong to the characters of Dostoevsky. Men like Shigalov, Raskolnikov. Shigalov, for example, who says, "The only way that I can be free is to take my own life, and in that way I'm greater than God, because I decide when I shall die." Dostoevsky, long before communism came into Russia, saw it coming. And he said, men will gather together and they will exploit evil. Lawyers who will say there's no such thing as guilt will be on our side. Teachers who deny God will be on our side. They will not know it, but they will help evil conquer the world. And then in those few great chapters in Brothers Karamazov, he writes of the Grand Inquisitor. He puts the description of the Grand Inquisitor back in the 16th century. When Christ comes again in order to visit the world, and he comes into Seville, and he's met by an old cardinal. In the great prophetic literature, in Robert Hugh Benson, Lord of the World, Dostoevsky, Soloviev, whom I will mention in a minute, for all of them, the great attacks upon the church will come from inside, not outside. Which is in keeping with Scripture. In the prophet Ezekiel, Incipite a sanctuario meo. And Peter repeats it, begin at my sanctuary. Begin the destructiveness. Because the sanctuary will have failed. So when the Grand Inquisitor Christ comes back, and he heals a child. Grand Inquisitor is an old cardinal, 90 years of age. Weazened, wrinkled face, high-pitched voice. And he begins accusing Christ. I will not go through all of the temptations. Go through the 3 temptations. Just to give you some idea. Grand Inquisitor is the devil. The first attack that he makes upon Christ was, you refuse to turn stones into bread. You said you would give people another bread. Who follows you now? No one. And on and on were the other temptations. And in this long attack upon the person of Christ, our Lord answers not a word. In the whole series of chapters, silence. And when the old inquisitor finishes the attacks upon Christ, our Lord leans over to him and kisses him on the forehead. Blood comes to his face for the first time, and then he recovers his evil ways and said, go. Never come back. So, the great literature has been prophetic of this age. I will not have time to go into how Dostoevsky develops it. I will not have time to give you the 3 conversations of Soloviev, who died in the year 1900, in which he describes what would happen in the 21st century when some great dictator would be the master of the world. But coming to another character, Nietzsche. Nietzsche was the son of a Lutheran minister. He was the first one to say, God is dead. It was our American professors who caught up the statement of Nietzsche much later, who told us just a few years ago that God is dead. light is dead, you know, to a blind man. Harmony is dead to the deaf. Certainly God is dead to those who are not responsive to the Spirit.

0: joyful mysteries of the Holy Rosary with Mother Angelica and the nuns of Our Lady of the Angels Monastery.
1: In the name of the Father, and of the Son, and of the Holy Spirit.
2: Amen.
1: I believe in God, the Father Almighty, creator of heaven and earth, and in Jesus Christ, his only Son, our Lord, who was conceived by the Holy Spirit, born of the Virgin Mary, suffered under Pontius Pilate, was crucified, died, and was buried. He descended into hell. The third day he rose again from the dead. He ascended into heaven and sits at the right hand of God, the Father Almighty, from whence he shall come to judge the living

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Mary, full of grace, the Lord is with thee. 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
0: Our Father, who art in heaven, hallowed be thy name.

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1: Holy Mary,

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0: O my Jesus,
1: forgive us our sins, save us from the fires of hell, and lead all souls to heaven, especially those in most need of thy mercy.
0: The second joyful mystery, the Visitation.
2: What impulse of love made you hurry to visit your cousin Elizabeth's kind mother? At a moment when you had every right to rest in the jubilant news that you would be the mother of the Messiah, you left the place of your exaltation.
0: Our Father, who art in heaven, hallowed be thy name, thy kingdom come, thy will be done on earth as it is in heaven.
1: Give us

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1: 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Sweet Mother, we want to take our place with the shepherds to tell Jesus of our love and gratitude.
0: Our Father, who art in heaven, hallowed be thy name, thy kingdom come, thy will be done on earth as it is in heaven.

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0: women, and blessed is the fruit of thy womb, Jesus. 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
1: As it was in the beginning, is now, and ever shall be, forever without end. Amen.
0: O my Jesus,
1: forgive us our sins, save us from fires to hell, and lead all souls to heaven, especially those who most need thy mercy.
0: The fourth joyful mystery, the presentation.
2: Kind Mother, did another Magnificat rise to your lips as you walked up the temple steps to present Jesus to the Father? What must have been your joy as you gave Jesus to Simeon?
0: Our Father, who art in heaven, hallowed be thy name. Thy kingdom come, thy will be done on earth as it is in heaven.

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1: Hail Mary, full of grace, the Lord is with thee. 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Hail Mary, full of grace, the Lord is with thee. Blessed art thou among women, and blessed is the fruit of thy womb, Jesus.

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1: 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Amen.
0: Oh, my Jesus.
1: Forgive us our sins, save us from the fires of hell, and lead all souls to heaven, especially those in most need of thy mercy.
0: The fifth joyful mystery, the finding of Jesus in the temple.
2: Kind Mother, we cannot conceive the agony of your pure heart as you looked for your child for 3 days.
0: Our Father, who art in heaven, hallowed be thy name. Thy kingdom come, thy will be done on earth as it is in heaven.
1: Give us

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0: divine assistance remain always with us. In the name of the Father, and the Son, and the Holy Spirit.
1: Please join us in praying the morning offering. In the name of the Father, and of the Son, and of the Holy Spirit. Amen. O Jesus, through the Immaculate Heart of Mary, I offer you my prayers, works, joys, and sufferings of this day. For all the intentions of your Sacred Heart, in union with the Holy Sacrifice of the Mass throughout the world, in reparation for my sins, for the intentions of all my relatives and friends, and in particular for the intentions of the Holy Father this month. In the name of the Father, and of the Son, and of the Holy Spirit. Amen. 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
0: The angel of the Lord declared unto Mary, Hail Mary, full of grace, the Lord is with thee. Blessed art thou among women, and blessed is the fruit of thy womb, Jesus. Behold the handmaid of the Lord. Hail Mary, full of grace, the Lord is with thee. Blessed art thou among women, and blessed is the fruit of thy womb, Jesus. And the Word was made flesh. Hail Mary, full of grace, the Lord is with thee. Blessed art thou among women, and blessed is the fruit of thy womb, Jesus. Pray for us, Holy Mother of God.

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2: In nomine Patris et Spiritus Sancti, Amen. So we're celebrating today the commemoration of the martyrs Saint Vitus, Modestus, and Crescentia. Saint Vitus was one of the 14 holy helpers in the Middle Ages. And the story, they were all martyrs. I believe it was in the Diocletian persecution around the 300 A.D. And Saint Vitus actually was a young boy, and born to noble Roman parents. And Modestus, or rather Crescentia, was his nurse, and Modestus was her husband. So those are the ones who gave him the faith. Very much against his parents' wishes. When his father found out that his son Vitus had become a Christian, he was furious. He denounced his own son to the prefect of the city, something like that, and they tried to dissuade him, and they found out how he had been given the faith, and believe they wanted to arrest or punish his Crescentia and Modestus as well. Well, all three of them got in the boat and they fled to Lycia, something like this. They were apprehended there, however, and martyred for the faith. And then, as the tradition says, there was a pious layperson who, in a dream, was given the location of their remains, and so went and found them and then brought them back, and they were, still venerated today. But nothing much more is known about the life of Saint Vitus or his nurse and her husband. But very early martyrs, and shows, I would say, the importance of passing on the faith to little ones. Right, that's why we could say the youth they're disposed to receive. They're ready to receive the truth, ready to receive salvation. Blessed are those who give it to them. It goes very well with the readings from this past Sunday, which I would like to speak a little bit about. The Sunday within the octave, well, it used to be Sunday within the octave of Corpus Christi, but now it's just the second Sunday after Pentecost. That Sunday, the readings are quite suited to the Feast of Corpus Christi, as we'll see. The epistle from this past Sunday is from the letter of John. Dearly beloved, we know that we have passed from death to life because we love the brethren. He that loveth not abides in death. We ought to lay down our lives for our brothers. He that has the substance of this world and shall see him in need and shall shut up his bowels from him, how does the charity of God abide in him? My little children, let us not love in word or in tongue, but in deed and truth. So the epistle is telling us about, as the whole letter of St. John, love one another, right? How can we, if we say we love God, whom we cannot see, well, then prove it by loving the brothers whom you can see. And if you don't love the people here in this earth, then your love, your claim to love God is, it rings hollow. And in fact, that's the point of the gradual from the Mass. It's very interesting. So the epistle is from 1 John, and the gradual following that is, in my trouble, I cried out to the Lord, and he heard me. O Lord, deliver my soul from wicked lips and a deceitful tongue. Alleluia, alleluia. And that is from, that's going to be from the Psalms. Now, what does that mean? Deliver my soul from wicked lips and a deceitful tongue. Whose wicked lips and whose deceitful tongue? Mine, right? When I say, I love the brother, and I do not provide for a substance. I am a liar, right? My lips are wicked. So that's what we're praying for. But we have to keep that in mind, right? From the unjust and deceitful man, deliver me, O Lord. Me, right? I am the unjust one. Save me for myself. And the gospel for this past Sunday, now it's from Luke chapter 14. And it is, at that time, Jesus spoke to the Pharisees as parable. A certain man made a great supper and invited many. And the hour came, and he sent out to those who were invited, and they all said, oh, I've just bought a field, and I must go see it. Hold me excused. Another, oh, I bought a yoke of oxen. I must try them out. Please hold me excused. Another is, oh, I've just been married. I cannot come. And then the king was, or the master was, angry. And then he sent his servant out and says, go and invite the lame and the blind and the lame and the poor and so on. And his hall was filled and there was still room. And he sent his servant out, go into the byways and compel them to come into my feast. And I tell you, not one of those who were invited shall taste of my supper. Now, this past Sunday, it was the second Sunday after Pentecost, also within the octave of Corpus Christi. Corpus Christi being the body of Christ, right, given to us in Holy Communion. So anytime we hear about a supper in the New Testament, we should think of Holy Communion. We should think of the Mass. Anytime we hear of a wedding, right, a wedding banquet, we should think of the fulfillment of Mass, which is our union with God in heaven. Right, the wedding of the soul and God. So we with this parable we've just heard, think about that in terms of Holy Mass, right? Those who are invited, the Jewish nation, come and receive the fulfillment of the Old Testament, the fulfillment of the Mosaic Law. The supper is ready. They were invited. But what was the problem with the Pharisees, with the Jewish nation at the time, those who were in control? They were concerned with things of this world, land, oxen, temporal goods, marriages, advancement, gain, whatever. They wouldn't come to the spiritual feast. And so Christ invites the poor and the blind and the lame, right? Those who had nothing in this world, had nothing left to lose, and so they were able to come into the truth of the faith. And that's at the end. Not one of those who are invited will taste of my supper, right? Anybody who clings to what is passing away, the Old Testament Jewish religion, it's over and done with. It's been fulfilled. Its time has passed. They're not going to taste of a Holy Communion, right? The Lord's Supper. And the master was angry. Let's not forget that either. And in other parables, we hear about what the master does when he's angry. Right? He casts them out. He binds their hand and feet. He sends his armies to destroy them. Right? Just keep that in mind. Now, what would be, I guess, the way to tie this all together, right? The gospel and the epistle always have something in common. Now, so the epistle is love your brother, not in tongue or in word, but in deed and in truth. Love your brother. And how are you going to show your love for him? If you have the substance of this world and shall see your brother and do not give, how does God abide in you, right? If you have things of this world, share it with the brothers. Give it to the brothers. Now, how about this one? If you have the substance of the next world, share it with your brothers, right? If you have the truth, if you have a true religion, if you have the sacraments, if you are in the Lord's Supper, go share that with other people. If you don't tell people that the Catholic truth or the Catholic religion is the true religion, you're not sharing the most valuable thing that we have, right? We're not giving people, if you should give people the bread of this world, what about the bread of the next world? Are we going out and are we bringing souls into the church? Right? Are we bringing them to the Lord's Supper? We should read this, knowing this, that the supper is Holy Mass, and the Master is God, and he wants us. He sends his slave into the byways, compel them to come in. We are that slave, right? And we are going out, and we're telling people, come to the feast. This is where you're going to find rest for your souls. This is where you're going to find peace in the world. Come to the supper. It is ready. But we're not going to be able to do that if we don't love the brethren. If we don't love other people and if we don't want to save them, from what? From the anger of the master. You were invited. We're all invited. This is the true religion. God wants all men to be part of the Catholic Church. If we don't believe that, how are we going to compel others to come? We don't even believe it ourselves. Well, come to the feast. Well, I'm happy where I am. Oh, you know what? I guess you're right. Just stay there. You're going to be fine. You believe what you believe. I'll just believe what I believe and we're all happy. We're seeing right now, right? That doesn't work. The whole world is falling apart and burning down around us because the church hasn't been doing her job. It's the job of the church to convert the world. And what's happening, it's the other way around. So these are the kinds of lessons we can learn, right? Put a little bit of effort into reading the scriptures, understand it, and you'll be able to pull, you know, things like this out, right? And I would even tie it back to the saints for today, Saint Vitus, Modestus, and Crescentia, right? Crescentia Modestus, they've shared the faith. They shared it with their little child that was entrusted to them. They gave him the truth. They gave him the faith. And thanks be to God, we're still remembering that holy trio even still. And we would have to say that Crescentia and Modestus, the nursemaid and her husband of Vitus, they were more his parents than his own parents were, because they cared for his soul, right? You can give somebody physical life by giving birth to them, but what about spiritual life? What about baptism? What about truth? What about salvation? All right, that's the more important, family ties. And that's what we will see in heaven, is those who cared for our souls are going to be so much more our parents or brothers or sisters than those whom we simply shared physical affinity with. It's a spiritual connection that is really our true family. It's when they say blood is thicker than water, not so in the church. The waters of baptism are thicker than blood. This is our family. So just remember that, and let us always seek to invite new members into this family that we have in the love of God. God bless you all. In the name of the Father, and the Son, and the Holy Ghost. Amen.
1: We hope you enjoyed that sermon entitled Saint Vitus, Share the Faith. Our next sermon is entitled Yes to God.
3: Christian life demands many choices. And for a true Christian, in his faith is the first lens with which he sees all things and from their choices accordingly. It is not his last criterion of judgment, nor an afterthought that is to be made when things are already committed or decided upon. Sadly, many Christians do not live out their calling because they do not choose God and His will, and it can be said many are called, but indeed few are chosen. The brothers in Christ, the first application of Christian choosing is to say yes and no. This basic, because just as a young children can agree or disagree with the food being given to them, so can any Christians be given the chance to say yes and no to various things and circumstances in their lives that affect them as Christians believers. Our gospel challenges us to be firm in our yes to God and our opposition to the traces of evil in ourselves and in the various structures of society. A compromise in that matter is a sign of instability and infidelity to the promises made by those who were baptized and sent in Christ's name. One cannot claim to act godly and support any structure of corruption and the evil in their midst. The second and hard application of Christian choices is action. It is easy to choose, as in earlier, because even in children who have not attained the full use of reason can say yes or no to things set out before them. Yet it is a different and a hard motive to act according to what we choose and believe. This means that we must not be content to be yes or no. Christians who are simply content with sharing our opinions, but we must be empowered to more guided by our faith. If it means supporting or denouncing something or someone, then one must act correctly, concretely. If it means going out to help somebody or caring for others, then one must do it, not really for the appearance, just for the experience, or somebody can applaud you, or somebody can admire you, but you must do with love, no? Because he is the image or likeness of God, and we must do it with love. If it means going out of one's way to serve God and his people, then one must have the courage to actually do it. Choosing is not only easy, like the Elisha in our first reading. We find ourselves initially discomforted and faced with some obstacle and dilemmas in our way. But if we are open to God, we talk about God's will, and firm in our faith, then we can be given the grace to choose and the courage to act on his Christian disciples. Of course, we have to ask God what really God wants us to ask. It needs discernment. No? Not really because I like that one. Then, or I did all the things in order that I can acquire that things which I really like, or some object. But you have to discern what is really the will of God. Yeah, like for example, in our religious life, you know, we have almost 3 years. Then you have to discern, then after another 3 years, in order really for the solemn propitiation, you know, it's really a process, especially also for the priesthood and even the marriage life. Not only for 6 months or 1 year, then you have to decide that you have to discern, because you have to live throughout your life. No? Then do it with love, do it with generous of your heart, and also for the faith. It's really very important for us being a disciple of Christ. And we can do this in living of our faith consciously, deliberately, and concretely. We live up to our identity as disciple of Jesus. In conclusion, each of us must learn to say yes to God. We are called to respond with our entire being, with a fiat of surrender love. When we do so, our positive response marks the beginning of our participation in every life of God, who is Father, Son, and Holy Spirit. May we ardently desire to know love and imitate our Blessed Virgin Mary. Be motivated with a firm decision to meditate frequently and fervently on the virtues of Mary, Most Holy. Our Lady, when she was 3 years old, I think, when she climbed up the temple, because there's a stair going to the temple, and that's really for her consecration. And at 15, she received this calling to become the Mother of God. How many years that Our Lady, because of this calling, then discerning through prayer, serving to the temple, and that's really her response. Yes, of course, always yes. This decision, permanent decision to meditate frequently and fervently on the virtues of Mary Most Holy, and strive to live them out all the days of our life. Praise be Jesus and Mary, now and forever.
1: We hope you enjoyed that sermon entitled, Yes to God. Our next sermon is entitled, Live for Christ.
4: Praise be Jesus and Mary. Today's first reading, taken from St. Paul's second letter to the Corinthians, the apostle gives a glimpse into what it means to live for Christ to change my focus in life and to help bring souls to the Lord as well. You know, with St. Paul, we do have to be careful because it's very easy to hear his words, so hear what he says or to read what he writes and then just think to ourselves, well, yeah, sure, I've heard that before. I already know this. And then we just move on to the next thing. You know, we really do need to stop and listen and reflect on his words and so we can truly grasp what God wants us to understand. We're going to do that by reflecting on a few of those verses that we heard today. 2 Corinthians 5, verse 15, the apostle said, he, meaning Jesus, indeed died for all so that all those who live might no longer live for themselves, but for him who died for their sake and was raised. So Jesus' death for us on the cross is not just an atonement for our sins. It is that, of course. But it's also a model for how we are called to live. The apostle says that we are to no longer live for ourselves. Another way of seeing it is that we should stop focusing on ourselves, stop being so self-focused. We should be living for Christ, not for ourselves. If I focus on how I can please the Lord, on how I can serve him in serving others, if I focus on his goodness and on his faithfulness when I pray, if I focus on cultivating a spirit of gratitude and a spirit of thanksgiving for the good things that I have received and for the good things in life, you know, just doing those things, I actually begin to change my focus in life. I'm no longer focusing on myself as the center of attention. You know, if I focus on Christ, the world no longer revolves around me. And actually, that's very freeing, believe it or not. That's a very freeing experience. You know, if I put the Lord first in my thoughts and in my choices and in my activities, then he promises that he'll take care of me. He promises that he'll take care of the rest. Basically, focusing always on myself can easily lead to thoughts which are not helpful, which are not helpful, which are not healthy, and which can even be quite dark, even suicidal at times. And it's not healthy, and it's not how the Lord wants me to live, to be focused on myself. I need to learn to live for and focus on the one who loved me so much that he died for me, as the apostle said. That's where I'll find the freedom and the peace that belongs to the children of God. In Christ, we're born to a new life of grace that really does enable us to conquer our selfishness. We're called no longer to live for ourselves, as the apostle says. Then he says in the next verse, 2 Corinthians 5:16, he says, consequently, from now on, we regard no one according to the flesh. Even if we once knew Christ according to the flesh, yet now we know him so no longer. When St. Paul says that we regard no one according to the flesh, what he means is that if we're living for Christ, if we're being guided by the Holy Spirit in our thoughts and in our actions, then what happens is we actually stop evaluating and stop judging others from a merely human or even a merely carnal point of view. For example, instead of seeing my next door neighbor, Bobby, and thinking that his defects and how much they annoy me so much, I see Bobby now more as someone who Jesus died for, you know, as a beloved child of God, even if Bobby doesn't act like a child of God. Maybe he acts more like a bratty child than a child of God. But with the Holy Spirit, I begin to stop focusing on those flaws and on those defects, or at least I learn to move beyond those flaws and defects. And I learn to remind myself that, you know, maybe I have flaws and defects which are very annoying to Bobby. You know, it could be the case. I begin to see others in a different light. Another example, you know, if I'm walking or driving down the street and I see a beautiful woman walking alongside of the street, instead of glancing at them in a carnal way or treating them as an object, I begin to see them as someone who obviously needs the gospel. And sometimes you can tell by how they're dressed, how much they need the gospel. Usually the less that they're wearing, the more that they need Jesus. That's kind of my gauge of looking at it. It's a general rule of thumb. It doesn't always apply. But instead of objectifying someone, what can I do? I can say a prayer for them. I can bounce my eyes away from temptation. And I can refuse to focus on the flesh or focus on their figure. Because refusing to objectify someone is actually a sign of respect for them, even if they don't think so, whether they believe so or not. If I do that, if I live by the Spirit, then I learn to no longer superficially judge or be too harsh when I judge others as well. I learned to judge them with eyes of mercy because that's how our Lord has judged me. I learned to pray for them that they'll be in God's graces and actually learn to begin to see the potential for good that's in them. I no longer simply regard people according to the flesh if I'm focused on living for Christ. I think that's what St. Paul is getting at. In the next verse, verse 17, the apostle says, "Whoever is in Christ is a new creation. The old things have passed away. Behold, new things have come." When we were conceived, when we were born into the world, we're new creatures, but we're not yet new creations because we've inherited original sin and the fallen human nature of our parents, of Adam and Eve. What makes us a new creation, of course, is the sacrament of baptism. When we're baptized in water and the Spirit, as Jesus said in John 3, verse 5. In fact, the word that the St. Paul uses for new creation in Greek, katesis, it actually literally means a divine creation, the divine creation. So through baptism, and we can add through the other sacraments of initiation as well, which are Holy Eucharist and Confirmation, through those sacraments, basically, something in me has changed. I'm no longer under the bondage of slavery or sin. I'm now a member of the family of God. I've received the blessing of being an adopted child of God, of being adopted by God himself. I've become a partaker in the divine nature, as St. Peter himself says explicitly in 2 Peter 1, verse 4. I think part of our problem is that we don't put a lot of stock into that change that God has done and is doing within us. We tend to think that other things in life are far more important or far more attention is deserved on this or that rather than on our relationship with the Lord. We do at times tend to take this divine adoption, this divine sonship for granted. We only spent more time reflecting on these spiritual truths, really on, for example, the fact that in Christ, I'm a new creation. In Christ, I share in the divine nature. If I actually reflected more on those things, my whole life would change for the better. The more I reflect on those things, the better my life becomes. And I think part of the problem is the incessant activity and the incessant noise of our culture, which is a way of distracting us from reflecting on these truths of our Lord. And it's a way of drowning out God's voice and at times the voice of our conscience as well. So we need to be careful about that. As adopted sons and daughters of God, we truly have a dignity, which is the envy of all creation, the envy of all creation. In Christ, the old things have passed away, so we need to learn to live in the present with the Lord and with Our Lady, living for them, no longer living for ourselves, as the apostle says. And lastly, in verses 18 and 20, he says, "All this is from God, who has reconciled us to himself through Christ and has given us the ministry of reconciliation. We are ambassadors for Christ, as if God were appealing through us," says the apostle, appealing to the world through us. Christ has reconciled us. What does that mean? To God the Father through his passion and his death and through the church and through the sacraments as well. Now we're called to live out that reconciliation and we're also called to extend it to others as well. We know that the bishops and the priests are the chief ministers of reconciliation. Why? Because they administer the sacraments which reconcile us to the Lord. The sacrament of baptism, which again cancels original sin and all other sin as well. The sacrament of the Holy Eucharist, which cancels venial sins and actually strengthens me against committing future sins. And the sacrament of confession, which primarily cancels mortal sins, but it cancels venial sins as well. And also the sacrament of the anointing of the sick, which, believe it or not, cancels mortal and venial sins if the person has the disposition and isn't able to confess their sins before receiving the sacrament. The sacrament of the anointing of the sick is actually more powerful than the sacrament of confession with the remission of sins and gets rid of all temporal punishment as well. So in order to be reconciled to God, for example, however, in the confessional, There are things which are necessary. One, I have to confess all my mortal sins and how many times I've committed them. Two, I have to be truly sorry for what I've done. Three, I have to have a sincere resolve to avoid serious sin in the future. And four, I have to accept the penance that the priest gives to me. Without two of those elements especially, let's focus on sorrow for sin and resolve to say no to future sins. Without those two elements, there really is no forgiveness. There really is no reconciliation without those two. As I've said before in the homilies, they're only in heaven. There are only two good people, right? They're Jesus and Mary. There are only two good people in heaven. Everyone else in heaven is a repentant sinner. You know, without repentance, there is no reconciliation. There's no salvation. When we repent of our sins, not only can we be reconciled with the Lord, but then we can also practice putting ourselves into other people's shoes in the sense of those who are living in sin. We can learn to have a spirit of compassion toward them. Why? Because we ourselves know what it's like to be alienated, separated from God's grace. So where there's compassion and where there's understanding for sinners, and where there's someone who's not afraid at times to tell them that what they're doing is wrong in God's eyes as well, because that's a spiritual act of mercy. Where there are those things, there's a great opportunity to help them, to help someone else see the face of Christ and to want to be reconciled to God. And in that way, we are actually participating and partaking in that ministry of reconciliation of which St. Paul speaks about. You know, we who are reconciled to God are called to be intercessors for those who aren't yet reconciled, for those who are still on the road to perdition. Like Jesus, who interceded for us and intercedes for us before the throne of his heavenly Father, we're called to intercede for and to pray for those who don't yet know the Lord, that they'll receive the grace of conversion and reconciliation that we ourselves have already unworthily received. So let's ask Our Lady on this Saturday to help us to learn to reflect more on the truths that our Lord presents to us in the liturgy and the scriptures and in the teachings of the church as well. Let's not be conformed to the way the world thinks that only leads to spiritual death, as we know. Let's focus on being conformed and conforming our minds and our hearts to the mind and heart of Christ. And let's learn to do what the apostle says today in the gospel. Let's learn to live for Jesus. And let's learn to live for Mary, our mother as well. Those are the two people who love us more than we can possibly imagine, who are waiting for us as we speak in paradise. They're preparing a place for us. Praise be Jesus and Mary.
1: We hope you enjoyed that sermon entitled, Live for Christ. Our next sermon is entitled, The Power Over Demons.
5: The gospel reading today, we hear about the 72 that our Lord sent out to all the towns and villages where he intended to go. We recall that he had given them authority over unclean spirits. And when they came back, with the realization that even the demons had to be obedient to them in his name, they thought that was pretty astounding. And it is. After all, the demons by nature are way higher than what we are and way more powerful than what we are. And so to think that a human being can command a demon and the thing has to obey is pretty astounding. But there are two points that we have to recognize in this. Number one, the apostles say, in your name. They didn't have the power by themselves. This isn't something that they did. This was something given to them. And that's the second point, as our Lord made very clear. I have given you power to tread on serpents and scorpions and all the might of the enemy. This isn't something anybody did themselves. So there's nothing there for them to brag about. They can be astounded that this is happening, but it's nothing that they've done, because it's the Lord who did it. And so we have to make sure that we've got that clear, Now, the second thing, and the reason why we need to talk about this, is that there is kind of a movement that's going on right now that is particularly dangerous. And that is lay people thinking that they have the authority to cast out demons. I'm baptized, therefore I can command demons. Yeah, there's a point of truth to that, actually. You do not have the protection that a priest has, and you're going to get beat up. Don't be stupid. Now, I know your Protestant friends are going to say, oh, fear is not of God. I'm not afraid. Stupidity is not of God either. The Lord has given authority, and it is very clear where it is given. Remember, not even a priest can do an exorcism without the explicit permission of the bishop. Now, if priests can't do an exorcism without the permission of a bishop, no one else can either, obviously. Now, we have to make some distinctions. There is a movement that's been going on for a number of years of people doing these prayers that they call unbound. That's perfectly fine for any lay person to do. It's basically simply rejecting the various sins and weaknesses and any of the openings where the demons can get in. That's perfectly fine. Number two, if a demon is harassing you, you personally, not your spouse, not your children, you can command the thing in the name of Jesus, because he's already coming after you anyway. And so you can command the thing in the name of Jesus to get out, or whatever you want to say. Send him to the foot of the cross. That's what the exorcists do. If a demon is going after someone else, then do not try to command the thing in the name of Jesus. Pray for the person. Ask our Blessed Lady, or Saint Michael, or Saint Joseph, or whomever you wish. Ask them to command it in the name of Jesus. That way, if the demon wants to poke at somebody or fight back, let him try to fight against Our Lady. That'll be pretty humorous. Get his ugly head squished. So stand behind Our Blessed Lady or Saint Michael. Don't be foolish enough to stand out there in front and start commanding these things and think that you've got some kind of power to do it. That you don't. You might be able to get away with it if you're dealing with a little demon. You're dealing with a big one, you're going to get hurt, and badly. Don't be foolish. So we need to be very clear about what this is in the first place. It's a charismatic gift that was given to the apostles. A charismatic gift, remember, is not given because of the holiness of the individual who has it. A charismatic gift is given to somebody for the sake of others. It says absolutely nothing about one's own holiness. Nothing. You can actually be in the state of mortal sin and still have a charismatic gift that's operative, because God can use that for the sake of another person. It has nothing to do with you. That's, again, the important thing to understand with the apostles and what our Lord told them. This wasn't about them. This was given to them to be able to help others. And so each one of us has various charismatic gifts. One of the problems is that people tend to brag about them as though somehow they did this themselves. Look at it from another perspective. Priesthood is a charismatic gift, as has been demonstrated rather thoroughly for anybody who's been watching for the last 25 years. It is clearly not given because somebody is holy. They're supposed to be holy, but there are lots of people who are priests that are anything but. It's given for the sake of the people. So now put it into that light. And should I be running around, for instance, saying, I can change bread and wine into Jesus. By my own power, I did this. No. I have no power by myself to change bread and wine into the Lord any more than I have any power to forgive sin. It's the Lord who can do that. And it's the Lord working through the priest to do it. So if you have a charismatic gift, whatever it happens to be, it's the Lord working through you for the sake of somebody else, for the good of another person. It's not anything that we can brag about because it's not ours in the first place. It was given by the Lord for whatever purpose he wants to work. So that's the same thing with a priest who is able to command the demons. It's not something that because he's so holy and he's got so much power, no. It's because the Lord is the one with the power. And if he's going to work through this individual to do this, praise him. But it's not something to pat somebody on the back and say, you're so cool because you can do this. And it's even less something that we should be all standing up and saying, I can do this. That's where we get ourselves in trouble. So first of all, allow the Lord to show you what he wants from you. Don't tell him. That's one of the problems people look at with these charismatic gifts. They think it looks like a buffet line. Let me pick and choose which ones I want, and I'll tell the Lord what I want to do. I want to speak in tongues. I want to heal. I want to cast out demons. No. Let Jesus tell you what he wants. Don't tell him what you want. Because what we want is usually not the best. What we want is usually going to be self-serving. What the Lord wants is going to be the best. May not be what we want, probably won't be. But it's what's going to be the thing that will give God the greatest glory. It'll be the best for us, it'll be the best for others. So let him decide which gifts he wants to give you, because they're the perfect ones for you. And then don't overstep your boundaries with them. Don't take credit for them as though they're your own. Don't try to use them for something they're not given for. And don't assume that because you have one gift that therefore you have others. You may have two or three or four, or however many the Lord wants to give you. But let him make that clear. Don't just assume it. Don't overstep things because the devil is just waiting for an opportunity to pounce. And if you open yourself up, he's going to take advantage of that. Don't do that. So be prudent, be reasonable, and don't command demons. It's just a really, really bad idea. So unless they're attacking you personally, do not engage in doing that. So let me repeat what I said earlier so it's very clear. Stand behind Our Lady or St. Michael or St. Joseph or whomever. Ask them. So basically it's the same prayer you're doing except you're changing the beginning slightly. Rather than saying, I command you in the name of Jesus, say, Blessed Mother, please command this demon in the name of Jesus. Ask her to do it. It's still in the name of Jesus. She doesn't have the power by herself to do it. It's through him. But the demons have no power over her. And so if you're standing behind her, you're protected. You've got nothing to worry about. You step out from behind her, you're going to get smacked. So again, don't be stupid. Be prudent. Be reasonable. Look at what God has given you. Cooperate with God and give him the glory. It's not about us, it's about him. The charismatic gifts, again, are not about us. They're about others. So it's the charity, it's the love of God, the love of neighbor. We can use these gifts to help others. That's the purpose of it. And yes, they will help you to grow in holiness if you cooperate properly. But remember, it's not about your holiness. So people get caught in that. They see somebody like

June 15th, the servant of God, Orlando of QZ. Confessor, Third Order. On one of his missionary journeys through Italy in 1213, St. Francis came into the neighborhood of a castle belonging to a certain count. A great concourse of people was gathering for a festival, which the count was giving that day. Since the enemy of our salvation knows how to use such occasions to lead souls astray, the servant of God resolved to go there with his companions to warn the Christian people. When solemn mass in the castle chapel was over, Francis ascended an elevated place in front of the chapel and gave an edifying address on the dangers of worldly pleasures. All the guests listened with attention, because the fame of his sanctity had already spread far and wide. In particular, one of the most prominent guests at the castle, Count Orlando Catani of QZ, was very much affected by this address of the saint. He went to Francis and asked for an interview and for advice on leading a life that would be pleasing to God. Now, while St. Francis was zealous for the salvation of souls, he was also mindful of the requirements of good breeding. He told the count that the present time was not opportune for such an interview, that he should not withdraw himself from the company of his friends to which he had been invited. At a more seasonable time, he would be glad to serve him for the advancement of his salvation. When, shortly afterwards, the saint visited Count Orlando in his gorgeous palace, he spoke to him so warmly about the dangers of a life spent in wealth and every comfort that Orlando resolved to arrange his life entirely according to the principles laid down by St. Francis. He also desired very much to have him and his brethren nearby, and proposed that the saint build a little convent on Mount Liberna, which belonged to him, and at the foot of which his palace was situated. He placed the entire mountain at the disposal of St. Francis. Francis inspected the mount with his brethren and found the wooded recess with its many caves and ravines very suitable for a quiet life of prayer. He therefore gratefully accepted the offer of the count. Orlando had a convent as well as a church built there at once. Later, many chapels were added. This place was chosen by God as the scene where the holy wounds were later impressed on St. Francis. In return, the pious donor, Orlando, desired nothing more than that St. Francis should receive him into the Third Order and become his spiritual director. Under this guidance, Count Orlando attained to complete detachment from temporal goods. Thenceforth, he practiced works of charity towards his neighbor with great zeal, and distinguished himself in all the virtues of a Christian nobleman. After his happy death, he was laid to rest in the convent church on Mount Liberna. On the Dangers of Riches. How hard it is for them who trust in riches to enter into the kingdom of heaven. Mark 10:24. Thus says Christ, the eternal truth. And because riches keep so many people out of heaven, he says, quote, "Woe to you who are rich, for you have your consolation." End quote. Luke 6:24. By his example, too, he wished to show us the safest way to heaven. Therefore, he chose the carpenter, Joseph, for his foster father, and shared his laborious life with him. There were then good reasons for it if St. Francis pointed out the dangers of riches to Count Orlando. Under the circumstances, what Christian would still crave to be rich? Consider that the dangers of riches are manifold. Temporal goods so easy.

0: easily enslave the heart and make the owner worldly-minded. To that may be added the anxiety associated with preserving and securing riches, as if one were meant to live here on earth forever. Thus it was in the case of the rich man in the gospel, who wondered anxiously what he should do with the fruits of his harvest. But God said to him, "You fool, this night will they require your soul of you." Luke 12:20. Then, too, riches are an occasion to lead a life of sensual pleasure, as did Dives, and he was buried in hell. Luke 16:22. Finally, man readily places all his trust in riches, becomes proud, and forgets the poverty and misery of his soul, for which he stands in great need of God's assistance. A rich man is apt to grow domineering towards his fellow men, despising the lowly, and forgetting the demands of Christian love and mercy. Riches mislead him, and at the end of his life he stands before the eternal judge with empty hands and a heart laden with guilt. Is there any reason indeed to envy the rich? Consider that a rich man can nevertheless be saved. Christ says, quote, "With men this is impossible, but with God all things are possible." End quote, Matthew 19:26. By the grace of God and Christian sentiments, the rich man too can enter heaven. Yes, store up great treasures for himself there, as God's servant Orlando did. A rich man should not become elated over his temporal goods. He must consider them as a gift of God, given into his care, in order to do good and earn treasures for eternity. Thus, St. Paul writes to his disciple, Bishop Timothy, quote, "Charge the rich of this world not to be high-minded, nor to trust in the uncertainty of riches, but in the living God, to do good, to be rich in good works, to give easily, to communicate to others, to lay up in store for themselves a good foundation against the time to come." End quote, 1 Timothy 6:17 through 19. Prayer of the Church. Be favorable, O Lord, to our supplications, and receiving the prayers and offerings of thy people, turn the hearts of us all to thee, that being delivered from the greed of earthly pleasures, we may pass on to heavenly desires. Through Christ our Lord. Amen.
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2: 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We hope you will join us again next time for Sermons for Everyday Living. Have a blessed day.

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4: In the name of the Father, and of the Son, and of the Holy Spirit, amen. O Saint Joseph, whose protection is so great, so strong, so prompt before the throne of God, I place in thee all my interests and desires. O Saint Joseph, assist me by thy powerful intercession, and obtain for me all spiritual blessings through thy foster Son, Jesus Christ, our Lord. So that, having engaged here below thy heavenly power, I may offer thee my thanksgiving and homage. O Saint Joseph, I never weary contemplating thee and Jesus asleep in thine arms. I dare not approach while he reposes near thy heart. Press him in my name and kiss his fine head for me, and ask him to return the kiss when I draw my dying breath. Saint Joseph, patron of departing souls, pray for me. In the name of the Father, and of the Son, and of the Holy Spirit, amen.
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0: Boston area weather. It's currently 69 degrees and it's cloudy. The wind is from the south at 6 miles per hour and it's raining. The forecast for this morning, cloudy with light wind with occasional rain and the temp 71. This afternoon, a few clouds and somewhat breezy with a slight chance of rain. 79 degrees. That's the weather brought to you by iCatholicMobile.com.
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0: It's time to rise right, giving you the latest news and information to start your day, plus bold, lively discussion about the church, the world, and issues affecting you and your family, all through a Catholic lens. 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Rise right.
1: May the holy names of Jesus and Mary be blessed now and forever. Good Monday morning. You're listening to Rise Right on the Station of the Cross Catholic Media Network. Jake Kraft here with my co-host Sarah Kane. Good morning, Sarah.
2: Good morning, Jake. Glad to be back with you again. I know we've been a couple of days since we've been on the air, so you always have like a more active news day on Monday.
1: Yes, lots to catch up on. I mean, there's a lot of little stories kind of adding up, and of course the big story that will fill you in on all the details so far with the apparent peace plan agreed to between the U.S. and Iran. We'll get into it. We've had a lot of false starts and stops. And Israel's role in it is still up in the air, it seems, according to their officials. So it'll be interesting to see how this plans out. Let us, of course, pray for peace. Peace is what we want, as our Lord promised to us. But, you know, we have to put it in the work. So we'll see how that goes. We will definitely fill you in on all the details of it and where it might go. Sarah and I are probably a little more pessimistic than some might be on it, but God willing, we will see some good developments on that front. We've got, again, lots of other stories to talk about and some cool saints to get into. Lesser-known saints, perhaps, and one who, let's say he's not who you think he is based on his name. We'll get into that. My little teaser for you.
2: Yeah, definitely. But,
1: and we are also, Sarah, you were talking about the octave of Corpus Christi last week. We're in the octave of the Sacred Heart, if you follow the proper traditional understanding of these older feasts in the
2: I'm grateful
1: calendar.
2: Not to just be like in generic ordinary time.
1: Yes, exactly.
2: Yeah,
1: now,
2: there
1: it's,
2: you go.
1: If you're, again, if you're following the new calendar, you don't have so many octaves. You only got a couple of them around. I think it's just Christmas and Easter left in the new calendar. But it is the month of the Sacred Heart as well. So make sure, especially in this week following the Great Feast of the Sacred Heart, which we had on Friday, do some extra devotions in honor of our Sacred Heart. Try and, our Lord's Sacred Heart, try and make some kind of devotion to it. Yes,
2: yeah.
1: Exactly. It's a great opportunity. Our priest reminded us of this month. You can ask your priest to consecrate your home to the Sacred Heart, enthrone the Sacred Heart in your household. It's a wonderful, wonderful devotion to pursue. So lots of ways you can honor the Sacred Heart this month, but try to do so especially in this week after the feast. It's a very traditional way of observing a feast, is with a full week's worth of celebration. And I'm all for celebration. So, but let's get our week started here with prayer so we can get into all these stories to talk about. Let's begin. In the name of the Father, and of the Son, and of the Holy Spirit. Amen.
2: Amen.
1: O Jesus, through the Immaculate Heart of Mary, I offer you my prayers, works, joys, and sufferings of this day.
2: For all the intentions of your Sacred Heart, in union with the holy sacrifice of the Mass throughout the world.
1: For the salvation of souls.
2: The reparation of sins.
1: The reunion of all Christians.
2: And in particular, for the intentions of the Holy Father this month.
1: Amen.
2: Amen.
1: Let us pray. Grant, O Lord, we pray that through the intercession of thy holy martyrs, Vitus, Modestus, and Crescentia, thy church be not high-minded, but grow in that humility which is pleasing to thee, so that despising evil, she may practice whatever is good with unbounded charity.
2: The same Jesus Christ, thy Son, our Lord, who liveth and reigneth with thee in the unity of the Holy Spirit, God, world without end.
1: Amen. In the name of the Father, and of the Son, and of the Holy Spirit, amen.
2: Amen. And here is your morning news brief. After the Trump administration announced it was hours away from finalizing the Iran deal to end hostilities, Israeli Prime Minister Benjamin Netanyahu ordered strikes on Beirut in Lebanon, a move Trump decried for nearly scuttling the effort to end the war. Trump said he was very angry that Netanyahu struck Lebanon, accusing the Israeli leader of having no discretion or judgment. The U.S. and Iran have officially come to an agreement to reopen the Strait of Hormuz and cease hostilities as they continue negotiations throughout today. Vice President J.D. Vance told CBS Sunday Morning that he expects the president to be very supportive of whatever Vance and the second lady, Usher Vance, decide regarding a potential presidential run. He will announce that after the midterms. And the Scottish girls, who became famous online for wielding a knife and hatchet, one of whom became known as Sophie of Dundee, were vindicated in court over the weekend when their aggressors were formally convicted. Outgoing Director of National Intelligence Tulsi Gabbard released a trove of declassified records detailing US funding of more than 120 biological laboratories. But before we get to all of that and much more, we do have some interesting saints to talk about this morning, I believe.
1: Yes, very interesting. I do want to give a shout out to the martyrs who were mentioned in our prayer. Saints Vitus, who was the son of a pagan Roman senator, and he was converted to Christianity by his tutor, Saint Modestus, and his nurse, Saint Crescentia. And they were arrested, scourged, went through a whole variety of adventures, and then eventually martyred. And the story goes that they were thrown to the lions and the lions wouldn't touch them. Then they were thrown into boiling oil to kill them. But at the moment that they died, this storm destroyed several pagan temples. And as a result of that, Saint Vitus is one of the 14 holy helpers. And he is a protector against stormy weather. And it just so happened to have been pouring rain yesterday on the eve of his feast here in Buffalo. So rather fitting introduction to now. It's like a nice sunny day out. So he has brought some good weather here in Buffalo. And it's a good, definitely a common thing to ask for help for. So Saint Vitus, especially today on the 15th, ask for his intercession against storms. And of course, he has his companion saints, his tutor and his nurse who converted him, they are also honored on this day. But I kind of want to talk about this this wonderful French saint. She has a really, really beautiful story here. Saint Germain, I'll try and do the French. It's Germain Cousin. I think that's close enough to how you pronounce her last name. It's just spelled cousin, like the American word.
2: Yeah, I was going to say, if you're looking at this, it looks like Germain Cousin.
1: Yes, Germain Cousin. But she was a poor French girl born near Toulouse in the late 16th century. And she was born with her right hand withered, basically. It was deformed. And she suffered from the disease of scrofula, which I feel like is not very common these days. It used to be much more prominent of a disease, and it was called the King's Evil because it was a disease that the kings of France could miraculously heal by touch. This was a miraculous gift attributed to becoming the King of France, is that you were able to heal by touch. That story, if anyone's familiar with the Lord of the Rings, about the hands of the king being the hands of a healer and all that, that comes from old medieval Catholic tradition of the various kings having certain gifts of healing that they were, of the various kings of various countries had particular gifts for healing certain diseases. So she suffers from this disease her entire life. And this is kind of like the Catholic Cinderella in a way. This is a very common fairy tale trope. She had a stepmother who was very cruel to her. And she would force her to sleep in the stables of the household or up in this tiny attic. And she spends most of her time just trying to do her job as a shepherdess out in the fields. And she rejoices in her solitude out in the fields, has a great devotion to, of course, our Lord, also our Blessed Mother. And she just determines to practice her humility. And as often happens with... Go ahead.
2: I was going to say, I'd like to sort of disparage former people for the way that they treated the handicapped, but I don't think I can, at least not, and then proclaim that we do it better.
1: Right.
2: You know, that's the thing. It kind of is one of these more perennial vices of people to sort of only see the disability and not see the person.
1: Yes.
2: And we're certainly not moving away from that. In fact, you know, I think in some ways we're getting much worse than we used to be, and that's traveling throughout different countries. And then, you see this person who was literally a saint, you know, and that, I don't want to say that stands in contrast to her infirmities, because I don't think that's quite fair, but, you know, because the two aren't necessarily related.
1: Yeah.
2: And that's the thing, because the person is still there regardless of what their physical difficulties are. And that's one of the things that's more difficult for us as individuals when we're, you know, I remember when I a couple of years ago, got into a car accident. I broke both my arms. And so I was very, I don't know, dependent, I suppose. I wasn't able to do very much. And it's that thing of, who am I when I can't do the things that make me feel like me? You know?
1: That's a good point.
2: Yeah, that is the question that
1: I once went through having broken my left arm just below the wrist playing playing hockey, rollerblade hockey. And for it was, you know, I had it in almost a full arm cast all the way up to my shoulder for a while. And it was even just having one arm, and not even my dominant arm, not active. It was excruciating. It was so frustrating not to be able to do things that I was used to doing. I completely understand.
2: Yeah, 100%. So the fact that she just continues.
1: Yes.
2: You know what I mean? Like, she just lives in this state of multiple types of poverty and yet embraces the patience, the humility, the prayer.
1: Yeah, there's a great aspect of her story that might sound familiar from saints like St. Isidore the Farmer. When she would attend daily mass, God would look after the sheep for her. He would protect the sheep to make sure that they didn't stray while she attended mass. And many times she would be trying to cross this flooded stream to go to mass, and the waters would part before her to allow her to pass, just so she could continue attending daily mass. So wonderful devotion in her humble life here. And even with what little food she gets, she tries to be as generous as possible, treats all people with kindness. But it's not just her stepmother. She is mocked by others for her piety. So this is nothing new, and this is in a much more Christian time of the 16th century, that she was mocked simply for being pious. That it's nothing new. So she is a great patroness for those who are mocked for trying to practice their faith and humbly understanding that. And once her stepmother thinks she's actually stealing bread to give away, so she kind of lies in wait to try and catch her. And she thinks Saint Germain is carrying stolen bread in her apron. But when Germain opens her apron, and this has happened to a couple of saints, these bouquets of roses tumble out, despite it being the depth of winter. So a really wonderful example of her beautiful piety here, with these flowers appearing in her apron. And even when given the opportunity to move to a more comfortable room, she actually refuses. She says, no, this is good enough for me, my little attic. So she remains there. She dies at just 22 years of age.
2: Wow.
1: So lives a very short life, very humble life, and in many ways, I don't want to say degrading, but these attempts to degrade her for her piety.
2: She
1: suffered greatly, and she accepted it with humility and just tried to practice the faith as best as possible. And God calls her home. He relieves her suffering here on earth at a very early age. Not to say that we should attempt that we should desire that necessarily, but her humility
2: this
1: and
2: is
1: simply
2: a valley of tears. I can't get it.
1: Her humility and simply offering it up. That's the thing, is she doesn't beg for relief in that way. She offers it up, tries to do the best she can, and God calls her home, and then she does even more work from heaven, because tons of miracles are associated with her, including, there's a lot of healings of specific diseases, including hip and spinal disease. That's one I've seen mentioned. Those are very common. And
2: she's like
1: healing blindness as well.
2: She's honored both amongst people of like disabilities, but also people who've been abandoned and abuse victims and so on because of the kind of tortured life that she lived.
1: Yeah.
2: And so like her memory goes on to support those people who are in those challenging situations of various types. Mm-hmm. And so she's an important person to sort of seek the intercession of for those who are struggling, whether it's, you know, actual physical disability or it's just people around you who should be treating you better and they're not.
1: Yeah, we've got a couple of great, great, powerful patrons today between St. Vitus and St. Germain. Yeah. And I never miss an opportunity to bash the evil French Revolution. There were an assortment of anti-Catholics during the Revolution who particularly targeted her body because it was incorrupt. It was a source of veneration. And so they desecrated the casket. They tried to throw quicklime onto the remains to decompose her incorrupt remains. And after the French Revolution passed and the Catholics were able to recover her body, aside from the places where the quicklime had been splashed on her, her body was still incorrupt. So the miraculous incorruptibility of her body persevered through that attack and that attempted desecration. So I believe her relics still are there to be venerated. So really a wonderful story. And just a quick shout out also to a third saint here, and this is Saint Bernard. But it's not Saint Bernard of Clairvaux, who is the most famous one. And in case you didn't know, the Saint Bernard dog breed is actually named after this Saint Bernard. Now, I've never had a Saint Bernard. My family's never had one. Sarah, I know you have a dog. Remind me what breed he is again?
2: He's a Welsh Terrier.
1: Welsh Terrier. Okay.
2: Yeah.
1: So I think it's a little smaller than a Saint Bernard, right?
2: Yeah.
1: Okay.
2: Yeah.
1: The Saint Bernard.
2: Just a little.
1: Yes, just a little bit. But the Saint Bernard dog breed is named for this Saint Bernard for a very good reason, because this is Saint Bernard of Menthon, and he's known as the Apostle of the Alps. He's born to the French nobility, becomes a priest, and evangelizes the people in the Alps for decades. In fact, he becomes vicar general of the diocese that at least at that time, sort of looked over most of those mountains. And okay. He began a patrol that mm-hmm. helped clear away robbers from the mountains.
2: With dogs.
1: And okay. Established hospices to care for travelers through that area, and especially pilgrims who are trying to cross the Alps to go to Rome. And I believe it's an order of Augustinians. Yes, Augustinian Hospitallers that still exist today. He began that community. And so the dogs, which help search for victims in the Alps, are named after this Saint Bernard.
2: Okay, all right. It kind of makes sense
1: yeah.
2: now.
1: Right.
2: I was kind of wondering if there was like a connection between the way the appearance of the dogs and this particular saint, but I guess not.
1: In the statue, he does have a nice big manly beard. So
2: does he
1: maybe,
2: really?
1: Maybe yes. The statue
2: okay,
1: that I can see
2: right.
1: here. So maybe he
2: there
1: did. Maybe he
2: Perfect.
1: Did look a little bit like one of these big Saint Bernards, kind of all bundled up, barreling through the snow to save lost pilgrims. I can definitely see that. Yep. But so he's of course a patron of alpine mountain climbers and any mountaineer. As proclaimed in the 20th century, so he's a great saint. He was around. He was actually much older ago. He was right around the turn of the millennium, right around the year 1000. So very old saint story here, but still very important today. So three great intercessors today: Vitus, Germain,
2: yes.
1: and Bernard, and
2: absolutely.
1: Just great. Completely varied stories. You've got these Roman martyrs, you've got this poor French peasant girl, and then you've got this priest who's out there in the snow of the Alpine region saving travelers. Just totally different stories, but all great
2: with
1: saints.
2: With his dogs.
1: As great patrons. Yes, with the dogs. It's a great image.
2: Absolutely. And you're listening to Rise Right. Check us out at riseright.org. You can find a lot more about us there. We're on the Station La Crosse Catholic Media Network. And the Station La Crosse is a listener-funded Catholic media apostolate dedicated to proclaiming the fullness of truth with clarity and charity.
1: Yes, indeed. 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More information about them is available at iCatholicMobile.com.
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1: Yes, indeed. And a big thank you to everyone who contributed to our spring appeal, as we
2: yeah.
1: were gushing over at the end of last week. We hit our goal in plenty of time to get our extra bonus gift from our benefactors. Really just incredible turnout. And we can't be grateful enough. I'm going to keep mentioning it because it's just a really impressive turnout by everyone. So thank you again. Sarah, let's fill some people in here on the details from over the weekend.
2: The peace deal?
1: The alleged peace deal. Now, I don't want to sound like too much of a downer, because this does seem like it's going far further than any of the previous attempts have gone. That this is, yes, they've agreed to something. It's going to be signed in Switzerland, I believe, on the 19th is what they're saying. Yes, 19th of June. And the Pakistani prime minister is saying this is, yes, complete. There's been intensive talks, and we're going to do it.
2: You know who's not commenting on it?
1: Who?
2: Israel.
1: At least not
2: the Israeli Prime Minister, yes. Benjamin Netanyahu, has yet to comment on it.
1: Indeed.
2: The Israeli Defense Minister, Katz, right?
1: Yeah.
2: He said the IDF forces will not be withdrawing from Lebanon.
1: Which was supposed to be an aspect of this deal, is that this is
2: yeah.
1: In fact, I believe Trump may have mentioned specifically Lebanon in one of his announcements. I'm not sure. But they're... Yeah, the Katz said that the Prime Minister Netanyahu made it clear to Trump and Hegseth that the IDF will not withdraw from Lebanon. They have no interest in downsizing their operations there. And that's one of the sticking points for Iran. They want the U.S. to essentially force as best as possible their ally Israel to downsize their efforts there, to cease operations. And I believe, yes, it was Pakistani Prime Minister Shehbaz Sharif who said that both sides, Iran and the U.S., have declared the immediate and permanent termination of military operations on all fronts, including in Lebanon. So we will see how Israel handles this and how Iran and the U.S. handle it if Israel decides to continue forward with this. But allegedly, yeah, the Strait of Hormuz is opening. Now, we've heard that many times before, but this is apparently the U.S. completely abandoning their blockade of Iran and presumably expecting Iran to completely disengage from their own blockading or attempted blockading of the Strait. So we will see if the oil does start flowing. I have seen around the Buffalo area a slight decrease in oil prices over the last week, so in gas prices. So maybe that's related. I'm not sure.
2: Yeah, I hate to be such a pessimist here.
1: No, you don't, Sarah.
2: I do. Okay, wish I could just look at it and go, well, you know, great, peace deal signed. Mm-hmm. You know, all is going to be well in the Middle East from now on.
1: Yeah, that'd be great.
2: But realistically, what I'm looking at is a situation where we have to sort of decide how we're going to deal with Israel going forward.
1: Yeah.
2: In the sense that, okay, so Israel wants to keep attacking Lebanon, but we are, you know, in terms of geopolitics, an ally of Israel.
1: Yes.
2: So what happens when Iran decides to intervene in what's going on with Lebanon against Israel?
1: Against Israel. You know, will the U.S. be drawn back into it, right?
2: Precisely, because historically speaking, we have then gone into the defense of Israel, and I think that Benjamin Netanyahu is expecting that. If we're not going to do that, then I think most likely that would actually trigger an end to Israel's involvement. But I don't think they trust the fact that we will just let them go without aid kind of thing, and that's at least part of the problem. President Trump last night did post several times on Truth Social his frustrations that were like profane laced with Benjamin Netanyahu, and I completely understand really his frustration from what we're getting. You know, it's like he's trying to create peace. He wants peace in the area. He wants negotiations. So does Iran. And then at the same time, Israel's like more strikes.
1: Yeah, exactly.
2: You know, it's got to be frustrating for him.
1: Yeah, but again, maybe we should repeat this for anyone who has not heard our previous comment, because we haven't really delved into the war in Iran before. We're not speaking from an area of desiring peace because we are supportive of Iran and we want the evil U.S. to stop attacking them or anything like that. Neither Sarah or I have any love lost for Iran or any Islamic regime, really. Perhaps there's nuances to be observed when one regime is more tolerant of Christians under their control than others are. That's usually our primary focus, is how are the Christians being handled in a particular country under a particular regime. That's really where a lot of our criticism of Israel comes from, is their mistreatment of Christians, at least on a ground level basis, maybe not always an official basis. But in Lebanon, we've seen a lot of that in their operations there, and kind of not caring who's affected. Obviously, the village of Taibeh, where it's an entirely Christian village that has seen a lot of unfortunate persecution from either Israel itself or from Israeli settlers. So that's where a lot of this criticism comes from, is, okay, how are our Christian brothers and sisters being affected there in the Middle East and especially in the Holy Land? And so this peace deal, again, it's, we also have a concern of, okay, what's the most beneficial to the U.S. from our point of view? Iran not being able to do whatever they please with funding terror, with having the greatest weapon capabilities possible. We're generally in support of that as a goal. There was a lot of talk at the early days of this war about regime change and about liberating the Iranian people. And that seems to have completely gone by the wayside. And that's I think, worth remembering, is that this was presented as part of this entire operation and then completely went by the wayside.
2: Well, yes. And I think that part of that is because the intelligence was wrong. So we what we heard in the early days, and I think what President Trump also heard, was that Iran was on the very brink of regime change happening there within, right?
1: Even there was a lot of footage of protests going on. And so
2: right, exactly. The people were upset. They were ready to take over their government. We're going to have change, democracy, yada, yada. And so President Trump engages in this conflict, really brought in by Israel, but whatever. You know, he engages in this conflict. He starts, you know, posting on Trump's, on Truth Social about how he's expecting the regime change to take place. He's encouraging the Iran people, if you want to take control of your government, now is the time. Sure. Literally said that, right? And then nothing happened. And I think that a big part of this was that he was expecting, and perhaps many other people in the intelligence bodies as well, were expecting that an actual regime change would take place if we engaged in extended conflict with Iran, which we did, and then that didn't happen.
1: Sure.
2: And then you have to question, okay, so you did have protests there, but to what percentage of the country did they actually make up?
1: Sure, sure.
2: You know, and if not a large enough body, or if it's a body that doesn't have any leaders of its own, then you're not actually going to have the change that you want to see without us going in and literally engaging in more of a, British-style regime change, where you actually literally remove all leaders, replace with leaders of your own, and then completely, you know, turn over the government into an entirely different structure. Yeah. But we weren't ready to do that. We were hoping that what instead would happen is the Trump administration would just kind of give a bit of outside pressure, you know, a few missiles kind of thing. Yeah. And the Iranian people would take control. And that's not what we're seeing.
1: Yeah. So, but again, this is in all fairness to President Trump and his administration. War goals can change as situations change, as conditions change. Anyone who's played a military strategy game can understand that sort of development. So
2: You see like a Risk player over there.
1: I do enjoy Risk. I do enjoy Europa Universalis, if anyone's heard of that, games like that. So, because it involves this kind of strategy and you have to deal with it. So we will see how this peace deal develops. And again, let's hope that it's something as beneficial to the United States and our goals as possible. And let us also pray especially for peace for our Christian brothers and sisters in the Middle East. And those should be our goals there. But we will have more news to talk about, lots of different stories to get into on the other side of this break. Stay with us here on Rise Right with Jake and Sarah. Again, right back after this break. Share this with a friend if you get a chance. We'll see you soon.
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1: Welcome back to Rise Right on the Station of the Cross Catholic Media Network. Jake Kraft here with my co-host Sarah Kane on this Monday morning. We're about halfway through June, the month of the Sacred Heart. And here are your headlines from over the weekend. The Federalist reports, Scottish girls who went viral for carrying an axe and a knife are vindicated. A 22-year-old Bulgarian named Ilya Belov and his sister Nadezhda have been found guilty of sexually harassing and assaulting the girls who were caught on camera, again, holding a knife and an axe. The judge heard that the man had approached the girls, made advances towards them. When the girls rebuffed him, he called his sister over, arrived shortly afterwards, and attacked one of the girls, and then caught them on video, again, brandishing this axe and knife in self-defense.
2: And Just the News reports Taiwan creates a website for Chinese nationals to report intelligence. The website, unveiled Sunday by Taiwan's National Security Bureau, provides a secure channel for Chinese nationals to submit information anonymously. Taiwanese officials said the initiative was created in response to an increase in individuals from mainland China seeking ways to share information with authorities in Taiwan as tensions rise between the two countries.
1: OANN reports police chief arrested in Florida and charged with 70 counts of abuse. A Clermont County, Ohio grand jury charged the police chief with 56 counts of sexual battery and 14 counts of unlawful sexual conduct with a minor, all third-degree felonies. The Ohio police chief was arrested in Florida and indicted on 70 counts. Again, 70 counts total.
2: And Zeal reports, economic paper links iPhone rollout to declining U.S. fertility rate. The paper, written by economists Caitlin Myers and Ezekiel Hooper, argued that smartphone access changed how Americans socialize, date, and spend their free time. The researchers pointed to survey data linking smartphone access to fewer in-person interactions, lower sexual frequency, and higher pornography consumption. Myers and Hooper estimate that the iPhone's introduction accounts for somewhere between 33% and 52% of the decline of the U.S. fertility rate among women ages 15 to 44 between 2007 and 2011.
1: I mean, if you'd asked me, I probably could have told you that myself, but it's always good to see studies back up what you already thought was pretty clear. Fox News reports, Tulsi Gabbard says declassified biolab records validate concerns. Outgoing Director of National Intelligence Tulsi Gabbard released a trove of declassified records detailing U.S. funding of more than 120 biological laboratories across more than 30 countries, arguing that the documents validate concerns that were previously dismissed as misinformation. However, it appears most of these sites were simply former Soviet facilities secured by the U.S. under the Department of Defense Cooperative Threat Reduction, or CTR program, also known as the Nunn-Lugar program.
2: And the National Pulse reports, white working-class boys are Britain's most disadvantaged group. A report by the Independent Inquiry into White Working Class Educational Outcomes, led by Public First, a policy research firm, reveals that white working class boys have the worst educational outcomes in the country.
1: Just the News reports Biden DOJ targeted parents at school board meetings despite objections. Former President Joe Biden's Justice Department used federal law enforcement to target parents at school board meetings as potential threats. Quote, despite warnings from FBI officials and the National Sheriff's Association, according to America First Legal's analysis of new government documents it obtained.
2: And Ad Vaticanum reports Cardinal McElroy reportedly gives a verdict on altar rails. Cardinal Robert McElroy of Washington has reportedly directed in a recent meeting with priests that altar rails are not to be installed or reinstalled in churches across the Archdiocese of Washington. The Archdiocese has not publicly issued a statement on reported policy, and no formal decree has yet appeared among official Archdiocesan communications. I get the words out quite this morning.
1: That's all right. It is a Monday, and those are it your is. Headline news. And Sarah, a couple of these stories seem very, very directly linked here. And we'll start with talking
2: about...
1: Here
2: we are again, Jake. We're there with the strings connecting
1: yes,
2: the stories.
1: Indeed.
2: You know, it's kind of
1: and
2: a thing.
1: This one seems pretty obvious, I think. But we'll begin with the details here about Sophie of Dundee, as she's sometimes called. And this is this hatchet-wielding Scottish girl who went viral because she was wielding these two weapons, seemingly in self-defense. And unfortunately... despite the clear situation going on here, a lot of people took the side of the, essentially, they said, oh, she was threatening an immigrant. And of course, you know, being a Scottish girl, a white Scottish girl, wielding these weapons and threatening an immigrant, obviously she was in the wrong here. She's overreacting because of, again, how some poor immigrant maybe looked or how he spoke. And so there were a lot of people online who criticized her, who called her out, who said, this is ridiculous. You stop taking the side of this girl for whatever reason. Well, it turns out she was completely vindicated. She was indeed as distraught as she appeared in the video, because there was this guy making advances on her and her sisters. Again, this girl's 12 years old. This Bulgarian migrant was making advances on her, and when rebuffed, called over his sister to help bully them and threaten them. I mean,
2: and they look like children. Just to clarify, for those who haven't seen this video, this, like, she looks like a 12-year-old girl because she is a 12-year-old girl, yes. You know? The idea that anyone would go up to them and mention anything that is remotely associated with a relationship or, like, something sexual is just kind of repugnant. I just cannot possibly imagine. And yet, one of the things that caused the hysteria following this video that came out was the fact that you had so much misinformation directly from the British government, right?
1: Yes.
2: You know, you had the First Minister specifically who condemned the deliberate misinformation, that's what he called it, of the video. And so a lot of people, I mean, especially those on the left, but, you know, a lot of people in general came out and were like, oh, so I guess this isn't what's happening. I guess the girls were in the wrong. Mm-hmm. And so you had a lot of just slander that was aimed at these girls, a lot of, you know, libellous, I guess, claiming that they were somehow the aggressors against, you know, poor, distressed migrants. I mean, so it didn't exist in a vacuum. It existed because of, you know, police and First Minister reports saying, oh, no, there was nothing that really happened here.
1: Yeah.
2: And so we had to really wait for the better part of a year before we find out what happened in a courtroom, demonstrating that, in fact, they were what it appeared in the video. They were the actual victims, because it's not ordinary, for example, for a 12-year-old girl to be, you know, screaming about how leave me and my sister alone, yep, while, you know, waving an axe and a knife. That doesn't just happen organically. Mm-hmm. Like, no 12-year-old girl's like, I'm just going to go outside into the streets with this axe and this knife and start waving them at random people and saying, leave me alone.
1: Yes.
2: Like, it seems incongruent with what we actually saw.
1: Absolutely. And so they're, you know, don't believe your lying eyes type of thing. Well, it turns out, you know, my eyes were correct, and the video evidence was correct. And it ties right into this data coming out now. And You can call this attitude woke, you can call it DEI, you can call it just leftist, you can call it, I don't know, Marxist, communist, whatever appellation you want to affix to it, this attitude that, oh, well, if their skin color is white, they must be in the wrong somehow. Again, we had this with the Henry Novak case, with this accusation, and the accusation of racism is believed over the words of this boy who's dying, he's been stabbed to death, and he's handcuffed instead. And this assumption that even if you're poor, again, a lot of this, I think, came from this sort of ability to be snobbish about these poor working class girls in Scotland, because, oh, you can express your snobbishness down to them, and it's totally okay because, well, they're white and poor. You know, you can't obviously be snobbish towards a minority who's poor, but you can be snobbish towards these Scottish girls who are poor. And a similar case here, as we see data showing that white working class boys are Britain's most disadvantaged group.
2: Was white working class girls.
1: Yes, but that's the thing. It's like, oh, well, but how's that possible? They have privilege. They're in this country and they have privilege. So of course they should be, you know, giving things up for these disadvantaged minorities. No, they are the most disadvantaged group, the working class native British population.
2: Because all these major institutions have turned against them, mm-hmm, and have, like, either abandoned them in terms of no longer, you know, prioritizing them, or just actually targeted them specifically as if they're the enemy. And so many of these people have been raised being told that they are the problem, that they're in some case, like, the oppressor.
1: Yes.
2: In a very, like, Marxian way, even though they have nothing, right? Mm-hmm. They have no power. They have no funds. You know, they have a poor educational system. Mm-hmm. And so they're state in life is sort of perpetuated by an institution that is arguing against them because supposedly they're the oppressor.
1: Yes.
2: I mean, it's vile. And so what we kind of saw on the cultural level reflected in regards to Sophie of Dundee, we are actually seeing the studies of that kind of manifest that, oh, no, these people actually are treated like a second class.
1: Yes, exactly.
2: Like an inferior body within the country. And so, like, this study that you're reporting on here, like, it took these different groups of people and compared them at the educational level, and you'll find that, like, the immigrants, the non-whites in America, have significantly better outcomes than these groups. And that's because of actual, like, concerted policies that are there to marginalize them, especially at higher levels as well, in regards to university systems where we're trying to fulfill quotas. I mean, it really is evil when it comes down to it.
1: Oh, absolutely. And there's an interesting line here in this summary from the National Pulse, and I'll read it off. Quote, experts have warned that the taboo around addressing the challenges faced by white working class students, especially boys, could lead to socioeconomic and political instability, unquote. And this fits in with something we discussed last week when we were covering the riots, protests. Maybe we can call them mostly peaceful protests. Because I guess, as we all know here in the U.S., anyone who was alive in 2020 and paying attention to the news, when cities are being burned down, businesses are being destroyed, streets are filled with mobs creating violence, that's a mostly peaceful protest. So
2: we're told.
1: When even less than that is happening in Belfast over that attempted beheading, and we went into the details of, look, vigilante justice is not good. It's not good to take the law into your own hands unless there's a particularly really important reason for it. But the Christian way is to go through the hierarchy of the order of society, right? The problem is when your hierarchy, when your society is not doing its job, well, you're going to get people just acting on their own. And it's not a good thing, but it's an understandable response, and it's something that needs to be addressed. And what they're warning about here is if you've got this class of people who are constantly being told, you don't matter, we don't care about you, we consider you the enemy, et cetera, et cetera, et cetera, also being told that you're inherently violent, that you're inherently worthless, so on and so forth, well, you're either going to get total apathy, and you're going to just have this group of apathetic people who are just sitting there and doing nothing, or you're going to get unrest. You're going to get people who are saying, well, I'm going to get criticized and called racist and put in jail for nothing anyway, so I might as well do whatever I want and protest whatever I want and do it however I want. And that apathetic group could be pulled along by the unrest group. And you're just going to get...
2: All the apathetic need is as a decent leader.
1: Yes, exactly.
2: and I think you've seen some parallels to that even in the United States, where you have disenfranchised young men, especially white men, but overall just like disenfranchised young men who are kind of tired of being told they're responsible for everything that ever went wrong throughout the entire West. And it's like, no, you know, young men are responsible for the fact that there was a West.
1: Yes.
2: And then you do see these sort of counter movements that pop up that are, you know, reactionary or are inherently sort of wanting to see the demise of the society, sort of accelerationist, you might say.
1: Yeah.
2: We have some of these different movements that pop up in reaction to a sort of rage that is understandable.
1: Yeah,
2: because remember, rage is a response to an injustice. Mm-hmm. And so when these people experience these injustices, it makes sense that they would experience a rage with that. And then the question is, well, where does it get geared? Well, that depends on the leader.
1: Yes.
2: That depends on who's actually directing them.
1: Exactly.
2: You see exactly the same thing that's happening over in England. It's just going to take somebody who's particularly charismatic to lead these people in one direction or another. And I think you're starting to see some of the pushback. Right now, it's like mostly, you know, disorganized protests and riots and that kind of thing.
1: Sure.
2: But it is quite possible that you would have somebody who stands up and does lead them in in one direction or another that is way more organized.
1: Yes.
2: And I think it's just a matter of time before somebody realizes these disenfranchised people are going to actually, you know, have a movement of their own, so to speak. And it's a dangerous situation. You should want,
1: yes,
2: you know, a country to actually care enough about justice that you don't have disenfranchised people, mm-hmm, who don't believe they can go to the system and actually get representation.
1: Yes.
2: Right? This is a consequence of that brokenness.
1: Yes. And so when Sarah and I talk about, especially when we go into the lives of the saints, when we talk about humility and suffering and offering it up, we're not saying don't fix the problem. Don't try and fix the problem. But we always emphasize that the proper Catholic way is to try and fix it in a rational and in an orderly way. And it's going to feel like sometimes there isn't a way to do that. I mean, we can point to the uprising in the Vendée against the French Revolution. Yeah. But even that was they tried to organize and restore order. They were just trying to restore the monarchy. They weren't trying to do their own thing. They were trying to restore the previous order that had been torn down. And there are ways to go about that. And it's something that anyone who is intelligent, who does have some sort of path forward in society and politics, you have to be smart. You have to think about how to get what you want, how to try and fix problems. There are ways to work within the system, if you're smart, to try and fix issues. There are still ways to do that. And it's important to take that into account and not just say, okay, the system is too corrupt, I'm going to put myself entirely outside of it and either try and go do my own thing or try and change it from outside. You're probably not going to see a lot of success. You're probably going to only sort of encourage further negative results for the group you're trying to stand up for or something like that. You're not really accomplishing what you could if you were able to work within the system. Sometimes it's going to seem impossible.

0: We see propaganda against, you know, these exact same disenfranchised people. And so we're just going to lump them in with the rest of the corrupt regime and attack them. You might see that direction, and we don't want to see that.
1: Because movements against hierarchy can be movements against hierarchy generically as opposed to specifically.
0: Exactly. Specifically against the corruption that is clear in these governments in the West. So.
1: Yeah, precisely. It is something that we want to keep an eye on. And it's one of the reasons why, you know, I think that it's actually beneficial to have some of these like internet movements that do allow some of these individuals to, I don't know, de-steam kind of thing. And also, I think it kind of helps to push back, maybe even to change things. Like, for example, and I realize this is a little bit of a tangent, but like, for example, I think President Trump, in part in his first election, got elected in part by those counter movements and by giving voice to some of the disenfranchisement that he saw happening. That's why social media was such a huge part of his campaign. And I think that
0: just
1: those
0: quickly
1: massive
0: add,
1: movements.
0: Just to quickly like, add, I think, I think his second term, you can say that as well, especially with the efforts against DEI policies, these discriminatory policies that the current administration has at least tried to pursue.
1: Precisely. So you kind of have these little undercurrents that take place online, and then they get voice within the political structure, and then they get power as a result of it. And that's actually what we saw happen. That's why DEI is being rolled back in so many different ways. It's why the transgender policies are being rolled back from the top, you know, and so on. So,
0: But the only way those things have happened, the only way there's been any gain whatsoever, you can argue about just how far the gains have gone. But I think it would be false to say that there hasn't been any gains in those spheres. The only reason they have been is because people have gotten into power. And they did so with just legitimate means of winning elections or being being appointed by people who won elections. It's important to do that. That's the only way to see any kind of reform is from the inside. You can't really reform a thing from the outside, unless you just happen to be far more powerful. And it's pretty hard to be more powerful than the entrenched regimes in the West. So it's a difficult struggle, but it's something that has to be pursued, I think, by anyone who has the intelligence and the foresight and the moral backbone to try and devote themselves to that. It's something that we certainly want to encourage, and that people should have an understanding of to encourage.
1: Yes. And I want to remind you, though, that you are listening to Rise Right on the Station La Crosse Catholic Media Network. 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
0: Yes, indeed. 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
1: And if you're buying or selling a home, there's an easy way to help the Station La Crosse at the same time. 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And don't forget to mention the Station of the Cross.
0: Yes, indeed. And in our last couple minutes of the show here, I want to fill people in on the details about the story out of Washington. Because...
1: Yes.
0: Now, Sarah, of course, for those who don't know, you are down in the Charlotte area. You are under the authority of the Charlotte Diocese. And,
1: and
0: of
1: Bishop
0: course,
1: Martin.
0: Therefore, you have experienced the policies of Bishop Martin. Well, there's been a reported directive from Cardinal Robert McElroy in the Archdiocese of Washington that in a meeting with priests, he was discouraging the use of temporary kneelers for the reception of Holy Communion, and he also directed that altar rails should not be installed or reinstalled in churches in the Archdiocese. Now, it doesn't sound like he went as far as saying rip out the altar rails that are there, but he does seem to be discouraging the enabling people to kneel. Maybe not as firmly as Bishop Martin has, but certainly trying to. And it's an unfortunate growth of this this sort of attitude that's seen in several dioceses here in the U.S. But what's interesting to me is it comes on the heels of Archbishop Fisher in, I believe it's in Sydney, Australia,
1: right?
0: Who just put out a letter that

0: extolled the virtues of kneeling for Holy Communion and encouraging the traditional form of reception of the sacrament. And it's also on the heels of reports out of, I believe, Brazil, that the Vatican actually stepped in and reprimanded a couple of dioceses that were trying to forbid kneeling for communion.
1: It's such an odd time. I think we do need some clarity from the top.
0: Absolutely.
1: Because we have different, you know, bishops and cardinals going in different directions.
0: And a couple of these, one direction in particular, I have to say, goes against what all official church policies actually say about allowing people, even if you want to promote kneeling as standing to receive Holy Communion as the standard way of receiving. The church law says you cannot prohibit people from kneeling and trying to receive it reverently.
1: Yeah, exactly. And I was on Substack last night, and I was reading this post by, I think it was Father Michael Rinier, who I'm a big fan of. And he was just saying, he was expressing his frustration with the fact that people are always trying to remind everyone, you know, about the real presence of Christ in the Eucharist. And he's like, I don't think the problem has been catechesis about that. People know that the church says that. The question is, do we act like we believe that? And does our liturgy reflect that?
0: Yeah.
1: And you know, so much of that is just candidly, you know, demonstrated in how people receive. Like, that is such a fundamental part of this is, do we act like we're going before God or do we not? You know,
0: exactly.
1: And that's the thing. And that's why I kneel and why I receive on the tongue. And I realize not everyone can kneel if you don't have a kneeler because if people have bad knees and so on. But the point is just, is our disposition reflected outwardly for the sake of our souls and the souls of those around us? You know, if you had a child who was watching you, would they think that you were acting in a way that was respectful and that was perhaps, you know, indicative of the fact that you were receiving God?
0: Yes. And the point that I want to make is that it's not to say that by standing, you are purposefully disrespecting our Lord in any way. Mm-hmm. Because we have to remember that our brothers in the East stand during most of their liturgy. That is their act of reverence, is standing. So it's not that kneeling is inherently by divine law in some way more reverent in that sense. But the cultural importance of kneeling in reverence, culturally in the West, for everything, and it's a sign of reverence for everything. A man goes down on one knee to propose. There's like you go down on your knee before the king. There's this long cultural heritage that that recent revolutions have not managed to stamp out of people's understanding, that going down on one knee or both knees is a sign of reverence in the West. And to try and counteract that, even if you're saying, oh well, we're just trying to, you know, sort of establish this better sense of blah blah blah blah blah, you're counteracting cultural understanding and memory. And that's not something you should be doing. That's the opposite of inculturation. Really, it is. You're going anti-inculturation. It's counter-inculturation if you want to take that stance. So there's really no good argument for trying to push this. So sadly, we've seen this, and let us pray that we have some clarity from Rome here in the U.S. because, you know, God be praised, we apparently saw that for those dioceses down south. Let us see that for here in the U.S. as well. You've been listening to Rise Right, Jake Kraft and Sarah Kane on this Monday morning, getting your week started off right here on Rise Right. Check out our website, riseright.org, to sign up for our email list. We will see you tomorrow morning, bright and early. God bless you.
2: Boston area weather. It's currently 69 degrees with a few clouds. The wind is from the south at 9 miles per hour. The forecast for this morning, cloudy with light wind with occasional rain, and the temp 71. This afternoon, a few clouds and somewhat breezy with a slight chance of rain. 79 degrees. Then this evening, mostly cloudy with some light winds. Temperature 73 degrees. That's the weather, brought to you by iCatholicMobile.com.
3: Hello, this is Father Jim Netto with the Diocese of Portland, Maine. In Krakow, Poland, on the 2nd of June, 1938, the Lord Jesus himself directed a young Polish Sister of Mercy on a three-day retreat. Sister Faustina painstakingly recorded Christ's instructions in her diary, that is, a mystical manual on prayer and divine mercy. These instructions became Faustina's weapon in fighting the good fight. Jesus began, "My daughter, I want to teach you about spiritual warfare." Secret number 18. When boredom and discouragement beat against your heart, run away from yourself and hide in my heart. In this secret, Jesus delivers the same message a second time. Now he refers to boredom. Earlier in the diary, he told Saint Faustina that the devil most tempts idle souls. Beware of boredom, a spirit of lethargy, the noonday devil. Idle souls are easy prey for demons. Be about the business of God. The devil works overtime making false promises and setting traps to tempt us. He makes a show of false things so that he can steal away the true things. For the enemy presents to the eyes seductive images and easy pleasures so he can destroy chastity through the sense of sight. He tempts the ears with seductive music so that by hearing these sweet sounds, the soul relaxes its guard and loses strength. He provokes the tongue by rebukes. He instigates the hand to do evil. So we must close our ears to his words, run away, and do the opposite of what he says. Lord God, teach us to turn a deaf ear to the enemy by listening instead to your voice.
4: Let us pray for our Bishop Edgar de Cunha. May he stand firm and shepherd his flock in thy strength, O Lord, in the loftiness of thy name. Let us pray. O God, the shepherd and ruler of all the faithful, look favorably upon thy servant Edgar, whom thou hast willed to be the shepherd in charge of the Church of Fall River. Give to him, we beg thee, by word and example, to profit those he has placed over, that he may come, together with the flock entrusted to him, to eternal life. Through Christ our Lord. Amen.
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9: Family, a prayer that we pray together is a powerful prayer. 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Lord Jesus Christ, Son of God and Bread of Life, we adore you. 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O glorious and majestic Son, shine upon us and draw us out of darkness into your own marvelous light. 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Amen.
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0: Boston area weather. It's currently 75 degrees with a few clouds. The wind is from the northwest at 17 miles per hour. This afternoon, a few clouds and somewhat breezy with a slight chance of rain with a temp 80 degrees. Then this evening, a few clouds with some light winds. Temps about 72. 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
3: 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Elijah shows himself to be a strong, faithful prophet of God. In the readings, he calls out to the people who have been flip-flopping their allegiances. God is committed to them. Will they be just as committed to him?
4: Hi, my name is Father Mike Schmitz, and you're listening to The Bible in a Year, where we encounter God's voice and live life through the lens of Scripture. Using the Great Adventure Bible timeline, we'll read all the way from Genesis to Revelation, discovering how the story of salvation unfolds and how we fit into that story today. The Great Adventure Bible timeline was developed by Jeff Cavins and is provided by Ascension, who produced and funded this program. It is day 166. We are reading 5 chapters once again, kind of like yesterday. Kind of a long one, kind of a slog, but it's going to be awesome because we're reading 1 Kings chapter 17 and 18. We're getting introduced to our buddy Elijah the prophet. And also 2 Chronicles chapters 18 and 19, hearing more about Jehoshaphat, remember that good king in the south. We're also praying and reading Song of Solomon chapter 5. The first book of Kings chapter 17, Elijah's prophecy of a drought. Now Elijah, the Tishbite of Tishbe in Gilead, said to Ahab, "As the Lord, the God of Israel, lives, before whom I stand, there shall be neither dew nor rain these years except by my word." And the word of the Lord came to him, "Depart from here and turn eastward and hide yourself by the brook Cherith, that is east of the Jordan. You shall drink from the brook as I have commanded the ravens to feed you there." So he went and did according to the word of the Lord. He went and dwelt by the brook Cherith, that is east of the Jordan. And the ravens brought him bread and meat in the morning and bread and meat in the evening. And he drank from the brook. And after a while, the brook dried up because there was no rain in the land. The widow of Zarephath. Then the word of the Lord came to him, "Arise, go to Zarephath, which belongs to Sidon, and dwell there. Behold, I have commanded a widow there to feed you." So he arose and went to Zarephath. And when he came to the gate of the city, behold, a widow was there gathering sticks. And he called to her and said, "Bring me a little water in a vessel that I may drink." And as she was going to bring it, he called to her and said, "Bring me a morsel of bread in your hand." And she said, "As the Lord, your God, lives, I have nothing baked, only a handful of meal in a jar and a little oil in a pitcher. And now I am gathering a couple of sticks that I may go in and prepare it for myself and my son, that we may eat it and die." And Elijah said to her, "Fear not, go and do as you have said. But first, make me a little cake of it and bring it to me. And afterward, make for yourself and for your son. For thus says the Lord, the God of Israel, the jar of meal shall not be spent, and the pitcher of oil shall not fail until the day that the Lord sends rain upon the earth." And she went and did as Elijah said, and she and he and her household ate for many days. The jar of meal was not spent, neither did the pitcher of oil fail, according to the word of the Lord, which he spoke by Elijah. Elijah revives the widow's son. After this, the son of the woman, the mistress of the house, became ill, and his illness was so severe that there was no breath left in him. And she said to Elijah, "What have you against me, O man of God? You have come to me to bring my sin to remembrance and to cause the death of my son." And he said to her, "Give me your son." And he took him from her bosom and carried him up to the upper chamber where he lodged and laid him upon his own bed. And he cried to the Lord, O Lord, my God, have you brought calamity even upon the widow with whom I sojourn by slaying her son? Then he stretched himself upon the child three times and cried to the Lord, O Lord, my God, let this child's soul come into him again. And the Lord listened to the voice of Elijah, and the soul of the child came into him again, and he revived. And Elijah took the child and brought him down from the upper chamber into the house and delivered him to his mother. And Elijah said, See, your son lives. And the woman said to Elijah, Now I know that you are a man of God, and that the word of the Lord in your mouth is truth. Chapter 18, Elijah's message to Ahab. After many days, the word of the Lord came to Elijah in the third year, saying, Go, show yourself to Ahab, and I will send rain upon the earth. So Elijah went to show himself to Ahab. Now the famine was severe in Samaria, and Ahab called Obadiah, who was over the household. Now Obadiah revered the Lord greatly, and when Jezebel cut off the prophets of the Lord, Obadiah took 100 prophets and hid them by fifties in a cave and fed them with bread and water. And Ahab said to Obadiah, Go through the land to all the springs of water and to all the valleys. Perhaps we may find grass and save the horses and mules alive and not lose some of the animals. So they divided the land between them to pass through it. And Ahab went in one direction by himself, and Obadiah went in another direction by himself. And as Obadiah was on the way, behold, Elijah met him, and Obadiah recognized him and fell on his face and said, Is it you, my lord Elijah? And he answered him, It is I. Go, tell your lord, behold, Elijah is here. And he said, Wherein have I sinned that you would give your servant into the hand of Ahab to kill me? As the Lord your God lives, there is no nation or kingdom whither my Lord has not sent to seek you. And when they would say he is not here, he would take an oath of the kingdom or nation that they had not found you. And now you say, Go tell your Lord, behold, Elijah is here. And as soon as I have gone from you, the Spirit of the Lord will carry you, I know not where. And so when I come and tell Ahab, and he cannot find you, he will kill me, although I, your servant, have revered the Lord from my youth. Has it not been told, my Lord, what I did when Jezebel killed the prophets of the Lord, how I hid 100 men of the Lord's prophets by fifties in a cave, and how I fed them with bread and water? And now you say, Go tell your Lord, behold, Elijah is here, and he will kill me. And Elijah said, As the Lord of hosts lives, before whom I stand, I will surely show myself to him today. So Obadiah went to meet Ahab and told him, and Ahab went to meet Elijah. When Ahab saw Elijah, Ahab said to him, Is it you, the troubler of Israel? And he answered, I have not troubled Israel, but you have, and your father's house, because you have forsaken the commandments of the Lord and followed the Baals. Now therefore, send and gather all Israel to me at Mount Carmel, and the 450 prophets of Baal, and the 400 prophets of Asherah, who eat at Jezebel's table. Elijah triumphs over the prophets of Baal. So Ahab sent to all the sons of Israel, and gathered the prophets together at Mount Carmel. And Elijah came near to all the people and said, How long will you go limping with two different opinions? If the Lord is God, follow him. But if Baal, then follow him. And the people did not answer him a word. Then Elijah said to the people, I, even I only, am left a prophet of the Lord. But Baal's prophets are 450 men. Let two bulls be given to us. And let them choose one bull for themselves and cut it in pieces and lay it on the wood, but put no fire to it. And I will prepare the other bull and lay it on the wood and put no fire to it. And you call on the name of your God, and I will call on the name of the Lord. And the God who answers by fire, he is God. And all the people answered, It is well spoken. Then Elijah said to the prophets of Baal, Choose for yourselves one bull and prepare it first, for you are many. And call on the name of your God, but put no fire to it. And they took the bull, which was given them, and they prepared it, and called on the name of Baal from morning until noon, saying, O Baal, answer us. But there was no voice, and no one answered. And they limped about the altar which they had made, and at noon Elijah mocked them, saying, Cry aloud, for he is a god. Either he is musing, or he has gone aside, or he is on a journey, or perhaps he is asleep and must be awakened. And they cried aloud and cut themselves after their custom with swords and lances until the blood gushed out upon them. And as midday passed, they raved on until the time of the offering of the oblation, but there was no voice. No one answered, and no one heeded. Then Elijah said to all the people, Come near to me. And all the people came near to him. And he repaired the altar of the Lord that had been thrown down. Elijah took 12 stones, according to the number of the tribes of the sons of Jacob, to whom the word of the Lord came, saying, Israel shall be your name. And with the stones, he built an altar in the name of the Lord. And he made a trench about the altar, as great as would contain 2 measures of seed. And he put the wood in order, and cut the bull in pieces, and laid it on the wood. And he said, Fill 4 jars with water, and pour it on the burnt offering and on the wood. And he said, Do it a second time. And they did it a second time. And he said, Do it a third time. And they did it a third time. And the water ran about the altar, and filled the trench also with water. And at the time of the offering of the oblation, Elijah the prophet came near and said, O Lord, God of Abraham, Isaac, and Israel, let it be known this day that you are God in Israel, and that I am your servant, and that I have done all these things at your word. Answer me, O Lord, answer me, that this people may know that you, O Lord, are God, and that you have turned their hearts back. Then the fire of the Lord fell and consumed the burnt offering and the wood and the stones and the dust and licked up the water that was in the trench. And when all the people saw it, they fell on their faces and they said, The Lord, he is God. The Lord, he is God. And Elijah said to them, Seize the prophets of Baal. Let not one of them escape. And they seized them. And Elijah brought them down to the brook Kishon and killed them there. The drought ends. And Elijah said to Ahab, Go up, eat and drink, for there is a sound of the rushing of rain. So Ahab went up to eat and to drink, and Elijah went up to the top of Carmel, and he bowed himself down upon the earth and put his face between his knees. And he said to his servant, Go up now, look toward the sea. And he went up and looked and said, There is nothing. And he said, Go again 7 times. And at the 7th time he said, Behold, a little cloud like a man's hand is rising out of the sea. And he said, Go up, say to Ahab, prepare your chariot and go down, lest the rain stop you. And in a little while, the heavens grew black with clouds and wind, and there was a great rain. And Ahab rode and went to Jezreel. And the hand of the Lord was on Elijah, and he girded up his loins and ran before Ahab to the entrance of Jezreel. The second book of Chronicles, chapter 18. Jehoshaphat's alliance with Ahab. Now Jehoshaphat had great riches and honor, and he made a marriage alliance with Ahab. After some years, he went down to Ahab in Samaria, and Ahab killed an abundance of sheep and oxen for him and for the people who were with him, and induced him to go up against Ramoth Gilead. Ahab, king of Israel, said to Jehoshaphat, king of Judah, Will you go with me to Ramoth Gilead? He answered him, I am as you are, my people as your people. We will be with you in the war. And Jehoshaphat said to the king of Israel, Inquire first for the word of the Lord. Then the king of Israel gathered the prophets together, 400 men, and said to them, Shall we go to battle against Ramoth Gilead, or shall I forbear? And they said, Go up, for God will give it into the hand of the king. But Jehoshaphat said, Is there not here another prophet of the Lord of whom we may inquire? And the king of Israel said to Jehoshaphat, There is yet one man by whom we may inquire of the Lord, Micaiah, the son of Imlah. But I hate him, for he never prophesies good concerning me, but always evil. And Jehoshaphat said, Let not the king say so. Then the king of Israel summoned an officer and said, Bring quickly Micaiah, the son of Imlah. Now the king of Israel and Jehoshaphat, the king of Judah, were sitting on their thrones, attired in their robes, and they were sitting at the threshing floor at the entrance of the gate of Samaria. And all the prophets were prophesying before them. And Zedekiah, the son of Chenanah, made for himself horns of iron and said, Thus says the Lord, With these you shall push the Syrians until they are destroyed. And all the prophets prophesied so and said, Go up to Ramoth Gilead and triumph. The Lord will give it into the hand of the king. Micaiah's prophecy of defeat. And the messengers who went to summon Micaiah said to him, Behold, the words of the prophets with one accord are favorable to the king. Let your word be like the word of one of them, and speak favorably. But Micaiah said, As the Lord lives, what my God says, that I will speak. And when he had come to the king said to him, Micaiah, shall we go to Ramoth Gilead to battle, or shall I forbear? And he answered, Go up and triumph. They will be given into your hand. But the king said to him, How many times shall I adjure you that you speak to me nothing but the truth in the name of the Lord? And he said, I saw all Israel scattered upon the mountains as sheep that have no shepherd. And the Lord said, These have no master. Let each return to his home in peace. And the king of Israel said to Jehoshaphat, Did I not tell you that he would not prophesy good concerning me, but evil? And Micaiah said, Therefore, hear the word of the Lord. I saw the Lord sitting on his throne and all the host of heaven standing on his right hand and on his left. And the Lord said, who will entice Ahab, the king of Israel, that he may go up and fall at Ramoth-Gilead? And one said one thing and another said another. Then a spirit came forward and stood before the Lord saying, I will entice him. And the Lord said to him, by what means? And he said, I will go forth and will be a lying spirit in the mouth of all his prophets. And he said, you are to entice him and you shall succeed. Go forth and do so. Now therefore, behold, the Lord has put a lying spirit in the mouth of these your prophets. The Lord has spoken evil concerning you. Then Zedekiah, the son of Chenaanah, came near and struck Micaiah on the cheek and said, which way did the spirit of the Lord go from me to speak to you? And Micaiah said, behold, you shall see on that day when you go into an inner chamber to hide yourself. And the king of Israel said, seize Micaiah and take him back to Amon, the governor of the city, and to Joash, the king's son, and say, thus says the king, put this fellow in prison and feed him with scant fare of bread and water until I return in peace. And Micaiah said, if you return in peace, the Lord has not spoken by me. And he said, hear, all you peoples. The death of Ahab. So the king of Israel and Jehoshaphat, the king of Judah, went up to Ramoth-Gilead. And the king of Israel said to Jehoshaphat, I will disguise myself and go into battle, but you wear your robes. And the king of Israel disguised himself, and they went into battle. Now the king of Syria had commanded the captains of his chariots, fight with neither small nor great, but only with the king of Israel. And when the captains of the chariots saw Jehoshaphat, they said, it is the king of Israel. So they turned to fight against him, and Jehoshaphat cried out, and the Lord helped him. God drew them away from him, for when the captains of the chariots saw that it was not the king of Israel, they turned back from pursuing him. But a certain man drew his bow and unknowingly struck the king of Israel between the scale armor and the breastplate. Therefore, he said to the driver of his chariot, turn about and carry me out of the battle, for I am wounded. And the battle grew hot that day, and the king of Israel propped himself up in his chariot facing the Syrians until evening. Then, at sunset, he died. Chapter 19. The Reforms of Jehoshaphat. Jehoshaphat, the king of Judah, returned in safety to his house in Jerusalem. But Jehu, the son of Hanani, the seer, went out to meet him and said to King Jehoshaphat, should you help the wicked and love those who hate the Lord? Because of this, wrath has gone out against you from the Lord. Nevertheless, some good is found in you, for you destroyed the Asherahs out of the land and have set your heart to seek God. Jehoshaphat dwelt at Jerusalem. And he went out again from among the people, from Beersheba to the hill country of Ephraim, and brought them back to the Lord, the God of their fathers. He appointed judges in the land in all the fortified cities of Judah, city by city, and said to the judges, consider what you do, for you judge not for man, but for the Lord. He is with you in giving judgment. Now then, let the fear of the Lord be upon you. Take heed what you do, for there is no perversion of justice with the Lord our God, or partiality, or taking bribes. Moreover, in Jerusalem, Jehoshaphat appointed certain Levites and priests and heads of families of Israel to give judgment for the Lord and to decide disputed cases. They had their seat at Jerusalem, and he charged them, thus you shall do in the fear of the Lord, in faithfulness and with your whole heart. Whenever a case comes to you from your brethren who live in their cities concerning bloodshed, law or commandment, statutes or ordinances, then you shall instruct them that they may not incur guilt before the Lord and wrath may not come upon you and your brethren. Thus you shall do, and you will not incur guilt. Behold, Amariah, the chief priest, is over you in all the matters of the Lord, and Zebediah, the son of Ishmael, the governor of the house of Judah, in all the king's matters. And the Levites will serve you as officers. Deal courageously, and may the Lord be with the upright. The Song of Solomon, Chapter 5. The Groom's Song of Love and the Torment of Separation. I come to my garden, my sister, my bride. I gather my myrrh with my spice. I eat my honeycomb with my honey. I drink my wine with my milk. Eat, O friends, and drink. Drink deeply, O lovers. I slept, but my heart was awake. Hark, my beloved is knocking. Open to me, my sister, my love, my dove, my perfect one. For my head is wet with dew, my locks with the drops of the night. I had put off my garment. How could I put it on? I had bathed my feet. How could I soil them? My beloved put his hand to the latch, and my heart was thrilled within me. I arose to open to my beloved, and my hands dripped with myrrh, my fingers with liquid myrrh upon the handles of the bolt. I opened to my beloved, but my beloved had turned and gone. My soul failed me when he spoke. I sought him, but found him not. I called him, but he gave no answer. The watchmen found me as they went about in the city. They beat me. They wounded me. They took away my mantle, those watchmen of the walls. I adjure you, O daughters of Jerusalem, if you find my beloved, that you tell him, I am sick with love. What is your beloved more than another beloved, O fairest among women? What is your beloved more than another beloved that you thus adjure us? My beloved is all radiant and ruddy, distinguished among 10,000. His head is the finest gold. His locks are wavy, black as a raven. His eyes are like doves beside springs of water, bathed in milk, fitly set. His cheeks are like beds of spices, yielding fragrance. His lips are lilies, distilling liquid myrrh. His arms are rounded gold set with jewels. His body is ivory work, encrusted with sapphires. His legs are alabaster columns set upon bases of gold. His appearance is like Lebanon, choice as the cedars. His speech is most sweet. He is altogether desirable. This is my beloved, and this is my friend, O daughters of Jerusalem. Father in heaven, we thank you. Thank you for your love for us. We thank you for the way in which you reveal to us how you work again, once again, in history, how you work in our lives, how you work through ups and downs, and how you work through our faithfulness, and even in the midst of our unfaithfulness. You don't abandon us, you don't give up, but you continue to call us back to you. Help us to respond to that call with our whole heart, our whole strength, our whole might, our whole mind, with everything we are. In Jesus' name, in the name of the Father, and of the Son, and of the Holy Spirit. Amen. So, gosh, again, overlap of stories, but we do get the story of Elijah. We get introduced to Elijah in 1 Kings this time. We also get introduced in a deeper way to Ahab. No, yesterday, Ahab was mentioned. Ahab, one of the worst kings of Israel, king of the north. And Elijah, right, he prophesies a drought. And what happens? Well, there's a drought. Sometimes what happens when a prophet does something, he prophesies a drought, and for 3 years, it doesn't rain. Now, there's a couple things that happen. One is God commands Elijah to go to the brook Cherith, and he says, I'm going to feed you. And Elijah responds in faith. And that's so important. Elijah responds in faith, and he goes there, and the ravens feed him. He drinks from the brook. And at one point, the word of the Lord comes to Elijah and says, go to Zarephath. And Elijah goes to Zarephath. And one of the things that 1 Kings is revealing is that Elijah is someone who listens to the word of God and obeys the word of God. And this sets Elijah distinctly apart from some of the kings we've been hearing about, some of the people we've been hearing about who might hear the word of God, but not act on the word of God. But Elijah does that. And even not only that, but he invites others to be faithful as well. So this widow of Zarephath, it's such a funny story where she's saying, basically, I have a little bit of flour, a little bit of oil, and I'm going to eat it and give some to my son, and then we're going to die. And he's like, yeah, okay, bring me a cake. And yet he's inviting her to faithfulness. And that's the key here. He's inviting her to faithfulness. Even when her son dies, he invites her even more deeply into faithfulness. And he responds with faith. And so this is so, so critical. There's a great, incredible showdown between Elijah and the prophets of Baal, right on Mount Carmel. And this is just such a critical moment because at the beginning of chapter 20, 20, 21, 22, basically Elijah asks the big question, not just the prophets of Baal, not to Ahab. He asks the question of the people of Israel up there in the north as they continue to go back and forth between belonging to the Baals, right? And belonging to the Lord God. And Elijah asked the question, how long will you go limping with your two different opinions? You know, how long will you stumble being of two minds? How long will you say, I'm partly belong to the Lord, but don't fully belong to the Lord? Elijah is asking this question and they don't answer. They don't give an answer to him. And so he says, okay, here's the deal. Here's the showdown between the prophets of Baal and the prophet of God. And the God who answers with fire, that one's God. And this is so, so critical because here's the people they won't answer when they're asked, do you belong to the Lord God or do you belong to someone else? They waffle. They are uncommitted. And so Elijah says, there's a God who is committed. He's committed to you. He's committed to his promises. He's committed to his commandments. And he's going to answer. And this is the key thing for so many of us is what do we have? We have the invitation to respond to a God who's completely faithful to us, but we're not always faithful to him. And yeah, it's just, how is it that God continues to love us when we don't love him back? How is it that God is committed to being faithful to us when we're not faithful to him. And yet that is what happens. This is the whole story of this Bible, because we have all these bad people, you know, even good people who do bad things. And yet God is just, no, I'm going to continue to be with you. I'm going to continue to choose you. I'm going to continue to love you. And so we have that story. We also have this different story where Jehoshaphat, right, who's the good king in Judah, who's he makes a kind of a treaty here with Ahab, the evil king of Israel, to go against Ramoth Gilead. Jehoshaphat escapes, right? And even though the prophet, Hanani's son, Jehu, goes to Jehoshaphat and says, yeah, you should not have entered into a league with the king of Israel. He says, basically, should you help the wicked and love those who hate the Lord? Because Ahab is known to being a bad king, a false king, a faithless king with his wife Jezebel. And yet you did this. So don't think you can get away with this. And nevertheless, you have some good because you destroyed the Asherahs out of the land. You set your heart to seek God. So there is a sense where we can make those missteps like Jehoshaphat and still belong to the Lord fully. And so that's one of the good news for us. But we also saw the death of Ahab. Well, not the death of Ahab. We have the death of Ahab in 2 Chronicles. We're going to hear about the death of Ahab with some different details coming up in the next couple of days as we hear about that in 1 Kings. But there's still more that we're going to journey with in evil King Ahab. And definitely so much more we're going to journey with Elijah now and Elijah's successor in the next number of days. And so that's what we have in store for us. So you guys have been so faithful, which is so good. So keep it up. I am praying for you. Please pray for me. My name is Father Mike. I cannot wait to see you tomorrow. God bless.

0: is day 166 of Bible in a Year with Father Mike Schmitz. And now we'd like to share audio from an episode of Ask Father Josh on the Ascension Presents YouTube channel. This time he's answering a question about why Jesus became one of us.
1: St. Athanasius, he said that for the Son of God became man so that we might become God. Whoa, stop. Whoa, does that sound like New Age to you? Does that make you like pause? Like, did you just say that the Son of God became man so that we, as in you and me, me and you, might become God? Yeah, he did say that. This is the teaching that is known as divinization. If you have that really cool book that I like to go to a lot, I actually was spending a lot of time yesterday in prayer with this book as well, the Catechism of the Catholic Church. It's a big section, not a big section, but it talks about divinization, which is what the incarnation does for us. The incarnation not only like restores our relationship with God, which like God cares about relationship. He wants us to be in a living, vital relationship with him. Incarnation restores that. In addition to restoring our relationship with God, it also is the teaching that God became man. God took on flesh. This is from the Bible in the book of Hebrews. God, right, took on flesh, became flesh in Jesus Christ and in everything of our humanity except for sin. So God takes on this flesh, puts on our humanity. So because he did this, not only is this an action to restore that right relationship with God, but it also raises us, human beings, men and women, to a greater dignity than before. Because before the incarnation, God had not taken on flesh. Now that he's taken on flesh, every game changes. The game has changed because now we have been lifted up by the grace of God to God. This happens through baptism. The sacraments are like a ladder. And this is how Dr. Peter Kreef describes the sacraments. The sacraments are like a ladder, not that we climb up to God, but a ladder that Jesus Christ climbed down to us. He climbed down to us in this ladder through the sacraments. Baptism transforms us into the body of Christ. We become a dwelling place, the dwelling place of Father, Son, and Holy Spirit. We are transformed. We become a new creation at our baptism. Whenever the Father sees us, the Father no longer just sees men and women made in his image, but he sees men and women who are the body of Christ. So everything changes now, right? So the incarnation is one of the greatest gifts because it has given us a close proximity to God, a closer proximity to God than we had before the incarnation. So Jesus Christ takes on human flesh and everything of our humanity except for sin. He experienced temptation, but only temptation of suggestion. He never experienced temptation of delight or consent, only suggestion, which means he could hear the devil speak to him and offer things, but he never delighted in what the devil offered. He never consented to it. He never sinned. He was totally without sin, but he has our flesh on him now. And then he dies for us, like for our salvation through the cross. Because of our sin, we have been separated from God, right? And so the incarnation is really at the beginning of our salvation that comes through the cross of Jesus Christ and the resurrection, right? Because of his cross and resurrection, heaven has been opened. Heaven has been opened to us. Before Jesus Christ took on flesh, everyone who died before him did not go to heaven. They went to a waiting place if they were just.
0: 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Episodes of Ask Father Josh are available on the Ascension Presents YouTube channel. 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
3: 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Father Mike Schmitz takes you through the Catechism of the Catholic Church. 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
0: Catechism in a Year is produced and funded by Ascension and distributed on radio through a partnership with Spoke Street Media. The catechism used is the Ascension edition of the catechism, which includes the Foundations of Faith approach. You can follow along in any recent version of the Catechism of the Catholic Church. A reading plan and all Catechism in a Year episodes can be found at ascensionpress.com/CIY or on the Ascension app. Today, we're moving on to talk in detail about each of the seven sacraments, starting with baptism. Father Mike unpacks some of the key words we use when discussing baptism, like washing, renewal, and enlightenment. And he takes us through some of the precursors to baptism that we see in the Old Testament.
4: Hi, my name is Father Mike Schmitz, and you're listening to the Catechism in a Year, where we encounter God's plan of sheer goodness for us, revealed in Scripture and passed down through the tradition of the Catholic faith. The Catechism in a Year is provided by Ascension, who produced and funded this program. In 365 days, we'll read through the Catechism of the Catholic Church, discovering our identity in God's family as we journey together toward our heavenly home. This is day 166. We're reading paragraphs 1210 to 1222. We have a new, we're at another corner we're turning. We're going into section two, the seven sacraments of the church. You can see that here we are in part two, celebration of the Christian mystery, the sacraments section two, initiation, healing, and service. We have today launching into the seven sacraments. You know, this whole thing we've been talking about for the last bunch of days has been all about what's the groundwork for the liturgy, right? What's the groundwork for the work of the people, joining in the work of God? And now we have some practicals. I mean, it's also, you know, the mystery behind it as well. So if you're thinking we're going to miss the mystery, we're not going to miss the mystery. Ton of mystery. But also, wow, here are the actual sacraments. And so we're going to read through those today, looking at Chapter 1, the sacraments of Christian initiation. So the very first sacrament of Christian initiation is baptism. So that's what we're going to launch into. And we're going to see how this is prefigured, the prefigurations of baptism in the Old Covenant. So there's going to be a little breaks every so often where if you have it in front of you, you'll see like in smaller text, like beginning on paragraph 1217 and then 1218, 1219. I think there's one more in 1220. There is 1221. There are prayers taken out. It's a section of prayers taken out of the Roman Missal when you have the Easter Vigil. And so it's the blessing of the water of baptism that baptizes people at the Easter Vigil. And so just FYI, if you're saying, wow, in the middle of this, it sounds like he's saying a prayer. That's because I am. There's little prayers that basically call to mind the ways in which baptism was prefigured in the Old Covenant. So that's what we're going to hear about today. Baptism, sacrament of baptism, sacraments of initiation. Oh, let's launch into it today and ask the Lord God, who is the author of baptism and the giver of life, to come and meet us right now. Father in heaven, you are good and you are God. And you made us your children through the waters of baptism. You made us your children by the action of your Son and the pouring out of your Holy Spirit upon this world. Our God, come once again into our hearts. Come once again in your Holy Spirit to give us your divine life so that we can be truly your sons and daughters. We truly can be regenerated. We truly can be born again in you. Lord Jesus, your mercies are new every morning. Come and meet us with your mercy now. Father in heaven, you send out your Holy Spirit through the name of your Son, Jesus. Send out your Holy Spirit now once again and renew the face of the earth. We make this prayer in the mighty name of Jesus Christ, our Lord. Amen. Okay, it is day 166. We're reading paragraphs 1210 to 1222. Section 2, the seven sacraments of the church. Christ instituted the sacraments of the new law. There are seven: baptism, confirmation or chrismation, the Eucharist, penance, the anointing of the sick, holy orders, and matrimony. The seven sacraments touch all the stages and all the important moments of the Christian life. They give birth and increase, healing and mission to the Christian's life of faith. There is thus a certain resemblance between the stages of natural life and the stages of the spiritual life. Following this analogy, the first chapter will expound the three sacraments of Christian initiation, the second, the sacraments of healing, and the third, the sacraments at the service of communion and the mission of the faithful. This order, while not the only one possible, does allow one to see that the sacraments form an organic whole in which each particular sacrament has its own vital place. In this organic whole, the Eucharist occupies a unique place as the sacrament of sacraments. All the other sacraments are ordered to it as to their end. Chapter 1, the sacraments of Christian initiation. The sacraments of Christian initiation, baptism, confirmation, and the Eucharist lay the foundations of every Christian life. The sharing in the divine nature given to men through the grace of Christ bears a certain likeness to the origin, development, and nourishing of natural life. The faithful are born anew by baptism, strengthened by the sacrament of confirmation, and receive in the Eucharist the food of eternal life. By means of these sacraments of Christian initiation, they thus receive in increasing measure the treasures of the divine life and advance toward the perfection of charity. Article 1. The Sacrament of Baptism. Holy baptism is the basis of the whole Christian life, the gateway to life in the Spirit, Vitae Spiritualis Ianua, and the door which gives access to the other sacraments. Through baptism, we are freed from sin and reborn as sons of God. We become members of Christ, are incorporated into the Church, and made sharers in her mission. Baptism is the sacrament of regeneration through water and in the Word. What is this sacrament called? This sacrament is called baptism, after the central rite by which it is carried out. To baptize, Greek baptizein, means to plunge or immerse. The plunge into the water symbolizes the catechumen's burial into Christ's death, from which he rises up by resurrection with him as a new creature. This sacrament is also called the washing of regeneration and renewal by the Holy Spirit, for it signifies and actually brings about the birth of water and the Spirit, without which no one can enter the kingdom of God. This bath is called enlightenment, because those who receive this catechetical instruction are enlightened in their understanding. Having received in baptism the Word, the true light that enlightens every man, the person baptized has been enlightened. He becomes a son of light. Indeed, he becomes light himself. As St. Gregory of Nazianzus said, baptism is God's most beautiful and magnificent gift. We call it gift, grace, anointing, enlightenment, garment of immortality, bath of rebirth, seal, and most precious gift. It is called gift because it is conferred on those who bring nothing of their own. Grace, since it is given even to the guilty. Baptism, because sin is buried in the water. Anointing, for it is priestly and royal, as are those who are anointed. Enlightenment, because it radiates light. Clothing, since it veils our shame. Bath, because it washes. And seal, as it is our guard and the sign of God's lordship. Baptism in the economy of salvation. Prefigurations of baptism in the Old Covenant. In the liturgy of the Easter Vigil, during the blessing of the baptismal water, the Church solemnly commemorates the great events in salvation history that already prefigured the mystery of baptism. She prays, O God, who by invisible power accomplish a wondrous effect through sacramental signs, and who in many ways have prepared water, your creation, to show forth the grace of baptism. Since the beginning of the world, water, so humble and wonderful a creature, has been the source of life and fruitfulness. Sacred Scripture sees it as overshadowed by the Spirit of God. The Church further prays, O God, whose Spirit, in the first moments of the world's creation, hovered over the waters, so that the very substance of water would even then take to itself the power to sanctify. The Church has seen in Noah's Ark a prefiguring of salvation by baptism, for by it, a few, that is, eight persons, were saved through water. The Church continues to pray, O God, who by the outpouring of the flood foreshadowed regeneration, so that from the mystery of one and the same element of water would come an end to vice and a beginning of virtue. If water springing up from the earth symbolizes life, the water of the sea is a symbol of death, and so can represent the mystery of the cross. By this symbolism, baptism signifies communion with Christ's death. But above all, the crossing of the Red Sea, literally the liberation of Israel from the slavery of Egypt, announces the liberation wrought by baptism. The Church continues to pray, O God, who caused the children of Abraham to pass dry shod through the Red Sea, so that the chosen people, set free from slavery to Pharaoh, would prefigure the people of the baptized. Finally, baptism is prefigured in the crossing of the Jordan River by which the people of God received the gift of the land promised to Abraham's descendants, an image of eternal life. The promise of this blessed inheritance is fulfilled in the new covenant. All right, there we have it, paragraph 1210 to 1222, the beginnings of this new section, this new chapter, everything's new. It is all about baptism. Well, actually, it's all about the introduction to the sacraments and the introduction to the sacraments of initiation, which is remarkable. I think it's beautiful. In paragraph 1210, the Church highlights the fact that there are seven sacraments. Well, that's, I don't know if that's obvious, but that's what we got going on. And there are kind of three kinds of sacraments, right? There's the sacraments of initiation. There are the sacraments of healing. And there's the sacraments of mission or service, right? So the sacraments of initiation, baptism, confirmation, Holy Eucharist. The sacraments of healing are penance or reconciliation and the anointing of the sick. And the sacraments of mission, sacraments of vocation, sacraments of service are holy orders and holy matrimony. And so, of course, above all these sacraments is one that we're going to talk about many, many times in the upcoming days, weeks, months. And that is the sacrament of the Eucharist. But today we're launching into the first of the sacraments of initiation. As you heard, it's all about baptism. These sacraments, the initiation, are the foundations of every Christian life. And this is remarkable. They're the foundation of every Christian life. And we know this, right? Because baptism is what brings us into relationship with God, makes us into God's very children. He adopts us through baptism. We're regenerated. We're forgiven of our sins. We're brought into the family of God. And then, of course, in the Eucharist, we're strengthened. We're given the very life of Jesus Christ, the very body, blood, soul, and divinity in confirmation, that further outpouring of the Holy Spirit that Jesus poured out on the apostles at Pentecost. We're going to talk all about those things. We recognize, though, this is the foundation of the Christian life. In fact, paragraph 12:12 it's beautiful. It says this: the sharing in the divine nature given to men through the grace of Christ bears a certain likeness to the origin, development, and nourishing of natural life. Right, of course. But that's what's happening. When we're baptized, we are allowed to share in the very divine nature of God himself. We're going to talk about that more and more fully as the days go on. Today, of course, we have the introduction to the sacrament of baptism. A bunch of different names. I like the paragraph 12:14 to 12:16, just kind of like, here's three terms that talk about the names of baptism, which are basically baptism, the washing of regeneration and renewal by the Holy Spirit, and enlightenment. Great, because all those things happen, right? Baptism means to plunge, means to immerse, means to wash. And so originally, you would actually be fully submerged. In fact, that's a way in which many Christians, many Catholics continue to be baptized. The church at one point had to figure out a formula. It's like, what if there's not enough water, or what's a simpler way of doing this? And so now we use water, and you could even pour water on someone's head in order to effect the sacrament of baptism. But originally it meant to plunge, meant to immerse. And that is a really full image, right? That's in fact the fullest image of what is happening in baptism, because we're dying in Christ and we're brought to life in Christ again. And the sacrament of the washing of regeneration and renewal by the Holy Spirit. Why? Because it brings about a new birth. It makes us into a new creature. And then 12:16, it's called enlightenment. Because remember, all the sacraments are accompanied by the word of God proclaimed. And so the word of God is the word that enlightens every person. And so the person baptized has been enlightened. They are now a son of light or daughter of light. Indeed, in fact, as St. Justin Martyr said, we become light himself, which is pretty remarkable. I love this. This is beautiful, beautiful, though. Saying, I guess, maybe preaching of St. Gregory of Nazianzus, all those different words. He says, you know, gift, grace, anointing, enlightenment, garment of immortality, bath of rebirth, seal and most precious gift. If you have the chance to go back and just reread why he says those things. Like, you know, he said, yeah, I love it. Gift, because it's conferred on those who bring nothing of their own, which is completely true. And it's one of the reasons we know we can baptize infants. Why? Because they bring nothing on their own. It's complete grace. He goes on to say, grace, since it is given even to the guilty. It's just, I love the way in which St. Gregory of Nazianzus says, why do we call it gift, grace, anointing, enlightenment, garment of immortality, bath of rebirth, seal, and most precious gift? And he goes on and explains exactly why, which is just so beautiful. So beautiful. But, you know, kind of like how we have talked about, remember how way, way back when, in like the maybe even single digits of this catechism in a year, we talked about how God reveals himself in nature. And then he slowly continues to reveal himself in the old covenant and reveals himself to Abraham and to Moses and the people of God. Well, it's remarkable because here we have baptism in the economy of salvation, meaning in paragraphs 12:17 to the end here, that here's God slowly revealing all of the ways from the very beginning that he used water in powerful ways. That you have this incredible, I love it. It says, so water, so humble and wonderful a creature. I've literally never thought of water as a creature, although it makes sense. It is a creation of God. Therefore, it is a creature. Okay. Makes sense. God is the creator. He created water. Water is a creature. Boom, bam. There it is. But this is so beautiful, because here is God, all in the many ways you prepared water, your creation, to show forth the grace of baptism. Why? Because water is the thing that gives life. And also at the same time, it highlights in paragraph 1221 and 1220, the water is also a symbol of death. So it's, if in a spring, that's a symbol of life. In an oasis, that's a symbol of life. But the sea, especially for the Mediterranean people, the sea, maybe anyone living on the coast. I mean, in fact, for Moana, that's for sure. For her people, the sea was a sign of death. Like, the sea is where you go out and you die. And so here's this combining of the imagery of water as the source of life and water as a source of death. And how does that come together? It comes together in Jesus, because we're baptized into Christ's death. And in that baptism, we're given his life. And I thought, that is, if that's not, breaks your heart. Just one of those, like, it just opens up and pierces the depths of our souls. Again, that recognition that water has been used in so many ways, prefigured in so many ways in the Old Covenant and in life all around us. But lastly, we have the recognition that God uses water in the saving his people of God, right? He saves the people of, you know, Noah and his family through the ark, through the water. Above all, in the crossing of the Red Sea, he not only frees Israel from slavery, he gives them new life as they wander into the wilderness. And ultimately, they cross the Jordan River and enter the promised land. And so all of these ways are foreshadowings, right? They're all hints at the ways in which God is going to use water. And he fulfills that, right, in baptism. Noah's Ark, here, here's the church that brings that person through the chaos of life to life. Here is the Red Sea, the Lord God who leads his people through water, that leads them from slavery and death to liberation and life. And then, of course, as they cross the Jordan River, he leads them from wandering in the wilderness to the promised land, which is that symbol and sign of eternal life, that symbol and sign of heaven. And that's what baptism does for us. So now tomorrow we're going to find out about how Christ's baptism, it fulfills all of the hints, all of the foreshadowings, all of the ways in which all the types, right, in the Old Covenant, Christ's baptism fulfills all of it. And now we have baptism in the church. Now we

0: has bestowed. He's just poured them out upon you, upon me, and we just get to give God thanks. So in order to, for our hearts to be open, in order for our hearts to be like wide open, our minds to be wide open, I got to let you know I'm praying for you. I'm praying for that to happen. Please pray for me. My name is Father Mike. I cannot wait to see you tomorrow. God bless.
1: Day 166 of Catechism in a Year with Father Mike Schmitz. And now we'd like to share audio from a video called The Astounding Reason Jesus Cried Out, My God, Why Have You Forsaken Me? With Dr. Edward Sree from the Ascension Presents YouTube channel.
2: In his dying moments on Calvary, Jesus says these mysterious words, my God, why have you forsaken me? Have you ever wondered about those words? Was Jesus really forsaken by the Father on Good Friday? Did the Father reject the Son on Good Friday? What is this really all about? You know, what Jesus is doing here, he's quoting a line from the Old Testament, from the Psalms, from Psalm 22. He's quoting an oldie, a song that everyone in the first century would have been familiar with, but because we don't fill our minds with the scriptures that much, we may not really fully understand what that story is about. It'd be kind of like this. You know, if today in our culture, you asked me, hey, Dr. Sree, what was your favorite band growing up? And I said, oh, I don't know, but it's a beautiful day. And I still haven't found what I'm looking for. And I'm still going to keep talking like this with or without you. Well, if you know the rock band U2, you would know that I'm quoting, you know, key lines from some of their most famous songs. But if you didn't know Bono and The Edge and the band U2, you would think I was just talking gibberish. You wouldn't know what I was talking about. Well, that's what happens when we don't understand the scriptures. We'll hear Jesus say something, but we don't fully understand what it means. And we'll think, oh, wow, Jesus was actually abandoned on Good Friday. But that's not the case. You see, he's quoting the opening line from this famous song, Psalm 22. And it's a psalm about a righteous man who's going through great suffering, great trials, a great persecution, and he feels as if he's being abandoned by God. And so he starts off, my God, why have you forsaken me? But as the psalm goes on, you see very clearly, he really does believe that God is present and that God is helping him. He says, it's basically like he's saying, I feel like I've been abandoned, and yet, Lord, whenever our ancestors were in trouble, they always turned to you. To you, they turned and they trusted. And they trusted in you. You never failed them. You never let them down. So you see him crying out in confidence that God is going to rescue him just like he rescued the ancient Israelites in their times of trouble. And the psalm goes on, and I love how it gives some interesting details. You're going to love this here. It mentions how this righteous man, the kind of suffering he's going through, this is what happens, that people are mocking him, and they pass him by, and they wag their heads mocking him, and they pierce his hands and his feet, and people take his garments, and they cast lots as they divide the garments and decide who's going to get the garments. Does that sound familiar? That's all that happens on Good Friday. You see, Psalm 22 is a prophetic foreshadowing of what Jesus endures on the cross. Jesus is the righteous man going through great suffering, being persecuted, and people passing by Calvary, they're wagging their heads and they're mocking Jesus. And Jesus's hands and feet are pierced with the nails on the cross. And the soldiers divide Jesus's garments and cast lots for them, just like Psalm 22 foretold. I love how Psalm 22 ends, though. It ends with this confidence that God is going to come and rescue him, and that the suffering that this man is going through is going to have meaning. It bears fruit for evangelization, even. He says, you know, in the end, all the ends of the earth shall turn to the Lord. All the families of the earth are going to start to worship God. So that is not the cry of a man in despair. That's the cry of a man with great confidence that even in this great darkness, God is still there and God will help him. That's certainly what happens with Jesus as he's there on the cross. He's entrusting himself to the Father's hands, trusting that even though it's great darkness on Good Friday, that he's going to see the light on Easter Sunday, and the Father is going to rescue him. He's going to raise himself from the dead. Now, I think there's some practical things we can take away. In the midst of our own trials and sufferings, in the midst of our own moments of darkness in life, we want to do what Jesus did. We want to turn to the scriptures. We want to do what the man in Psalm 22 did. He turned to the scriptures and looked to the past, the stories of God's faithfulness all throughout history

0: 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Love y'all.
1: Hi, I'm Jim Wright, president of the Station of the Cross. 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

angel of the Lord declared unto Mary. Hail Mary, full of grace, the Lord is with thee. Blessed art thou among women, and blessed is the fruit of thy womb, Jesus.

0: The Lord is with thee. Blessed art thou among women, and blessed is the fruit of thy womb, Jesus. Word was made flesh. Hail Mary, full of grace, the Lord is with thee. Blessed art thou among women, and blessed is the fruit of thy womb, Jesus.
1: Holy Mary, Mother of God, pray for us sinners, now and at the hour of our death. Amen.
0: Pray for us, Holy Mother of God.

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0: Ask a Priest Live. Guided by the Holy Spirit and honoring the magisterial teachings of the Church. Faithful Catholic priests answering questions for believers and those seeking truth. Ask a Priest, because Father knows best. And now, your host, Rudy Carlos.
1: Blessed be the holy name of Jesus. Welcome back to Ask a Priest Live. I'm your host, Rudy Carlos. And today on the show, if you're a husband that feels, or more importantly, knows that you're not doing enough to lead your family spiritually, stick around. You're going to want to hear this advice. Also, can a so-called extraordinary minister of Holy Communion deny you from receiving our Blessed Lord on the tongue? Great question. And why does God allow suffering, especially when it seems to drive people away from Him? That's another great question. But this is a live call-in show, and if you've ever had a question for a Catholic priest, you could call it in right now and have your question included among these wonderful ones to kick us off here. Our phone lines are open for your questions, and Father Dalamata from the Priestly Fraternity of St. Peter joins us today to answer them. The phone line is 1-877-511-5483. Again, that's 1-877-511-5483. You can also drop us an email. Simply email us at priests, with an S at the end, priests@thestationofthecross.com, or wherever you're watching the live stream of this radio broadcast, the video live stream. You can also type in your comments into the comment box. We'll get to those as we can today. But the surest and quickest way to get your question answered on the show is always to call it in. And we always love to hear your voice here on air. But again, to answer all these questions, we welcome back Father Dalamata from the Priestly Fraternity of St. Peter, also the director over at the Bosco Ministry, Bosco Ministries, actually. Welcome back, Father. Good to have you here.
2: Thanks, Rudy. Yeah, it's good to be back and spend some time on the show today, seeing if I can't answer a few questions for some of our audience today.
1: Yeah, for sure. The last time you were on, we had a special broadcast. It was an episode uniquely set up for the formation of men. I think it's a really important ministry because you deal with young boys, and we live in an age of absconding fathers. And boys really need a good, solid foundation, people to look up to. And so tell us a little bit more about your ministry for those who didn't listen to the episode, but are just now hearing about Bosco Ministries.
2: Yeah, thanks for the opportunity, Rudy. And yeah, we did that episode a couple of weeks ago. So if anyone's interested, I think they can go through the live streams and listen to some of that on YouTube or these other platforms that you guys post to. But yeah, Bosco Ministries was really founded to, I think, help fill a gap that a lot of parents feel, a lot of men feel, which is that they're not really seeing an example of how to do this thing well, whether that's their own formation or the formation of others. There's a lot of reading, there's a lot of catechesis, there's a lot of stuff that's kind of helping, I would say, the conservative Catholic movement to kind of get back on track. But one of the things we've realized recently, and someone said this to me once, is I keep looking for an example and I keep getting a lecture. And so Bosco Ministries is really kind of a boots on the ground opportunity. Just, we do intensives, up to 2-week intensives, whether that's a mission trip, a backpacking trip, a summer camp, all of which are staffed by priests and seminarians of the Fraternity of St. Peter. And we really focus on what St. John Bosco calls the preventative method, which is that you have to invest just personal time and attention into an individual person in order to sort of have a transformation of heart, because attention is very important. God, our Heavenly Father, is very attentive to us. And our human experience is oftentimes lacking in joyful, attentive experience. So Bosco Ministries just focuses on doing that through these different ministries that we run. And it's been really a great gift to us so far.
1: Yeah, awesome. Next month, we're going to have another one of those special episodes on the formation of men and young boys. So if you have questions on the subject, Make sure to email us, priests@thestationofthecross.com. That's priests with an S at the end, @thestationofthecross.com. Mention that it's for Father Dalamata, and we'll reserve it for that special episode again coming up in July. But on the same subject here, we have this email from Johnny, and Johnny writes, recently married, and I've felt like I'm not doing enough to lead spiritually. And I don't want to start bad spiritual habits with my spouse. What do you see that new husbands do wrong? And what do you wish more of them knew or did to lead their family a little bit better, Father?
2: Yeah, it's a great question. And there's sort of two different ways we can take it. I always say I'm not the person to ask for a short answer or for like a bullet point list of here's what to do to become perfect. Because I don't know. If I had it, I'd give it. But a lot of the stuff that I hear like that can be a little bit misleading. So what I'm going to maybe share with you a little bit, Johnny, and obviously with our other listeners, is kind of the broader point that I have found to be more effective, which is this. Like, it's the best possible thing you can do for your spouse and for your future family is to become the best possible version of yourself. And you kind of have to do that independently of the effect it's going to have on your spouse first. In other words, like, your holiness and your closeness with God has to be a good for you in and of itself. Because as soon as we start to try to become better or holier for someone else, as virtuous as that sounds, it's actually be very utilitarian. It's like subordinating this other person as like, well, as a means to your growth or a means to your perfection. Like, I'm going to become better because of you or sort of for you. And it becomes very utilitarian and very selfish. And then it also makes the spiritual life and your relationship with God sort of leverage in your marriage. Like, well, I'm trying to lead spiritually, and so therefore I can sort of exert control over you. There's no distinction between being a good leader and being an integrated person. This is a principle I read recently in a book. I think it's by a guy named Alexander Harvard. I can double check. It's called Virtuous Leadership. And I thought that was a great insight. There's no distinction between becoming a good leader and an integrated person. And a fully integrated person means that we're loving God with our whole heart, our whole mind, our whole soul, and our whole strength, and our neighbor as ourselves. And so we need our heart, our mind, and our soul to be well integrated. So the first thing I would recommend is that if you have any vicious habits that are just bad for you, you have to get rid of them. A lot of men will try to pray the rosary and go to adoration with and for their spouse and their family, while also just indulging laziness, pornography addiction, alcohol abuse, you know, nicotine addiction, these different things that are kind of just like part of our, well, we're going to keep working on them. If you're not, it has to work for you first. Otherwise, you're trying to tell somebody else to do something that hasn't started to work for you. So the number one thing I always recommend is like deep introspection into your own relationship with God and to pursue that wholeheartedly. And then that is just going to overflow into your spouse. They're going to see something new that they want. And then you can invite them into those things that work for you. Obviously, there are the things that we know are tremendously helpful, a strong devotion to our Lord in the Eucharist, regular participation in the life of the church, whether that's Mass, Eucharistic Adoration, Stations of the Cross, just the beautiful things that we have as the fabric of our cultural and liturgical life as Catholics. But that has to be an overflow of something that's already happening interiorly, right? It has to be a manifestation of something that's true. And namely that you have a close relationship with God and your interior conversation with him is one of conversion and humility and love. Merely doing the exercises, everyone knows this, but it's worth saying, like, merely doing this stuff is insufficient. It can look good, but it's not going to really help long term. So, you know, put your own house in order first, seek first the kingdom of God, and all these other things will be added unto you. Like, it'll be very natural for you to invite your spouse to pray with you. That's the main mistake that I see husbands and in particular, I think men make when they want to lead well, is they try to lead others well without themselves being good in their relationship with God. In terms of just basic practices, I would say just something that can be tremendously helpful is actually to speak with your spouse about your spiritual life. You know, it's not just leading as in telling people what to do. It's about communicating with them about the reality of what's happening in your own spiritual life. So talking about what works for you, talking about your prayer, how do you pray, reading scripture together. One couple I know, older couple, when they pray the rosary, they stop and they mention maybe their intentions between each decade, what they're praying about or what they were praying about for the last decade. And sometimes the husband will even lead like a brief little meditation. He's very good at like a meditative prayer. And so he'll just like ask Our Lady in prayer and for different things, kind of spontaneously in a sense. And I think that this just creates a real human connection in our prayer rather than like a performative exercise as a sense of leadership. Like true leaders are very integrated people. So I'll kind of leave it at that. That's kind of, you know, the shotgun smattering of different things. Yeah, I think if you have the desire and you're genuine about it, then the path to do that well in your marriage will become manifest before you.
1: We're speaking with Father Dalamata from the Priestly Fraternity of St. Peter. First question here about not doing enough to lead spiritually. I love what you mentioned there just now, Father, of, you know, the spontaneity in prayer and the real connection there. I think that sometimes when we're integrating prayer into our life, we like to just kind of say the prayer and move on. But it's right. Really important for us to have a relationship with God that way. Any tips to enkindle that? I mean, it sounds silly, but any tips?
2: No, it's a great question. Yeah, it's a great question. Maybe we can continue that a little bit after break. But the number one thing is time, like how you spend your time. And what you think about, those are two things to pay attention to. How do I spend my time? What am I thinking about? And we want to convert those.
1: Yeah, great question to start us off. Thank you, Johnny, for sending it in. We'll continue talking about that on the other side of the break. I know some people were like, let's answer as many questions as possible. But some of these questions, they really do require a little bit more teasing out. So we'll continue that on the other side of the break. And if you have a question for Father Dalamata, call it in 1-877-511-5483. We'll be right back on Ask a Priest Live here on the Station of the Cross Catholic Media Network. Stay with us.

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4: As soon as we begin to speak about love, we have to make some clarifications because love has been redefined by our fallen world. 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In fact, that's not love. That's just self-centeredness. That's narcissism. 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
6: Most Sacred Heart of Jesus, have mercy on us. 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And on the front page, we have a couple of really, really great prayers to the Sacred Heart, including those for reparation, which is so necessary. But we're chatting with Father D'Alamata from the Priestly Fraternity of St. Peter. We had a great question to kick us off here about men leading their family spiritually. And, you know, one of the important things, Father, is to have or to enkindle in our lives mental prayer. And oftentimes that is not a formula. Like, we're not reading an actual prayer, but it's a prayer from the heart communicating to God. And I know you have some tips to enkindle that in our devotions.
7: Yeah. Thank you, Rudy, for bringing that up. It really is so important. And something I've been reflecting on this month of the Sacred Heart is, you know, our Lord says, you know, come to me, learn of me, for I'm meek and humble of heart. And one of the phrases that comes up in that context is, you know, I will refresh you. He says, come to me, you labor and are burdened, and I will refresh you. And it just makes me wonder how many people experience their spiritual life as something that's actually refreshing. And I think it's just a little self-check-in we can have that if we start to experience our spiritual exercises and our devotions as merely an act of discipline. At the beginning, discipline is super important, but ultimately discipline should not be the reason that we continue. Discipline is not, you know, and just kind of checking, not checking the boxes, but kind of forcing it through. And so I think, you know, mental prayer ultimately is a heart-to-heart conversation with God. And just like we have a heart-to-heart conversation with a friend, a loved one, it's something that rejuvenates and refreshes us. You know, it's something that it can be hard to do. Sometimes it's a little awkward. Sometimes you have to create the circumstances or kind of work through some things. But ultimately, we know that that relationship is something that refreshes us. And a lot of people, when they're trying to, you know, focus on discipline, they don't experience their spiritual life as something refreshing. And I think that's because it's excessively self-focused as a sort of extension of like a like a self-help kind of world, that if I do these things, then my life will improve. And it will, but it's not the same as knowing Christ in prayer. So like I said before, what you think about, what you spend time doing, very practically, if the only thing you did was sit down for 15 or 20 minutes a day and try to find some silence and just become aware that your thoughts are visible to God, like just actively share with him in conversation, this is what I'm thinking about, good, bad, or indifferent, even if it's something that you struggle with, you wish you weren't thinking about, at least an exercise in honesty would be good before God, you know? And I think learning how to continue that conversation in silent personal prayer is extremely important. So at the beginning, I would say, just notice your interior conversation and start sharing that with God very deliberately and intentionally. Imagine that Christ is next to you on the couch or sitting on a chair in front of you, or if you're in the church, you know, you know that he's in the Eucharist, but really to visualize him in his human appearance. And just like, and then listen to what he has to say back. Like, you can imagine that our Lord says things to you. And if he says something crazy, then it's probably not from him. But if it sounds like the sort of things he says in the gospel, like, you're my beloved son and I'm going to care for you and don't be anxious and like walk the narrow path and I'm there to walk that with you. Like, that sounds like the sort of stuff that our Lord says in the gospel, which means it's something we can trust. So yeah, really just taking that time, and bringing that interior conversation before the Lord, sharing it with him, and then listening what he has to say back to you, just very practically speaking, I think is tremendously important. There's one spiritual author, Eugene Boylan in particular, who will say that, you know, your mental prayer is more important than daily mass and daily communion, because you can do daily mass and communion without being mentally or spiritually present, but you cannot do mental prayer without being mentally or spiritually present. Like, you have to choose to do that.
6: For sure. So turn on that Ignatian imagination, as I say here on the show.
7: Right.
6: Just kidding.
7: Yeah,
6: I don't know.
7: It's a great phrase.
6: Lots of different devotions there. If the spiritual exercises aren't for you, then it's fine. Mm. It's okay. There's other devotions in the church. Thanks be to God. Patricia mentions this. Can a priest be tempted by confession? For example, if the penitent goes into detail about their sins of drunkenness or lust, could this become a near occasion of sin for the priest?
7: Mm-hmm. It's a great question. And I would say the first thing I would say is, as a penitent, that's not something you need to be worried about. So sometimes people will ask this question and say, maybe I have to be really, really careful confessing my sins because people can become a little bit scrupulous even about that. So one thing I would just say is, look, like, just make good confessions, be simple and straightforward, and don't worry about the priest. On the other hand, it's a valid question. And it's valid enough that it comes up in moral manuals, for example. And the short answer is yes. St. Paul is the one who tells us in his epistle, like, you know, we have a high priest taken from among men, right? Christ. But then he also says that the priest himself, the servant of God, should offer sacrifice for his own sins and for his own strengthening and perseverance. So I think it's important that we pray for our priests, that priests pray for themselves, even offer mass for themselves, in a sense, and for their own perseverance. But yeah, certainly that can be the case, just like it would be with anyone. And it's sort of a justified occasion in the sense that you're sitting in persona Christi. And in order for the person, the analogies that are used are actually the same as analogies for a doctor, for example. So if a doctor would have to physically examine someone, it could be an occasion of impure thoughts or immodesty on behalf of the person and these sorts of things that under normal circumstances would not be justified. But under these circumstances, it's like, well, there's a perfectly legitimate reason to know that you may be tempted in this way. What I would just say is, from personal experience, like, just because of the amount of exposure that you get, most priests are just sitting there filtering like name and number of sins. that's my personal experience. And when I talk with other priests, like, usually you're just sort of saying, like, my goal is to help this person reconcile before God. And so it's not, you're dealing with priests, like, this is not their first rodeo. They end up developing like pretty thick skins. And it obviously can always be bringing up, in particular, you know, sexual or worldly things could get a priest tempted, but, you know, he certainly has the grace of state and hopefully the training to not be surprised by that. And, just to be able to kind of let it go on. I always think of temptations as like little sticks that are hitting me, and I just take the stick away from whoever's hitting me, and I throw it in a river or a stream and just watch it float away. Like, it's just like, I'm not going to freak out about it. I'm just going to take it. I'm going to throw it in the river. I'm going to watch it float away. And I'm like, I can keep doing that for hours. Like, I can throw sticks in the stream for hours. And rather than kind of like focus on infighted in particular, we want to let it kind of pass on. So that's my experience. It's a fair question. It's dealt with by priests and moralists and in many ways. So yeah, pray for your priests for sure. And for wise confessors and persevering priests and confessors.
6: Amen. Great question, Patricia. If you have a question for a Catholic priest, it could be about the sacraments or scripture or your own personal situation you need guidance on. You can call it in right now, 1-877-511-5483. Father Dalamata is happy to take your question. 1-877-511-5483. This came in from Kim via email. She writes, why do you think Protestants get angry when we speak about loving our Holy Mother Mary? She writes, I was a Protestant and never felt angry. How could we be angry when she is Jesus's mom and said yes to God's call for her life? What do you think about this question, Father?
7: Yeah, I'm going to take the liberty of sort of rephrasing the question a little bit. I think it was Kim's own experience as a Protestant, she did not get angry. So to say, like, why do Protestants is kind of like implying like all Protestant. Well, okay, we know that's not the case. So let's just change the question and say, why would anyone become angry when speaking about our Holy Mother? Which is sort of like a question of, well, why do people become angry anyway? why do people become angry? I think in this case, in the case of, let's say, a Protestant who becomes angry when somebody speaks about our Holy Mother Mary, I think there's a couple different reasons for this. I'm just going to speak to my own experience. One is that a lot of Protestants do truly have a false idea of what Catholics believe about Our Lady. So if you accept the premise that they truly believe that Catholics have an idolatrous relationship with Mary, then we understand their zeal, similar to how a lot of Catholics who become very upset over anyone else, you know, people who rejected, similar to the way Catholics become upset that Protestants don't honor Our Lady in the proper way. So I think some of it is a certain zeal that is under the influence of just an erroneous belief about what Catholics believe. And so I would say it's, you know, they want to defend the honor of Christ as God, and they truly believe Catholics have an erroneous, idolatrous relationship with Mary. So that's probably the best reason I've experienced. And then they're kind of surprised, like, oh, like that's not the case. Well, then I don't need to be defensively angry about the divinity of Christ and things like that. So that's one thing, is just to explain well what Catholics actually believe with respect to Mary. Another reason is just, and this is going to sound maybe a little overly psychological, but yeah, a lot of people have like mom wounds. Like they've invested so much of their relationship with Christ and their friend because a male friend is the only person reliable, the only person who's been there for them, and everyone else is terrible. And like, so when it's like, no, he's enough. He's enough for me. He's enough for me. And so when you bring up like the mom thing, they're like, well, we don't need mothers. Like, well, our friend is, Jesus is enough for me. And like, okay, like your experience is very complicated. So I do tend to think that there's also a very human element in this too, in terms of a lot of people's experience with mothers, frankly. It can trigger a lot of just human resentment and reactions, and it gets very complicated very fast. So those are probably, and then there's obviously maybe there's just the persevering in error corrupts your heart to some extent, and you just don't want that. So there's that option too. Yeah, I'm sure there's probably a lot of reasons. I don't ask, my question would be to ask them, why does this make you upset? Like, genuinely, I'm really curious. I'd love to hear maybe more what a Protestant might have to say about that.
6: Why are you mad, though? Just kidding. Kim, thank you so much for sending in that question. We're going to turn to Maria, listening in Rochester, New York. Welcome, Maria. What's your question for Father Dalamata?
8: Hi, Father. I've been reading about spiritual communion, and I feel like I don't understand it quite as I should, and how to make a spiritual communion. That's my question.
7: Yeah, can you tell me maybe a little bit about how you understand it at this point? What have you experienced there?
8: Well, I guess I don't really, you know, I guess it all came about when during COVID, I think, you know, when you'd watch Mass and you'd do a spiritual communion.
6: We're going to hold you right there. We're going to continue this conversation over the break. We're going to take a very short 2-minute break here. Stay with us. How do you make a good spiritual communion? We'll get Father's take on that. Stay with us here on Ask a Priest Live and call in your questions 1-877-511-5483.
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6: Blessed be the holy name of Jesus. Welcome back to Ask a Priest Live. We're on the line with Maria calling in from Rochester, New York. And we're chatting with Father Dalamana from the Priestly Fraternity of St. Peter. Maria, right before the break, we were trying to suss out maybe what the issue is with making a spiritual communion. Is it more of a practical issue that you're having or more like theological about making a spiritual communion? What do you think?
8: I don't think it's theological. I wanted to kind of know, like, really how to make a spiritual communion during the day, you know, so I can make it better.
6: For sure.
8: Spiritual communion.
7: Yeah. Sure. Yeah. Well, thanks so much for calling in. It's a good question. And, what a spiritual communion is, basically, is just an act of desire to be united to Christ, even though we cannot receive him in the sacrament of the Eucharist. It's normally helpful to have that expressed in some words. There's a very simple act of spiritual communion, which I just looked up, is available on the EWTN website, that we learned to pray as kids. We did this every morning as part of our morning prayers with our family, just make an act of spiritual communion. So I don't know if we can share that in notes or send that out somewhere or post it in a chat or something. But it's just a very simple little prayer of uniting oneself to Christ. I think something that might help you is our Lord did say that, you know, he taught very clearly that for those in the state of sanctifying grace, like he abides in us. And so it's an act of communion is accepting and recognizing and entering in more deeply into our union with Christ through grace. So it's really just, it's an act of acknowledging and entering more deeply into our relationship with Christ through a communion with him, even though we cannot receive him in the sacrament, which can be very, very powerful to recognize that. So I would encourage you maybe just to look up that act of spiritual communion on the EWTN website and just use that as your prayer. You know, our Lord knows certainly that the manifestation of the desire is very powerful.
8: Act of spiritual communion. Okay. Mm-hmm. I'll look it up.
7: Alrighty. Sounds good. Yeah, I'll just read it here so everyone's familiar with it. Yeah, you're welcome. Maybe I'll just read it out here out loud so people are familiar with this and they can look it up. The prayer here is, my Jesus, I believe that you are present in the most holy sacrament. I love you above all things and I desire to receive you into my soul. Since I cannot at this moment receive you sacramentally, come at least spiritually into my heart. I embrace you as if you were already there and unite myself wholly to you. Never permit me to be separated from you. Amen. This is a beautiful prayer and just, I think, a great, very simple act that really helps us engage interiorly and spiritually with what we might not be able to do sacramentally in the actual reception of the Eucharist.
6: Thank you, Maria, for that wonderful question. Great name, by the way. Love that name, Maria. This caller is Ted in Ohio. He's calling in. And Ted, I think you might have messaged us here at the Station of the Cross in regard to a reel that we posted from the archives with Father Paul Bourne about the anticipated Mass. What's your question for Father Dalamata?
12: Okay, well, I grew up in the 60s and 70s. I was used to Mass on Saturday, but way that Father made it sound like if you went to Saturday Mass, it's not count as Sunday. You still should treat it as a day of rest. There's some people that need to work on that day, but I think there's more pressing issues in the Catholic Church than that. I go to church Saturday, I go to church Sunday. I feel like I'm fulfilling my obligation to go to church. He made it sound that way. The other questions I have is, a lot of churches have gone away from, you read that you're saved by the body and blood of Christ. There's churches that don't give the blood. There's churches that don't give the sign of peace. And what gets me kind of concerned about the sign of peace, you should be doing that. They won't do that, but if they're having like a donut hour or something, they'll hand you a donut with no problem, but you won't shake my hand in church. And then also hand sanitizer on the, it's the blessed body. Why would you use hand sanitizer on the blessed body?
6: Yeah, for sure.
7: I guess there were a number of things that got tossed out there. I guess I'm not really sure exactly what the question is. Sorry.
12: Okay, no problem. The question, like I said, first question would be, why did the priests or the fathers say Saturday Mass doesn't really count for Sunday when we were trained that it does?
7: Okay.
12: By the Pope. Okay. And then there's my other one was, there are a lot more pressing issues is when you go up for communion and you're not getting a cup. I want to know why you're not receiving both species. As I was raised, you're supposed to get both species. I know they say that's the body, soul, divinity, but not the blood. And then also the shaking hands of peace.
7: Yeah. Okay. Well, thank you for clarifying the questions there, Ted. So I didn't watch the reel. Mea culpa. I guess I should probably listen to Ask a Priest Live more frequently. So I'm not sure what was said there, but I just want to make a clarification. It is current church law, and the church has the right to determine and the obligation actually to determine what satisfies the commandment to honor the Sabbath. And so the positive law currently is that one does fulfill one's obligation to participate in Mass, as we say, on the Sabbath by an anticipatory Mass. I believe the time cutoff is 4 p.m. It might be 3. I'm not exactly sure, but an anticipatory Mass on Saturday does fulfill one's Sunday obligation. My guess is that Father was probably saying that doesn't mean that Sunday doesn't matter. there's a very worldly way of, again, checking the box to attend Mass. So, my encouragement is, you know, whatever does work really well for your relationship with God. It sounds like Ted said to go to Mass on Saturday and Sunday. He's not saying you shouldn't go to Mass on Saturday. And I want to be very clear that you know, we cannot place ourselves above the church. And probably just that culturally speaking, maybe it's taken away a little bit from the dignity of the Sunday, that people tend to maybe go to the anticipatory Mass to check the box. And then Sunday's about, you know, either making money or sports or just occupying our minds with the things of the world. So a gentle encouragement, I would say, is just let's really try to make the Sabbath, whether we're attending Mass on Saturday night or Sunday, to be a day of rest and prayer and communion with God, I think is the most important thing. So whether or not we should attend the Saturday anticipated Mass or not, my spiritual guidance to people normally is no, because I think there's a great dignity in Sunday being the day, the mini weekly Easter that we get to celebrate Mass on. So, but my spiritual advice is not a binding to anyone, actually. So that's where you're going to get different opinions from different priests. There were a couple other questions in there. Yeah, I mean, communion under both species, we could go through a whole history on that. You may even have different clips on that, Rudy, from in the past. But communion under both species has come and gone many, many times and in many ways throughout the history of the church. I think that depending on where you go to a Novus Ordo Mass, they may or may not continue to do that because of COVID or different reasons why they stopped receiving under both species. The traditional Mass doesn't do so because that was the practice at the time. And there are theological reasons why they stopped doing it. People believed that it was only under both species that you received the entirety of Christ. So there was a recommendation to receive only under the host for that purpose. there's also a lot of practical reasons. Currently, and with how frequently people receive and how many people receive, that receiving out of the chalice poses a danger to the dignity of the sacrament in different ways. So there's a lot to be said on that one. But certainly we know that we receive the entirety of the Eucharist, whether we receive under one or both species. So it's not necessary. And the church, I think, has made that very clear, that it's not necessary to receive under both species. Yeah, the sign of peace. I think it's just a controversial thing for some reason. There's some people who really like it and some people who really don't, probably because of the extremes of how it can be done in a way that seems to take away from the dignity of the liturgy. Some people are just uncomfortable. They want to go to Mass. You know, I don't have a lot of experience in that area. I don't have like a ton to say about that. I do think that charity should reign above all things. So obviously if somebody is like deliberately cold shouldering you in Mass and then pretending to be friendly afterwards, like you should probably just have a normal open conversation with them. But also I think we need to, you know, in the spirit of acceptance, we need to recognize there are going to be some people at Mass who don't participate in Mass and don't kind of get the same fruits that we do out of things like that. So, you know, if you're the sort of person who genuinely experiences as an act of charity and love towards your neighbor, then good. But if somebody doesn't want to do that, then the charitable thing to do is to not make a big deal about it for somebody who doesn't want to. And similarly, if you're in that situation, I think it's a two-way street, in other words, is what I would say in those circumstances. These practical prudential things are always a bit sticky. We don't want to be black and white, but just say that, you know, we need to live out a charitable response in all situations. So I hope that's helpful. Tried to hit the different questions that you brought up.
6: Yeah. Thank you, Ted, for sending in those questions. Also, just for the record, it was that, Father, that you should treat your Sabbath obligation, or whether you go on Saturday or Sunday, you should still keep a Sunday as a holy day, you know, keep it oriented towards God. So I don't know, sometimes with those reels, I mean, people kind of interpret things differently through it, even though it seems pretty clear cut. But thank you anyway, Ted from Ohio. Also, one of the things, Father, for the anticipatory mass, I think one of the reasons was it was started to be offered for those who, you know, had jobs that were like oriented towards like emergency services, you know, so for people who couldn't attend mass on Sunday. And so another thing that he was pointing out is that people just kind of treat, like you said, Saturday as a way to check the box, and then kind of keep Sunday as whatever, a free for all, you know. And so there's a bit of a spiritual danger there, like you mentioned.
7: Yeah, I don't know much about the specific history of why that was done recently. I mean, in people's defense, this is why I think leadership is so important. Even canon law recognizes that we have the freedom to interpret permissions widely and in our benefit, and restrictions narrowly and in our benefit. So that's kind of the principle of interpreting canon law, is you're allowed to interpret permissions as widely as possible and restrictions as narrowly as possible, which is very legalistic, I recognize, but we are talking about canon law. And so we can't really blame people. Like if we're the ones who say, well, you know, the cookie jar is, you know, is totally open to the house. You can eat cookies whenever you want. But like, I'm just going to talk with you about how to try to be healthy. Like if your kid is eating so many cookies, it's kind of on you. Like, that's just bad leadership. Like, that doesn't mean you beat them up all the time, but it does mean that you have to recognize, like, that's kind of the general inclination of human nature, is to take the path of least resistance. And so I don't really blame people. I don't really blame anyone, but what I point out is, like, if we want to cultivate dignity surrounding Sunday, then we shouldn't be the ones to give people permission to do all sorts of things that we think are a bad idea and then be upset at them for doing it.
6: Right.
7: That's my opinion. You know, it's a little bit like, well, I could go on, but I'll try to stop.
6: A great question from Ted. Thanks again for sending it in. We're going to be right back to answer more of your questions here. We're going to try to get to the ones we teased out here, including this one. Can an extraordinary minister of Holy Communion deny you from receiving our Lord on the tongue? It's a great question. And also, what happens when something happens, like they drop a Eucharistic host on the ground? What do you do then? What's the protocol? We'll get Father's take on that. But we'll be right back here on Ask a Priest Live, here on the Station of the Cross Catholic Media Network. Stay with us.

0: Let us pray along with Raymond Leo Cardinal Burke for His Holiness Pope Leo XIV. In the name of the Father, and of the Son, and of the Holy Spirit. Amen.
1: O Holy Virgin Mary, Mother of the Lord of heaven and of earth, Our Lady of Guadalupe, guide and protect the Roman Pontiff Pope Leo XIV. Through your intercession, may he receive in abundance the grace of the successor of St. Peter, the perpetual and visible source and foundation of the unity of our bishops and of all our brothers and sisters in the mystical body of your divine Son. Unite Pope Leo's heart to your Immaculate Heart, leading him to rest his heart ever more securely in the glorious pierced heart of Jesus, so that he may confirm us in the Catholic faith, in the worship of God in spirit and truth, and in a good and holy Christian life. In the tumult of the present time, keep Pope Leo securely within the hollow of your mantle, in the crossing of your arms, protecting him from Satan, the father of lies, and from every evil spirit. Implore our Lord to grant him in particular the wisdom and courage to be a true shepherd of the Church throughout the world. With you, I place all my trust in Christ, the Good Shepherd, who alone is our help and salvation. Amen. Heart of Jesus, formed by the Holy Spirit in the womb of the Virgin Mother, have mercy upon us. Our Lady of Guadalupe, Queen of the Apostles, pray for us. Saints Peter and Paul, pray for us. Pope Saint Leo the Great, pray for us.
0: In the name of the Father, and of the Son, and of the Holy Spirit, amen.
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3: 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But let's jump back into the questions here. Riley writes, I like to receive Holy Communion on the tongue. But last Sunday, a minister wanted me to take the host in my hands. I refused. And she told me that they are not supposed to do that anymore. Is it still allowed for Catholics in the church to receive our Lord on the tongue?
4: I always say I'm not a person for short answers, but in this case, I can take that back. Yes. as far as I know, you actually cannot be refused communion on the tongue from like a church legal point of view. My guess is maybe the priest at that particular parish doesn't want that for whatever reason and has told his Eucharistic ministers not to do that. There are so many, I mean, I'm not going to knock on this person, but they're like, there are so many other things to be said about the situation that I'll try to keep it short. But I would say for a person in that situation, should certainly kind of respectfully and gently approach either the minister and say, hey, maybe after Mass, just say, hey, this is news to me. Could you share with me more about why you're not willing to give communion on the tongue? And if they say, well, the priest said it, you can bring it up with the priest. Ultimately, I would recommend going to a place where communion is distributed exclusively on the tongue, because I think that's a good idea. But yeah, that's my short answer.
3: Yeah, I'm gonna bite my tongue there. Also, I wanted to add that probably go to a place where Holy Communion is only distributed by the priest.

0: So, the integration would be there.
1: Great question, Lacey. And actually, I love that you're asking this question. It's one that I think about frequently because I wouldn't say I'm super into fitness, but I do very much enjoy the exercises that I enjoy, like running in particular. And I'll just share a little personal anecdote. A friend of mine is a fairly competitive ultramarathoner, and he has won a lot of races and does really well. And he invited me with him last year to run in an ultramarathon in California called the Mammoth 200, which was 214 miles. So I went, I helped pace him, and we had a great time. And we were talking on the trail about, he was really encouraging me to run a 100-miler. I'd run a 50, I've run a couple 50Ks and things like that. And we had this long conversation about, as a priest, is it fitting for me to dedicate that much time to training and fitness? And the practical conclusion I came down to is, if I'm fulfilling my duties of state and life, and for me, that's the duties necessary to sustain my priesthood spiritually, then I'm free to enjoy those goods and gifts that God has given me in the area of health and fitness. If I'm choosing regularly to exercise and I'm not praying in front of the Blessed Sacrament, I'm not doing mental prayer, like, that's pretty iffy. If I'm like not even praying my divine office, or if I'm late for confessions all the time because I'm working out, like, then I know that, well, it's that fitness is starting to maybe hedge in a little too much. So duties of state and life are always the metric. And then on top of that, like, what am I truly prioritizing? So what I tell people who are interested about the integration of faith and wellness is something like this. If you are praying well for like mental prayer, like spiritual reading, this sort of stuff regularly every day, and you're not jeopardizing the duties of your state in life, and you just really enjoy fitness, then go for it, you know? But we certainly want to make sure that our energies, especially for people who have a hard time sitting still, we need to learn to be still and maybe even be a little anxious with the Lord. And fitness can be a form of escapism a lot of times too from that anxiety. So there's more I could say on that, but I think that the proper relationship looks like prioritizing prayer over fitness, but not kind of going down the guilt trip road of like, well, fitness is too secular and worldly, and so I shouldn't do that. These are gifts from God, really beautiful experiences that people can have. And it's definitely better than sitting on the couch and, you know, binge watching YouTube. So go for it. I don't know if that helps.
2: Alrighty, Lacey, thank you so much for that question. I think she's going to go off and do P90X followed by Insanity, by a triathlon.
1: while constantly having the Divine Mercy chocolate playing in her headphones or something. Yeah.
2: Nice. That's all you need. Insanity did that a long time ago, probably like 15 years ago. That was a really good workout. I can't remember.
1: I never did that or the P90X or anything like that. There was a... I remember there was also like, is Insanity the jumping one, or maybe that's the P90X where there's a lot of box jumps? I forget.
2: CrossFit?
1: There was one that was really popular. No, it wasn't CrossFit. There was one that was really popular for some of my friends who were playing basketball that, I think it was P90X. It involved a lot like burpees and box jumping. CrossFit is its own cult. So, I'm joking. It's not actually a cult, but CrossFit is definitely like the parallel religious experience that people have when they stop praying and start working out too much.
2: Wow. good analogy there. Well, we're kind of up against the break here. I hate to pitch this one, maybe we don't have enough time here, but let's get your elevator pitch for this one. Kipper Holmes is asking, if God's ultimate desire is reconciliation, what do you think is the deepest reason he allows suffering, when suffering a lot of the times drives people away rather than to bring them to him?
1: Yeah, this is a big question. Short-ish answer is that in order to be free to love, we have to be free to not love, because otherwise our love would be coerced and not be love. Why do I bring that up? Because suffering is a direct result of our sin. suffering is a result of original sin. It's a result

0: of our own choice. By sin, death entered in the world, and by death, suffering, and all these sorts of things, and sickness. So we can truly say that all sickness and all suffering is a direct result of our sins. And I'm not saying that because I committed some sin, my children will suffer in some sort of like superstitious way, but God allowed us to make a choice and allows us to make choices, and sin is its own punishment. So, but Christ entered into that and redeemed suffering. And so it also grants us space for drawing close to him in a unique way that I think he values more than a world without suffering.
1: For sure. Well, tune in next month with Father Dalamata. We're having another special episode on the formation of men in collaboration with BoscoMinistries.org. Check us out then. Father, for those who are listening exclusively live, could you leave us with your priestly blessing?
0: Benedictio Dei Omnipotentis, Patris et Filii et Spiritus Sancti, descendat super vos et mania semper. Amen.
1: Amen. Tune in tomorrow with Father Doosterhouse. We're going to continue answering your questions. And stay tuned for The Doctor Is In with Dr. Ray Guarendi.
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4: In the name of the Father, and of the Son, and of the Holy Spirit. Amen. Let us pray. O God, protector of all who hope in you, without whom nothing is strong, nothing is holy, increase your mercy toward us, that with your guidance and direction we may so pass through the things of this temporal life as not to lose those of life eternal. Through Jesus Christ, thy Son, our Lord, who liveth and reigneth with thee in the unity of the Holy Spirit, God, world without end. Amen. In the name of the Father, and of the Son, and of the Holy Spirit. Amen.

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Jim Wright, president of the Station of the Cross. Throughout our lives, we spend a lot of time working hard, taking care of those we love, and try to make a difference in the world. 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Through My Catholic Will, you can write a will in as little as 15 minutes, and it's free. 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
9: Please join us in a prayer to our guardian angel. In the name of the Father, and of the Son, and of the Holy Spirit, amen. O holy guardian angel, take care of our soul and body. Enlighten our mind that we may know the Lord better and love him with all our heart. Help us in our prayers so that we may not give in to distractions. Assist us with your advice so that we may see the good and carry it out with generosity. Defend us from the insidious snares of the enemy and sustain us in temptations that we may always be victorious. Remedy our coldness in our worship of the Lord. Cease not to protect us until you have brought us into paradise, where we will praise our good God together for all eternity. Amen.

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1: Beloved family, I pray that you're doing well. Tell me how you are. Call in at least during our half hour with any questions you have or just your love for the faith. We're a family out here. We have been going through a couple hundred questions that I've been given by the Station of the Cross. And the first was, who is God? And we spent quite a number of days on that. And we could spend a lifetime on that and never plumb the depth of who God is. Our Apostles' Creed says, I believe in God, the Father Almighty, creator of heaven and earth, and in Jesus Christ, his only Son, our Lord, who was conceived by the Holy Spirit, born of the Virgin Mary, suffered under Pontius Pilate, was crucified, died, and was buried. He descended into hell. On the third day, he rose again from the dead. He ascended into heaven and is seated at the right hand of God, the Father Almighty. From there, he will come to judge the living and the dead. I believe in the Holy Spirit, the Holy Catholic Church, the communion of saints, the forgiveness of sins, the resurrection of the body, and life everlasting. Amen. So we began with, I believe in God. Who is God? The Father Almighty, creator of heaven and earth, and in Jesus Christ, who his only Son, our Lord, who was conceived by the Holy Spirit, born of the Virgin Mary, suffered under Pontius Pilate, was crucified, and the rest of it up to the Holy Spirit. So we're going to begin today on who is Jesus Christ. There are a number of so-called religions that claim Jesus Christ. Jehovah's Witnesses, Mormons, others, 40,000+ Protestant denominations that all teach something else about salvation and all of that. But this is the Christ that came to earth and that established his church, the Catholic Church. And so we will speak about who is Jesus Christ. He is our Redeemer, number one. He is our Redeemer. He has freed us from the evil consequences of sin. Of course, that doesn't mean everyone is freed from the consequences of sin. They have to repent and come to Christ. Man, after the fall, was unable to regain for himself his former holiness and justice, and all the goods that were bound up with these. I believe, beloved, I should say, that Adam and Eve ever had an inkling of the consequences of their disobedience to God. I don't think they ever could have imagined the sin, the destruction, the death that would come upon the human race through their disobedience to God. A man whose body is dead cannot raise himself again to bodily life. And we are born, beloved, into original sin, the original sin of our first parents. If we leave the world that way, and so we're dead. We're alive physically, but we're dead spiritually. We're separated from God. That's what mortal sin does, separates us from God. And we're born separated from God. And if we leave the world that way, we'll be separated from him for all eternity. That's what hell is about. A man whose body is dead cannot raise himself again to bodily life. So one who is spiritually dead cannot raise himself again to spiritual life. Man, after the fall, became like a sick man who cannot move hand or foot or arise from the bed on which he is lying. I picture a dead corpse. Stick a pin in that corpse, and there's no response. Death has an inability to respond to life. What the Good Samaritan was to the man who had fallen among thieves, our Lord is to the man who has been wounded by the craft of the devil and robbed of his spiritual and supernatural gifts. And that's every one of us, beloved. Jesus Christ is also called our Savior or our Redeemer because he saved us from hell and brought us back at the cost of his own precious blood. Now, that's what he did, beloved, but that's a gift. And you can't earn a gift. You don't deserve a gift, but you can refuse a gift and so or receive it. And those who have not received the gift of eternal life by the death and resurrection of our Lord Jesus Christ will spend eternity apart from him in hell. It's a free gift, but we must receive it through repentance and belief in the Son of God. Christ freed us from the spiritual consequences of sin. Now, this is speaking past tense for all who believe. Christ freed us from the spiritual consequences of sin in the following manner. He enlightened our understanding by his teaching, inclined our will to good by his precepts and promises, and by his sacrifice of himself upon the cross, won for us the means of grace by which we once more attain to sanctification and become the children of God and heirs of the kingdom of heaven. Christ took upon himself, a thought that my 18 years of evangelical Protestantism, we would never use the expression he won for us the means of grace by which we must once more attain to sanctification, become children of God. It's not Protestant language, but that's exactly what happened. That's what Paul says to the Philippians, that I might attain the resurrection, attain to sanctification and become the children of God and heirs of the kingdom of heaven. Everyone born is not the children of God, only those born again of the Spirit from above are children of God's. We're born physically. We need to become God's children spiritually. Christ took upon himself a threefold office, that of prophet or teacher, same thing, prophet or teacher, priest and king. And this threefold office he ascribes to himself under various titles. He calls himself the light of the world in John chapter 12, because he enlightens the darkness of our understanding by his doctrine. As a light makes distant objects clear and visible, so Christ makes clear to us the most distant objects, which are God and his perfections, the world to come, heaven and hell, time and eternity. Before Pilate, he calls himself the king whose kingdom is not of this world. He also calls himself the good shepherd who gives his life for his sheep. He also often compares himself to a guide or leader. We, beloved, are wanderers in this world. We have here no abiding dwelling place. We're exiles from the fatherland, our prayer says to our Queen Mother. But we seek one that is to come. The road is rough, steep, and surrounded with precipices. And we, in our ignorance, are in constant danger of wandering from the way. That's because we're sheep, prone to wander, Lord, I feel it. Prone to leave the God I love, take my heart, one hymnist wrote it, and seal it for our courts above. We're in constant danger of wandering from the way. Christ undertakes to be our guide. He says, I am the way, the truth, and the life. And he promises that if we take him for our guide and follow in his sacred footsteps, we shall never go wrong. St. Paul calls Christ our great high priest, who needs not, like other priests, first to offer sacrifices for his own sins and then for the people. By his obedience, he atoned for Adam's disobedience, for he was obedient to death, even death of the cross. Christ opened heaven again to us by earning for us the means of grace. Grace, beloved, is the very life of God. And we, by our own sin, willingly separated ourselves from him. The grace by which, and especially by the sacraments and Holy Mass, we can obtain sanctifying grace and be made children of God To be sanctified is to be set apart, consecrated for God. In opening heaven to us, Christ tore away the veil which shuts us out from the Holy of Holies, from heaven, and by his blood gave us a sure hope of entering in. The cross is thus the key of heaven for us. Christ freed us also from the consequences of sin as it affected our bodies. He has died instead of us and has thus earned for us the resurrection of our bodies. He has, by his teaching and his example, taught us what we must do in order to be happy in this world, to overcome the world, and so to attain to the celestial paradise. Lastly, he has given us the means by which we may vanquish and drive far from us the enemy of our souls. By his own resurrection, Christ ensured for us the resurrection of our bodies. Paul wrote to the Corinthians, "By man came death, and by man also the resurrection from the dead." By man came death, that's Adam, and by man, that's Christ, came also the resurrection from the dead. By following the teaching of Christ, we shall secure true peace on earth. And by practicing the virtues that he taught us, especially humility, chastity, and liberality, we shall overcome the devil. Oh, beloved, I'm not quite sure what just happened with the music, but we'll go ahead and take our first break and return to this after.

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3: Have you ever dialogued with someone who espouses relativism, which says there is no truth, or it might be true for you, but not for me? It's pretty frustrating. Deep down, we know these claims are false, but we often don't know why. Here's the reason. To say there is no truth is a contradiction. The assertion is tantamount to saying it's true that there is no truth. Plain absurdity. Now, the other position, there is no absolute truth, just truth relative to the individual set of beliefs, is problematic as well. The usage of the verb is implies an assertion about the objective order of things. It's the same thing as saying it's absolutely true that there is no absolute truth, which of course is a contradiction. No matter how the relativist slices the pie, he ends up with a contradiction, making relativism an unreasonable worldview. I'm Carlo Broussard with a Ready Reason for Catholic Answers, Catholic.com.
4: 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I cannot be with you live this hour. God bless you. 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
4: Welcome back, beloved, to Mother Miriam Live. We are live today. I'm thrilled about it. And I was listening to that last message on the break of the woman who never dreamt that she would find freedom through a laid down, sacrificial, consecrated life to Christ, obedience. Obedience is the greatest path to freedom. It sounds like a prison to those who don't understand it, but it's the greatest. Adam and Eve disobeyed God because they bought the devil's lies. And they thought that God was keeping something from them. The devil said, God doesn't want you to eat from that tree because he doesn't want you to be like him. Well, of course he wants us to be like him. He's made us in his image and likeness. He's increasing in us in his grace and knowledge and sanctification. This life is the whole process of sanctification, becoming like Christ. The psalmist even wrote that one day, please, God will awaken his likeness. God wants us to be like him. The problem with Adam and Eve is they wanted to be like God without God. They wanted to be their own God. I've always said that Frank Sinatra only put music to the words, I'll do it my way. And so that dear sister who just said that, that she never thought she'd find such freedom by following Christ completely. It's a beautiful thing, and I can echo that, and everyone who follows him truly can echo that. And we were just talking about the grace and the virtues that Christ taught us, humility, chastity, and liberality. And by them, we overcome the devil and the world. It's very beautiful, beloved. We don't have to live under the demonic circumstances of our satanic world, which is becoming worse, as you, I'm sure you know, every single day. We're not under circumstances. In Christ, we are above them. We are at peace. We can trust them. We can trust that our Lord is building his church. We may not be able to figure it out, but God knows what he's doing. He's the potter, we are the clay. And of course, the Protestant world and the rest of the world knows nothing of the means of grace God has given us, additional means of grace, vital means of grace through the sacraments, and then the sacramentals. By the sacramentals, we drive away from us the evil one. Christ has broken the power of the devil, but the final victory over him will be at the end of the world. And by the death of Christ, we have won back almost all that was lost by original sin, though some of its consequences still remain, such as sickness, death, evil tendencies, which we call concupiscence. Yet we have won more by the death of Christ than we lost by sin. Isn't that a beautiful thing to know? Where sin abounded, as Paul wrote, grace did the more abound. Hence the church exclaims, the office for Holy Saturday, oh happy fault, which obtained for us so great a redeemer. When I entered the Catholic Church in 1995, I couldn't believe that the exalted, oh happy fault, which obtained for us so great, the fault of Adam and Eve, happy fault, oh happy, how could we say it's a happy fault? And the answer is, which obtained for us so great a redeemer. The angels don't know what we know about the grace of God. They don't know it because they were sealed. Those who fell in their disobedience forever, and those who are with God in their obedience forever. They've never sinned. They can't sin. They don't know grace. They don't know forgiveness because they don't need it. And I tell you, I regret every sin I've ever committed in my entire life. I regret it. I don't live in regret, because that would be the devil's plan, beloved. Don't ever live in regret, only in gratitude. A gentleman yesterday wrote in to know how he could live in gratitude. I remember he said that one of his coworkers asked him to fill in for them, and he realized that he has a job, family, a place to live, shelter, money, food, and he's got it all, but somehow it's not complete. He doesn't live in gratitude. Well, gratitude is more than a feeling. It's a command. Paul wrote to the Thessalonians to give thanks for everything, including what is wrong and suffering. We give thanks to God for everything. Why? Because, Paul writes, this is the will of God for you in Christ. A mother says, when the little boy falls and cuts his knee and he's crying, and she says, give thanks to God, sweetheart. Mommy, give thanks. Why? It hurts. Mommy, why? Because God has told us to give thanks to him in everything. And he works all things together for good. So that through your cut, through your bleeding knee, sweetheart, he'll show you that in time he heals, that he's made the body wonderfully, and that we have a God who loves us, who cares for us, and who watches over us and lets us fall so that we can learn to be careful, that we could learn certain lessons. That's a God of love. That's the way you should raise your children. And us ourselves to know, how do we develop a heart of gratitude? Well, the first step is to obey and say, Lord, thank you. You know, whistle while you work and the truth may take you far. You may be as grateful as you make believe you are. To obey, thank you, Lord. I don't fully understand why I'm giving you thanks. I know I'm giving you thanks because you've told me to. And I'm a child, and I see through a glass dimly, and I don't fully understand. But I thank you, if not with my whole heart, because I'm not there yet, but with my intellect, because I want to obey you, because I know you're God and you're perfect. God forgave fallen man, though he had not forgiven the angels. He forgave us. He didn't forgive the fallen angels. Man's sin was not as grievous as the angels, because the angels had full light, full everything. They saw God. Man had less light and knowledge than the angels, and moreover was tempted by them. Besides, he at once, to some extent, confessed and lamented his sin. Lastly, God would not, for the guilt of one, thrust down into eternal banishment from himself the whole race of men. Immediately after the fall, God promised man a redeemer. And we could say, well, God is all powerful. He created Adam and Eve. Why did he let them fall? Why did he let them plunge the world into sin? Well, we have in the exalted part of the answer, oh, happy fault that gave us such a great Redeemer. But we may not understand that fully this side of heaven. But the fact is that he works all things together for good always. And he said to the serpent in the garden, I will put enmity, strife, war between thee and the woman, between thy seed and her seed. He, which is the seed of the woman, will crush thy head. Who is the seed of the woman? That's Christ. The seed of the woman is our Lord Jesus Christ. And the woman is in all probability the Blessed Virgin Mary. She is the Blessed Virgin Mary. You could trace the line from Eve through Seth, through Noah, through Abram, through Isaac, Jacob, Judah, David, the line of David from which the Blessed Virgin Mary came, from which the Messiah came because he was born of her. That is the seed of the woman. From Eve, because her immediate seed was Cain, and then Abel, and then Seth. So you trace her to the Blessed Virgin Mary, who has been called the new Eve, and the seed directly is Christ. There is to be a complete enmity between our Lord and his Holy Mother on one side, and the devil and his friends on the other. These words of Almighty God are a promise that the power of the devil should be destroyed, and that the whole race of men who through original sin had fallen under the power of the devil, in that he had great influence over them in persuading them to sin, should be freed from their subjection to him. These words of the of our Lord to the devil from his fall, the consequences, are called the proto-evangelium, or the first gospel, inasmuch as they are the first promise of a Redeemer to come. And yet he was not to come at once. Man had to learn by experience and by suffering the evil of sin and by seeing the effects of God's anger against it, such as in the flood, the destruction of the cities of the plain, the destruction of the Tower of Babel, etc. 2,000 years later, God promised to Abraham, 2,000 years after Adam and Eve, God promised to Abraham that the Redeemer should be one of his descendants. Abraham, he was first named Abram, A-B-R-A-M. Abram means high and honored father. Abraham means a father of many nations. God called Abram from Ur the Chaldea and later in Haran in Mesopotamia. And he called him. And in Genesis 12, he said, I will make of you a great people. And then in Genesis 17, he changed Abram's name, high and honor father, to Abraham, the father of many nations. He preserved amid the idolatry around him the worship of the true God. God commanded Abraham to leave, at that point, Abram, to leave his father's house and journey forth into a land which was to be shown to him. And in reward for his promise, his prompt obedience, God promised him that in him all the families of the earth should be blessed, the beginning of Genesis 12. He directed his steps toward the God directed Abram's steps toward the fertile land of Palestine and promised him a numerous posterity. Abraham is called the father of the faithful in Paul's letter to the Romans chapter 4. God repeated the same promise when the three angels visited Abraham in Genesis 18. And again, when Abraham, in obedience to God's command, offered up his only son Isaac, Genesis 22. The same promise that God made to Abraham, he repeated to Isaac and to Jacob, and 1,000 years later to King David. You see, Abraham had two sons, Isaac and Esau, but the promise that God made to Abraham would come through his son Isaac. And Isaac had two sons. No, I'm sorry. Isaac and Ishmael, pardon me. And the promise would continue through Isaac. And Isaac had two sons, Jacob and Esau. And the promise would continue through Jacob. And from Jacob, through one of his sons, Judah. And through Judah, one of his sons later, King David, who became the greatest king of Israel and the sweet psalmist. God appeared to Isaac when he was about to fly into Egypt on account of a famine in Palestine, and to Jacob when he was flying from his brother Esau and saw the latter reaching to heaven, and repeated to each the same promise. We'll continue with this, beloved. Tomorrow I want to add some stories to this, and we'll continue with the messianic line, the line that came from Eve all the way to Christ, our Redeemer, through the people, Israel, that God formed for himself. We'll be right back after the break. It'll be our half hour together, and you're welcome to call in with anything on your heart, toll free, 1-877-511-5483, or email at mother@thestationofthecross.com. We'll be right back. Hello, beloved. 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Like Mother Miriam Live and the many other programs that originate from the Station of the Cross, Divine Mercy in My Soul is all about the messages that Jesus revealed to St. Faustina. 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
4: 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We have an email from Hattie, who says, "I recently returned to the faith after many years away." Wonderful, Hattie. God bless you, and welcome back home. And she wanted to know what it means when a priest does a light knock or tap on the wood during confession. I'm not referring to the one at the end where it means it's finished and then they knock a little longer. But while I am confessing, I hear a light knock tap, especially after I confess a so-called bigger sin. During my first confession upon returning, I heard it maybe 5 times. Now it's just once or twice sometimes in the middle of confession. Just curious of what this means. I have gone to 3 different priests and the same thing. I cannot seem to find any information online about this. Hattie, neither can I. I have no idea. I've been a Catholic now since 1995. That's almost 30 years. Oh, I can't even imagine that I've been Catholic for 30 years. I feel like a newcomer. But I've never heard that. I've never heard a priest knock on wood, and I've been both to Novus Ordo and Latin Masses, so I do not know what that means at all. I've looked it up online. I wanted to answer you yesterday, and I didn't know, so I looked it up quickly online, and I couldn't find it either. I would only stab at a guess, but don't take this as anything right or correct. I would stab at a guess that whenever in the confession the priest, you say something that the priest counts as a sin, because sometimes we confess things that are not sin. I know when I first went to confession, I would confess things to the priest, and he'd say, "Did you do it?" And I'd say, "No, but I thought of it." And he'd say, "Well, then it's a virtue." And I got angry. Don't you Catholics believe in sin? So it's Christ that to whom we confess in the sacrament of confession. The priest is his instrument. But when the priest says, "I absolve you," it's Christ who alone forgives sins through the instrumentality of his priest. It's Christ who says, "I absolve you," through the priest. So we need, that's why we can trust it and not worry about the state of the priest. He could be in mortal sin and Christ could still forgive us through him. The only guess I would dare to take, but it's a guess, it has nothing to do with what reality, is that every time we speak something or you speak something that the priest counts as a sin, he might do that. He might knock to keep track. And at the end, if he's heard three sins in everything you've said, he might do three at the end to total them up in order to make it clear and guide his penance for you. That's an absolute guess. I have no idea, and I've never heard of that before. But my suggestion would be that you said three priests have done this already. That's amazing to me. And I would simply, I'd be very curious as you are, and I would ask the priests, ask all three of them, why they do that, and let them teach you. Okay, let me see. An email from Miko, who says, when we die, what happens to our guardian angel? Would he get reassigned? Would he hang out with me? Cute. The church doesn't teach that our angels follow us to purgatory, which is our route to heaven to be fully sanctified. So we don't know about that, but we do know that our angels come with us, the church teaches, to heaven. And why are they there with us? Initially, to help teach us, enlighten us, guide us. I don't know if they're with us through all eternity or if that's a need, but apparently they are a source of enlightenment to us when we get to heaven. I did look that one up. We have an email from someone who writes in anonymously and says, I have ADHD. That's attention deficit, maybe hyper deficit. I have to look the initials up. I have ADHD, and besides pride, my greatest struggle is with daily sloth. I've done a lot with my life so far. I have a wife, a kid. You don't have a kid on the way. You have a child on the way. You don't have a four-legged goat. I have a kid, he says, on the way. A good job and promising career path, etc. But I feel it's mostly fueled by procrastinating and failing in discipline until the overwhelming stress of deadlines approach. I'm going to stop right in the middle of your email, dear Anonymous, to tell you that I personally could have written every single, I have not been married, I haven't had a child, but I've had good jobs, promising career paths, I've run two companies in New York, but fueled by procrastination and failing in discipline until the overwhelming stress of deadlines approach. I've lived my whole life that way. So at least it's not a good thing. I don't recommend it. I'm doing a little better now, but I still have the symptoms. And so, in fact, I had a best friend once to me, and she said, why don't you just realize that you work best under pressure and not trouble yourself all that time before that you're procrastinating. Well, she has got a good point. But some people just work that way. We want to be cured of it. I once bought a book, and the title was How to Stop Procrastinating, and I put it on my library shelf and figured I'd read it in 6 months. Do you think I ever read it? No, I haven't. I gave it away to someone who says they procrastinate. Many of us have those failings. And he says, my daily habits always fall apart. And at times it seems that the only thing I can keep going is my hygiene routine. But my prayer routine keeps falling apart as well. Plus, saying that diligence is the antidote to sloth often feels like saying that the cure for a lack of discipline is discipline. I'm with you 100%. I understand everything you're saying. I'm a big fan of taking responsibility for my actions. But on this end, I find myself constantly baffled at how quickly and easily my efforts to be more disciplined fall apart. It seems to almost catch me by surprise. What can I do, Mother? I don't have a clue. When I find out, I'll let you know. No. But I understand fully. You've described my symptoms most of my life. I say I'm doing better now because I have so much responsibility with this religious community and writings and so many other things. I if I leave everything to the last minute, I'll be dead. So I can't handle all that stress. But I would say, if you can, to begin with, I've known there are certain medications that might help you with that, with ADHD. They might help you. They might make you feel more normal and a little more energetic and alive and less slothful. That's one thought. But it might be good, if you're open to this, either to get a very good spiritual director who can guide you through this, or even a good spiritual true counselor, hopefully a Catholic, who can give you a way to grow, not necessarily out of the ADHD, but with it, to function very well and to not be discouraged by your failings and your procrastination and all of that. I think it's often with those who procrastinate that they have very high expectations of themselves, and they are often perfectionists, and they don't want to fail, and so they procrastinate until everything can be perfect. And that's also a difficulty. I don't know if that pertains to you. It does to me. I've always been somewhat of a perfectionist, and I have to learn to let things go if I'm ever going to get anything done. So, and delegate and let other people do them. So, not easy things, but I think you might have an ADHD coach to help you, a spiritual director, even a psychologist, a good counselor who specializes in this. Very difficult to go. We start new every Monday, every birthday, every Christmas, and you try hard, and you're absolutely sincere. But, you know, sometimes when we have a virus, we need an antibiotic or whatever sickness we have, we need an antibiotic because our bodies need help getting over it. This is also a situation, part psychological, maybe part chemical in our brain. I don't know all of it, but where we need some help. And usually we don't want any help, and we want to do it because we understand it. And I can do this. I can do this. I know I can. I know I failed so far, but I know I can do it. And it so many years, and it doesn't work. And I would say to you, my dear brother, I'm not spending a lot of time here. You have a child on the way. You have a good marriage, a promising career, a good job, all of that. And it may have been fueled by procrastinating and failing in discipline, but you don't want to live the rest of your life that way because it will take its toll on your marriage and on your child and on his or her proper growth and on your career. It will. So give in. to humility and find help. Again, a good expert in ADHD, a psychological counselor who is expert in that, a good spiritual director who can guide you and understands it. You need someone who has an understanding of ADHD and everything you're saying to help you overcome it in time. It's not going to be perfect overnight. You'll need to be patient, but it will happen. I can promise you that. Okay. We have an email from Sarah who says, "Dear Mother Miriam, I need your guidance. I just became Catholic." Blessed be God, Sarah. That's the most wonderful news you could have in your life. And she says, "My husband has been Catholic his whole life. We've been together for 11 years and married for 5. We have only been attending Mass for about a year now. The one thing we butt heads on a lot is our faith. I'm not too concerned with this because we could both use a lot of growth, and I'm hoping the growth will happen together. However, I do feel like I need to be private about going to confession." You're right. Before I read any further, Sarah, you must be private. That's the guarantee of the church. We don't have to confess our sins that we confess in confession. We don't have to confess those. We don't have to tell anybody about it. And the priest, if he reveals our confession, loses his priesthood. So to be private about confession, before I go on with your email, 100% right. "My husband thinks I go too much every 2 weeks, even though I've just become Catholic at their Easter Vigil in 2024. I go every 2 weeks, Sarah, and sometimes more than that. That's not too much at all. Saint John Paul II, went every single day, and he was the Pope. It's not too much." She says her husband gets frustrated and asks why I have to go, and then tells me that there's no reason to go. "Will you tell him that he's not in your heart? He's not in your conscience. He doesn't stand as you do before God." She said, "I even turned my location settings off because he would see if I stopped at a church on the way from work to get the kids. And he grilled me on it. This is awful. I can't even imagine. He's Catholic. He's probably Catholic in name. But this is an amazing situation, Sarah." We'll continue with your email. As soon as we come back from the break, we'll have another 10 minutes. And there might be time for a phone call if you wish to call in toll free. 1-877-511-5483. Or again, email at mother@thestationofthecross.com.

0: The Station of the Cross Catholic Media Network presents Saints and Seasons. On June 15th, we celebrate the feast of Saint Germain Cousin, Virgin. Germain was born to a poor French family near Toulouse in the year of our Lord 1579. Her right hand was withered from birth, and she suffered from scrofula, or the king's evil, for her entire life. Germain's stepmother was constantly cruel to her, forcing her to sleep in the stables or in a tiny attic. She spent most of her time as a shepherdess, and her great devotion to God and the Blessed Mother helped her to rejoice in her solitude and grow in great humility. God protected her flock of sheep while she attended daily Mass, and flooded streams often parted to let her reach the church. She was as generous as possible with what little food she acquired, and she treated all people with kindness, despite being regularly mocked for her piety. Once, her stepmother sought to catch her allegedly stealing bread, but when Germain opened her apron, bouquets of roses tumbled out, despite it being the dead of winter. Germain refused to ever move to a more comfortable room, and died in her little attic at just 22 years of age. Her body is incorrupt to this day, despite an attack on her relics by French revolutionaries. Also honored on this day are Saints Vitus, Modestus, and Crescentia, Saint Landelin, Saint Bernard of Menthon, Apostle of the Alps and namesake of the dog breed, Saint Luigi Maria Palazzolo, and many other martyrs, confessors, and holy virgins. For more about the saints and seasons of the Catholic Church, visit thestationofthecross.com/saints-and-seasons.
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2: Hello, beloved. 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
2: Welcome back, beloved, to Mother Miriam Live. We are live. This is our last segment. We have about 10 minutes. And again, still time for you to call in if you wish. Toll free 1-877-511-5483. We are reading an email from Sarah, who just became a Catholic this past Easter, and whose husband, she says, has been a lifelong Catholic. She says, we've been together for 11 years and married for 5. I don't know if that means you've lived together in sin for 11 years, but married for 5. And you've only been attending Mass for about a year now. Well, I'm going to guess, Sarah, that your husband is a Catholic in name only. He doesn't begin to understand the faith. It's a great grace for you to go to confession every 2 weeks is really a model. The church only orders confession a minimum of once a year, the Easter Vigil, but recommends at least once a month. To go every 2 weeks is really ideal, is truly, truly wonderful. And every time you go, you receive graces. Every time you go, the penance enables you not to pay for your sin. You're given penance because you're forgiven, not in order that you may be forgiven. And that penance restores the damage done by your sin, but also helps you to grow in holiness. And so your husband does not understand that. I just looked up an article, and I'm going to recommend it to you. I don't know if you can take this down or if you're listening, but it's on the CatholicExchange.com website, CatholicExchange.com, and it's 9 benefits of going to confession frequently. 9 benefits. You can just put that in quotes. 9 benefits of going to confession frequently by Father Wade Menendez, and he is a very good and holy priest. And so he starts the article, we won't have time for it, but just the beginning, he said, during my priestly ministry, I've discerned several reasons why people hesitate to approach the sacrament of confession. Here are the most common: fear, pride, shame, ignorance, unavailability. And he expands on those. A different kind of objection to the sacrament is the claim that we can and should go straight to God with our sins to have them forgiven. You can do that for venial sins, but mortal sins require the sacrament of confession. And furthermore, did we go straight to God for our baptism? Did we go straight to God for our confirmation or matrimony, the anointing of the sick, or the other sacraments? No. The graces from frequent confession can help ignite a renewed spiritual fervor that will help make your daily spiritual life grow stronger and more committed every day. Look that up. I think it'll be a great help to you and anyone else who would like to understand the benefits of going to confession frequently. Again, the title is 9 Benefits of Going to Confession Frequently. I would say, dear one, that your husband is a Catholic in name only. And again, if you've only started going to Mass, the two of you, this last year, then if he calls himself a Catholic, he's been in mortal sin. And he needs to go, hopefully he has, and be forgiven to be restored. Otherwise, he should not.

wrong. He should never be tracking you at all for any reason. What should I make of this? Don't compromise. Don't agree to go less often because of your husband's lack of understanding. You stand before God, and your decisions must be made before God. He has brought you into the church. I'm assuming you went through RCIA or some program of study. Your husband should do that as well. And you cannot obey him in this. Wives submit to their husbands as to the Lord, but in everything but sin. And husbands, do not lord it over your wives, but lay down your life for your wife. That is the love that any woman can submit to. A husband who lays down his life for her, as Christ did the church. And that's the love God intended a woman to submit to. So you must not submit to that, but you must always respond to him in love, not defiance. Sweetheart, I love you. And I love you even more because I'm Catholic now. And God must be first. If he's not first, you are first in my life because God is first now. And I can't obey you over God. That would be putting myself on a path to hell. Just as Peter said, we cannot obey men. We must obey God rather than men. And even though you're my husband, sweetheart, I want to obey you in all that is right, not by my judgment, but by God's. And this is not right. It's not right for you to withhold to tell me or even ask me to go to Mass less frequently. That's before God and me, just as it is between you and God, whether you go to Mass or how often. I love you. I'm going to continue to go to Mass every other week, sometimes more or less. It's completely between me and God. I don't need to tell you my sins. They are personal. We can if we want, but that's our business. I don't need to tell you my sins. I may tell you some of them and withhold others because they're not for you to know. They're for God to know and forgive. And the same thing on your end, sweetheart. You can tell me your sins, but you don't need to. If it comes to our sinning against one another, yes, we must apologize and confess our sins to one another without any question. Yes, if I sin against you, I need to tell you that. If you sin against me, you should tell me that as well. But our other sins, if they're not against our marriage or they're personal, we have no obligation to tell one another. In fact, it's better if we don't. And so, honey, I joined the church, and I have said yes to God in everything. I am going to obey the creed. I'm going to obey the teachings of the church. I love you. I do not want it to interfere with our marriage. Hopefully, I'll be a better wife to you than ever before. Do everything in love, sweetheart. Do everything in love. Paul wrote to Timothy that wives can win their husbands without a word. Your husband says he's Catholic, but it doesn't seem that he is. And so the more you live in love before him, not defiance, but love and gentleness, never compromising the truth, perhaps God will use your new faith to convict your husband of his empty faith. And perhaps he'll become Catholic, even though he thinks he is one.

Jim Wright, president of the Station of the Cross. Throughout our lives, we spend a lot of time working hard, taking care of those we love, and trying to make a difference in the world. 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

calls us home. 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
1: If you live in Boston, you know the Italian North End is the home of beautiful St. Leonard's Church, 320 Hanover Street. 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

heaven's dome to curb the mixed chaotic flow. You fix a place for sun and stars and trace the paths for streams on earth. That waters temper scorching rays and so preserve the fertile land. Pour forth on us, most holy one, the gift of everlasting grace, lest by a stroke of fresh deceit the ancient sin should wear us down. Let faith search out and find the light, and such a beam of light bring forth, that all vain idols flee in dread,

brother. The one who speaks ill of his brother or judges his brother is speaking against the law. It is the law he judges. If, however, you judge the law, you are no observer of the law, you are its judge. There is but one lawgiver and judge, one who can save and

0: by my sins.
1: Lord, you alone can heal me, for I have grieved you by my sins.
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1: Draw things to yourself, Lord.
0: Bestow your grace upon our Bishop Oscar and upon all bishops. 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
1: Draw things to yourself, Lord.
0: Grant that all who seek the truth may find it, and in finding it may they desire it all the more.
1: Draw things to yourself, Lord.
0: Be present to comfort widows, orphans, and all the abandoned, Lord. 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
0: Receive our departed brethren into the heavens.

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1: In the name of the Father, and of the Son, and of the Holy Spirit.
2: Amen.
1: Our Father, who art in heaven, hallowed be thy name. Thy kingdom come, thy will be done, on earth as it is in heaven.
2: Give us this day our daily bread, and forgive us our trespasses, as we forgive those who trespass against us. And lead us not into temptation, but deliver us from evil. Amen.
1: Hail Mary, full of grace, the Lord is with thee. Blessed art thou among women, and blessed is the fruit of thy womb, Jesus.
2: Holy Mary, Mother of God, pray for us sinners now and at the hour of our death. Amen.
1: I believe in God, the Father Almighty, creator of heaven and earth, and in Jesus Christ, his only Son, our Lord, who was conceived by the Holy Spirit, born of the Virgin Mary, suffered under Pontius Pilate, was crucified, died, and was buried. He descended into hell. The third day he arose again from the dead. He ascended into heaven and is seated at the right hand of God the Father Almighty. From there he shall come to judge the living and the dead.
2: I believe in the Holy Spirit, the Holy Catholic Church, the communion of saints, the forgiveness of sins, the resurrection of the body, and life everlasting. Amen.
1: Eternal Father, I offer you the body and blood, soul and divinity of your dearly beloved Son, our Lord Jesus Christ,
2: in atonement for our sins and those of the whole world.
1: For the sake of his sorrowful passion,
2: have mercy on us and on the whole world.
1: For the sake of his sorrowful passion,
2: have mercy on us and on the whole world.
1: For the sake of his sorrowful passion,
2: have mercy on us and on the whole world.
1: For the sake of his sorrowful passion,
2: have mercy on us and on the whole world.
1: For the sake of his sorrowful passion,
2: have mercy on us and on the whole world.
1: For the sake of his sorrowful passion,
2: have mercy on us and on the whole world.
1: For the sake of his sorrowful passion,
2: have mercy on us and on the whole world.
1: For the sake of his sorrowful passion,
2: have mercy on us and on the whole world.
1: For the sake of his sorrowful passion,
2: have mercy on us and on the whole world.
1: For the sake of his sorrowful passion,
2: have mercy on us and on the whole world.
1: Eternal Father, I offer you the body and blood, soul and divinity of your dearly beloved Son, our Lord Jesus Christ,
2: in atonement for our sins and those of the whole world.
1: For the sake of his sorrowful passion,
2: have mercy on us and on the whole world.
1: For the sake of his sorrowful passion,
2: have mercy on us and on the whole world.
1: For the sake of his sorrowful passion,
2: have mercy on us and on the whole world.
1: For the sake of his sorrowful passion,
2: have mercy on us and on the whole world.
1: For the sake of his sorrowful passion,
2: have mercy on us and on the whole world.
1: For the sake of his sorrowful passion,
2: have mercy on us and on the whole world.
1: For the sake of his sorrowful passion,
2: have mercy on us and on the whole world.
1: For the sake of his sorrowful passion,
2: have mercy on us and on the whole world.
1: For the sake of his sorrowful passion,
2: have mercy on us and on the whole world.
1: For the sake of his sorrowful passion,
2: have mercy on us and on the whole world.
1: Eternal Father, I offer you the body and blood, soul and divinity of your dearly beloved Son, our Lord Jesus Christ,
2: in atonement for our sins and those of the whole world.
1: For the sake of his sorrowful passion,
2: have mercy on us and on the whole world.
1: For the sake of his sorrowful passion,
2: have mercy on us and on the whole world.
1: For the sake of his sorrowful passion,
2: have mercy on us and on the whole world.
1: For the sake of his sorrowful passion,
2: have mercy on us and on the whole world.
1: For the sake of his sorrowful passion,
2: have mercy on us and on the whole world.
1: For the sake of his sorrowful passion,
2: have mercy on us and on the whole world.
1: For the sake of his sorrowful passion,
2: have mercy on us and on the whole world.
1: For the sake of his sorrowful passion,
2: have mercy on us and on the whole world.
1: For the sake of his sorrowful passion,
2: have mercy on us and on the whole world.
1: For the sake of his sorrowful passion,
2: have mercy on us and on the whole world.
1: Eternal Father, I offer you the body and blood, soul and divinity of your dearly beloved Son, our Lord Jesus Christ,
2: in atonement for our sins and those of the whole world.
1: For the sake of his sorrowful passion,
2: have mercy on us and on the whole world.
1: For the sake of his sorrowful passion,
2: have mercy on us and on the whole world.
1: For the sake of his sorrowful passion,
2: have mercy on us and on the whole world.
1: For the sake of his sorrowful passion,
2: have mercy on us and on the whole world.
1: For the sake of his sorrowful passion,
2: have mercy on us and on the whole world.
1: For the sake of his sorrowful passion,
2: have mercy on us and on the whole world.
1: For the sake of his sorrowful passion,
2: have mercy on us and on the whole world.
1: For the sake of his sorrowful passion,
2: have mercy on us and on the whole world.
1: For the sake of his sorrowful passion,
2: have mercy on us and on the whole world.
1: For the sake of his sorrowful passion,
2: have mercy on us and on the whole world.
1: Eternal Father, I offer you the body and blood, soul and divinity of your dearly beloved Son, our Lord Jesus Christ,
2: in atonement for our sins and those of the whole world.
1: For the sake of his sorrowful passion,
2: have mercy on us and on the whole world.
1: For the sake of his sorrowful passion,
2: have mercy on us and on the whole world.
1: For the sake of his sorrowful passion,
2: have mercy on us and on the whole world.
1: For the sake of his sorrowful passion,
2: have mercy on us and on the whole world.
1: For the sake of his sorrowful passion,
2: have mercy on us and on the whole world.
1: For the sake of his sorrowful passion,
2: have mercy on us and on the whole world.
1: For the sake of his sorrowful passion,
2: have mercy on us and on the whole world.
1: For the sake of his sorrowful passion,
2: have mercy on us and on the whole world.
1: For the sake of his sorrowful passion,
2: have mercy on us and on the whole world.
1: For the sake of his sorrowful passion,
2: have mercy on us and on the whole world.
1: Holy God, Holy Mighty One, Holy Immortal One,
2: have mercy on us and on the whole world.
1: Holy God, Holy Mighty One, Holy Immortal One,
2: have mercy on us and on the whole world.
1: Holy God, Holy Mighty One, Holy Immortal One,
2: have mercy on us and on the whole world.
1: In the name of the Father, and of the Son, and of the Holy Spirit.
2: Amen.
3: This is Father Jacek Mazur. Please join me in praying the Most Holy Rosary of the Blessed Virgin Mary. In the name of the Father, and of the Son, and of the Holy Spirit. Amen. I believe in God, the Father Almighty, Creator of heaven and earth, and in Jesus Christ, his only Son, our Lord, who was conceived by the Holy Spirit, born of the Virgin Mary, suffered under Pontius Pilate, was crucified, died, and was buried. He descended into hell. On the third day he rose again from the dead. He ascended into heaven and is seated at the right hand of God the Father Almighty. From there he will come to judge the living and the dead.
4: I believe in the Holy Spirit, the Holy Catholic Church, the communion of saints, the forgiveness of sins, the resurrection of the body, and life everlasting. Amen.
3: Our Father, who art in heaven, hallowed be thy name. Thy kingdom come, thy will be done, on earth as it is in heaven.
4: Give us this day our daily bread, and forgive us our trespasses, as we forgive those who trespass against us. And lead us not into temptation, but deliver us from evil. Amen.
3: For an increase in faith, hope, and charity. Hail Mary, full of grace, the Lord is with thee. Blessed art thou among women, and blessed is the fruit of thy womb, Jesus.
4: Holy Mary, Mother of God, pray for us sinners, now and at the hour of our death. Amen.
3: Hail Mary, full of grace, the Lord is with thee. Blessed art thou among women, and blessed is the fruit of thy womb, Jesus.
4: Holy Mary, Mother of God, pray for us sinners, now and at the hour of our death. Amen.
3: Hail Mary, full of grace, the Lord is with thee. Blessed art thou among women, and blessed is the fruit of thy womb, Jesus.
4: Holy Mary, Mother of God, pray for us sinners, now and at the hour of our death. Amen.
3: Glory be to the Father, and to the Son, and to the Holy Spirit.
4: As it was in the beginning, is now, and ever shall be, world without end. Amen.
3: O my Jesus, forgive us our sins. Save us from the fires of hell. Lead all souls to heaven, especially those most in need of thy mercy. The first joyful mystery, the Annunciation. Our Father, who art in heaven, hallowed be thy name. Thy kingdom come, thy will be done, on earth as it is in heaven.
4: Give us this day our daily bread, and forgive us our trespasses, as we forgive those who trespass against us. And lead us not into temptation, but deliver us from evil. Amen.
3: Hail Mary, full of grace, the Lord is with thee. Blessed art thou among women, and blessed is the fruit of thy womb, Jesus.
4: Holy Mary, Mother of God, pray for us sinners, now and at the hour of our death. Amen.
3: Hail Mary, full of grace, the Lord is with thee. Blessed art thou among women, and blessed is the fruit of thy womb, Jesus.
4: Holy Mary, Mother of God, pray for us sinners, now and at the hour of our death. Amen.
3: Hail Mary, full of grace, the Lord is with thee. Blessed art thou among women, and blessed is the fruit of thy womb, Jesus.
4: Holy Mary, Mother of God, pray for us sinners, now and at the hour of our death. Amen.
3: Hail Mary, full of grace, the Lord is with thee. Blessed art thou among women, and blessed is the fruit of thy womb, Jesus.
4: Holy Mary, Mother of God, pray for us sinners, now and at the hour of our death. Amen.
3: Hail Mary, full of grace, the Lord is with thee. Blessed art thou among women, and blessed is the fruit of thy womb, Jesus.
4: Holy Mary, Mother of God, pray for us sinners, now and at the hour of our death. Amen.
3: Hail Mary, full of grace, the Lord is with thee. Blessed art thou among women, and blessed is the fruit of thy womb, Jesus.
4: Holy Mary, Mother of God, pray for us sinners, now and at the hour of our death. Amen.
3: Hail Mary, full of grace, the Lord is with thee. Blessed art thou among women, and blessed is the fruit of thy womb, Jesus.
4: Holy Mary, Mother of God, pray for us sinners, now and at the hour of our death. Amen.
3: Hail Mary, full of grace, the Lord is with thee. Blessed art thou among women, and blessed is the fruit of thy womb, Jesus.
4: Holy Mary, Mother of God, pray for us sinners, now and at the hour of our death. Amen.
3: Hail Mary, full of grace, the Lord is with thee. Blessed art thou among women, and blessed is the fruit of thy womb, Jesus.
4: Holy Mary, Mother of God, pray for us sinners, now and at the hour of our death. Amen.
3: Hail Mary, full of grace, the Lord is with thee. Blessed art thou among women, and blessed is the fruit of thy womb, Jesus.
4: Holy Mary, Mother of God, pray for us sinners, now and at the hour of our death. Amen.
3: Glory be to the Father, and to the Son, and to the Holy Spirit.
4: As it was in the beginning, is now, and ever shall be, world without end. Amen.
3: O my Jesus, forgive us our sins. Save us from the fires of hell. Lead all souls to heaven, especially those most in need of thy mercy. The second joyful mystery, the Visitation. Our Father, who art in heaven, hallowed be thy name. Thy kingdom come, thy will be done, on earth as it is in heaven.
4: Give us this day our daily bread, and forgive us our trespasses, as we forgive those who trespass against us. And lead us not into temptation, but deliver us from evil. Amen.
3: Hail Mary, full of grace, the Lord is with thee. Blessed art thou among women, and blessed is the fruit of thy womb, Jesus.
4: Holy Mary, Mother of God, pray for us sinners, now and at the hour of our death. Amen.
3: Hail Mary, full of grace, the Lord is with thee. Blessed art thou among women, and blessed is the fruit of thy womb, Jesus.
4: Holy Mary, Mother of God, pray for us sinners, now and at the hour of our death. Amen.
3: Hail Mary, full of grace, the Lord is with thee. Blessed art thou among women, and blessed is the fruit of thy womb, Jesus.
4: Holy Mary, Mother of God, pray for us sinners, now and at the hour of our death. Amen.
3: Hail Mary, full of grace, the Lord is with thee. Blessed art thou among women, and blessed is the fruit of thy womb, Jesus.
4: Holy Mary, Mother of God, pray for us sinners, now and at the hour of our death. Amen.
3: Hail Mary, full of grace, the Lord is with thee. Blessed art thou among women, and blessed is the fruit of thy womb, Jesus.
4: Holy Mary, Mother of God, pray for us sinners, now and at the hour of our death. Amen.
3: Hail Mary, full of grace, the Lord is with thee. Blessed art thou among women, and blessed is the fruit of thy womb, Jesus.
4: Holy Mary, Mother of God, pray for us sinners, now and at the hour of our death. Amen.
3: Hail Mary, full of grace, the Lord is with thee. Blessed art thou among women, and blessed is the fruit of thy womb, Jesus.
4: Holy Mary, Mother of God, pray for us sinners, now and at the hour of our death. Amen.
3: Hail Mary, full of grace, the Lord is with thee. Blessed art thou among women, and blessed is the fruit of thy womb, Jesus.
4: Holy Mary, Mother of God, pray for us sinners, now and at the hour of our death. Amen.
3: Hail Mary, full of grace, the Lord is with thee. Blessed art thou among women, and blessed is the fruit of thy womb, Jesus.
4: Holy Mary, Mother of God, pray for us sinners, now and at the hour of our death. Amen.
3: Hail Mary, full of grace, the Lord is with thee. Blessed art thou among women, and blessed is the fruit of thy womb, Jesus.
4: Holy Mary, Mother of God, pray for us sinners, now and at the hour of our death. Amen.
3: Glory be to the Father, and to the Son, and to the Holy Spirit.
4: As it was in the beginning, is now, and ever shall be, world without end. Amen.
3: O my Jesus, forgive us our sins, save us from the fires of hell. Lead all souls to heaven, especially those most in need of thy mercy. The third joyful mystery, the Nativity. Our Father, who art in heaven, hallowed be thy name. Thy kingdom come, thy will be done, on earth as it is in heaven.
4: Give us this day our daily bread, and forgive us our trespasses, as we forgive those who trespass against us. And lead us not into temptation, but deliver us from evil. Amen.
3: Hail Mary, full of grace, the Lord is with thee. Blessed art thou among women, and blessed is the fruit of thy womb, Jesus.
4: Holy Mary, Mother of God, pray for us sinners, now and at the hour of our death. Amen.
3: Hail Mary, full of grace, the Lord is with thee. Blessed art thou among women, and blessed is the fruit of thy womb, Jesus.
4: Holy Mary, Mother of God, pray for us sinners, now and at the hour of our death. Amen.
3: Hail Mary, full of grace, the Lord is with thee. Blessed art thou among women, and blessed is the fruit of thy womb, Jesus.
4: Holy Mary, Mother of God, pray for us sinners, now and at the hour of our death. Amen.
3: Hail Mary, full of grace, the Lord is with thee. Blessed art thou among women, and blessed is the fruit of thy womb, Jesus.
4: Holy Mary, Mother of God, pray for us sinners, now and at the hour of our death. Amen.
3: Hail Mary, full of grace, the Lord is with thee. Blessed art thou among women, and blessed is the fruit of thy womb, Jesus.
4: Holy Mary, Mother of God, pray for us sinners, now and at the hour of our death. Amen.
3: Hail Mary, full of grace, the Lord is with thee. Blessed art thou among women, and blessed is the fruit of thy womb, Jesus.
4: Holy Mary, Mother of God, pray for us sinners, now and at the hour of our death. Amen.
3: Hail Mary, full of grace, the Lord is with thee. Blessed art thou among women, and blessed is the fruit of thy womb, Jesus.
4: Holy Mary, Mother of God, pray for us sinners, now and at the hour of our death. Amen.
3: Hail Mary, full of grace, the Lord is with thee. Blessed art thou among women, and blessed is the fruit of thy womb, Jesus.
4: Holy Mary, Mother of God, pray for us sinners, now and at the hour of our death. Amen.
3: Hail Mary, full of grace, the Lord is with thee. Blessed art thou among women, and blessed is the fruit of thy womb, Jesus.
4: Holy Mary, Mother of God, pray for us sinners, now and at the hour of our death. Amen.
3: Hail Mary, full of grace, the Lord is with thee. Blessed art thou among women, and blessed is the fruit of thy womb, Jesus.
4: Holy Mary, Mother of God, pray for us sinners, now and at the hour of our death. Amen.
3: Glory be to the Father, and to the Son, and to the Holy Spirit.
4: As it was in the beginning, is now, and ever shall be, world without end. Amen.
3: O my Jesus, forgive us our sins, save us from the fires of hell. Lead all souls to heaven, especially those most in need of thy mercy. The fourth joyful mystery, the Presentation. Our Father, who art in heaven, hallowed be thy name. Thy kingdom come, thy will be done, on earth as it is in heaven.
4: Give us this day our daily bread, and forgive us our trespasses, as we forgive those who trespass against us. And lead us not into temptation, but deliver us from evil. Amen.
3: Hail Mary, full of grace, the Lord is with thee. Blessed art thou among women, and blessed is the fruit of thy womb, Jesus.
4: Holy Mary, Mother of God, pray for us sinners, now and at the hour of our death. Amen.
3: Hail Mary, full of grace, the Lord is with thee. Blessed art thou among women, and blessed is the fruit of thy womb, Jesus.
4: Holy Mary, Mother of God, pray for us sinners, now and at the hour of our death. Amen.
3: Hail Mary, full of grace, the Lord is with thee. Blessed art thou among women, and blessed is the fruit of thy womb, Jesus.
4: Holy Mary, Mother of God, pray for us sinners, now and at the hour of our death. Amen.
3: Hail Mary, full of grace, the Lord is with thee. Blessed art thou among women, and blessed is the fruit of thy womb, Jesus.
4: Holy Mary, Mother of God, pray for us sinners, now and at the hour of our death. Amen.
3: Hail Mary, full of grace, the Lord is with thee. Blessed art thou among women, and blessed is the fruit of thy womb, Jesus.
4: Holy Mary, Mother of God, pray for us sinners, now and at the hour of our death. Amen.
3: Hail Mary, full of grace, the Lord is with thee. Blessed art thou among women, and blessed is the fruit of thy womb, Jesus.
4: Holy Mary, Mother of God, pray for us sinners, now and at the hour of our death. Amen.
3: Hail Mary, full of grace, the Lord is with thee. Blessed art thou among women, and blessed is the fruit of thy womb, Jesus.
4: Holy Mary, Mother of God, pray for us sinners, now and at the hour of our death. Amen.
3: Hail Mary, full of grace, the Lord is with thee. Blessed art thou among women, and blessed is the fruit of thy womb, Jesus.
4: Holy Mary, Mother of God, pray for us sinners, now and at the hour of our death. Amen.
3: Hail Mary, full of grace, the Lord is with thee. Blessed art thou among women, and blessed is the fruit of thy womb, Jesus.
4: Holy Mary, Mother of God, pray for us sinners, now and at the hour of our death. Amen.
3: Hail Mary, full of grace, the Lord is with thee. Blessed art thou among women, and blessed is the fruit of thy womb, Jesus.
4: Holy Mary, Mother of God, pray for us sinners, now and at the hour of our death. Amen.
3: Glory be to the Father, and to the Son, and to the Holy Spirit.
4: As it was in the beginning, is now, and ever shall be, world without end. Amen.
3: O my Jesus, forgive us our sins. Save us from the fires of hell. Lead all souls to heaven, especially those most in need of thy mercy. The fifth joyful mystery, the finding of Jesus in the temple. Our Father, who art in heaven, hallowed be thy name. Thy kingdom come, thy will be done, on earth as it is in heaven.
4: Give us this day our daily bread, and forgive us our trespasses, as we forgive those who trespass against us. And lead us not into temptation, but deliver us from evil. Amen.
3: Hail Mary, full of grace, the Lord is with thee. Blessed art thou among women, and blessed is the fruit of thy womb, Jesus.
4: Holy Mary, Mother of God, pray for us sinners, now and at the hour of our death. Amen.
3: Hail Mary, full of grace, the Lord is with thee. Blessed art thou among women, and blessed is the fruit of thy womb, Jesus.
4: Holy Mary, Mother of God, pray for us sinners, now and at the hour of our death. Amen.
3: Hail Mary, full of grace, the Lord is with thee. Blessed art thou among women, and blessed is the fruit of thy womb, Jesus.
4: Holy Mary, Mother of God, pray for us sinners, now and at the hour of our death. Amen.
3: Hail Mary, full of grace, the Lord is with thee. Blessed art thou among women, and blessed is the fruit of thy womb, Jesus.
4: Holy Mary, Mother of God, pray for us sinners, now and at the hour of our death. Amen.
3: Hail Mary, full of grace, the Lord is with thee. Blessed art thou among women, and blessed is the fruit of thy womb, Jesus.
4: Holy Mary, Mother of God, pray for us sinners, now and at the hour of our death. Amen.
3: Hail Mary, full of grace, the Lord is with thee. Blessed art thou among women, and blessed is the fruit of thy womb, Jesus.
4: Holy Mary, Mother of God, pray for us sinners, now and at the hour of our death. Amen.
3: Hail Mary, full of grace, the Lord is with thee. Blessed art thou among women, and blessed is the fruit of thy womb, Jesus.
4: Holy Mary, Mother of God, pray for us sinners, now and at the hour of our death. Amen.
3: Hail Mary, full of grace, the Lord is with thee. Blessed art thou among women, and blessed is the fruit of thy womb, Jesus.
4: Holy Mary, Mother of God, Pray for us sinners, now and at the hour of our death. Amen.
3: Hail Mary, full of grace, the Lord is with thee. Blessed art thou among women, and blessed is the fruit of thy womb, Jesus.
4: Holy Mary, Mother of God, pray for us sinners, now and at the hour of our death. Amen.
3: Hail Mary, full of grace, the Lord is with thee. Blessed art thou among women, and blessed is the fruit of thy womb, Jesus.
4: Holy Mary, Mother of God, pray for us sinners, now and at the hour of our death. Amen.
3: Glory be to the Father, and to the Son, and to the Holy Spirit.
4: As it was in the beginning, is now, and ever shall be, world without end. Amen.
3: O my Jesus, forgive us our sins. Save us from the fires of hell. Lead all souls to heaven, especially those most in need of thy mercy. Hail, Holy Queen, Mother of Mercy, our life, our sweetness, and our hope.
4: To thee do we cry, poor banished children of Eve. To thee do we send up our sighs, mourning and weeping in this valley of tears. Turn then, most gracious Advocate, thine eyes of mercy toward us, and after this our exile, show unto us the blessed fruit of thy womb, Jesus. O clement, O loving, O sweet Virgin Mary,
3: pray for us, O Holy Mother of God,
4: that we may be made worthy of the promises of Christ.
3: Let us pray. O God, whose only begotten Son, by his life, death, and resurrection, has purchased for us the rewards of eternal life, grant, we beseech thee, that while meditating on these mysteries of the Most Holy Rosary of the Blessed Virgin Mary, we may imitate what they contain and obtain what they promise, through the same Christ our Lord. Amen. In the name of the Father, and of the Son, and of the Holy Spirit. Amen.
5: Nietzsche was the son of a Lutheran minister. He was the first one to say, God is dead. It was our American professors who caught up the statement of Nietzsche much later, who told us just a few years ago that God is dead. Of course, light is dead, you know, to a blind man. Harmony is dead to the deaf. Certainly, God is dead. To those who are not responsive to the Spirit. So Nietzsche wrote the Antichrist. Went crazy writing it. He was a great musician, a friend of Wagner. Pounding the piano, shouting and screeching against the person of Christ, he went mad. He said, all history begins with the publication of my work, The Antichrist. So he said, what we must do is to go on repeating evil, doing it over and over again, telling people about it, until they begin to think that evil is good. That's what he calls the transvaluation of values. Evil be thou my good. And Isaiah spoke of that, that the time will come when people will say, day is night and night is day. But I must not dwell too long upon the prophetic voices of literature, except to say that they do know the world is the way the world is going. We are perhaps not sufficiently keeping up to date. I do not mean with news. I do not mean with the book of the month, anything of that kind. I mean with great currents of thought. And only when we know these great currents of thought will we ever know the direction that we have to take, the battle that we have to fight. We'll be talking about that in the 3 o'clock conference, how we have to meet it. But literature knows about the demonic. And then psychiatry. Isn't it interesting that the theologians today tell us nothing about the satanic? I'm thinking now of a Catholic book on the last things, in which there is no mention of Satan, no mention of hell. We are dropping it. Who picks it up? The psychiatrist. Believe me, unless you know the great thought of the psychiatrists of the day, like Paul Tournier of Switzerland, who cannot know what is going on in our time. Carl Jung, who broke away from Freud, and broke away from him because he said, there are certain subconscious elements in the human mind of the human race. And our dreams often bring these out, the recurrence of fire and water, birth, death, and so forth in dreams. And Carl Jung, long before we had musical comedies which sung about the age of Aquarius, they would make it to be the age of freedom, which it is not. And those who know mythology, as Carl Jung knows it, 30 years ago, he told us about the age of Aquarius and what it would bring to our culture. Well, who is Aquarius anyway? Aquarius is the water carrier. Aquarius, he said, is in the second verse of the book of Genesis. There was a chaos and a void over the waters of the earth. So he said, for 2,000 years, we've had this first age of Aquarius. And the symbol of the Aquarius, of the water, was the fish. So our blessed Lord, he said, called men to be fishers, fossils to be fishers of men. The symbol of Christianity and the symbol of for the Christians during days of persecution, of the Eucharist, was ichthus, a fish. Ichthus because I-X-T-H, which is one letter in Greek, U-S, meant Jesus Christ, Son of God, Savior of the world. So he said the fish was the symbol of Christianity marching forward. But he said in the second age of Aquarius, the fish is in the opposite direction. It is the Antichrist, anti-Christianity. But we have not enough time to give you all of that. Perhaps we can inspire you to do some deep reading about these things. Then, the greatest psychiatrist in the United States, Dr. Rollo May of Rockefeller Institute, in his second to last book on psychiatry, he has three chapters on the demonic. He said one of the constituent elements of the demonic is to deny the demonic. In other words, he says people are getting close to the demonic when they deny it. And that's biblically sound because God's definition of himself is I am who am. The devil's definition of himself is I am who am not. He is strongest when he's denied. So what is the essence of the demonic to Dr. May? He goes back to the Greek word for devil. He traces it to diaboline. Diaboline in Greek means a tearing apart, a rending. The opposite of symboline, symbolic, which is putting things together into unity. So from a psychiatric point of view, I'm going to speak of the demonic from two points of view. First from the psychiatric, then from the biblical. First from the psychiatric point of view, the essence of the demonic is the tearing apart. It's the breaking up of unity. It's the smashing of form, of gestalt. It's the rupture of patterns. Anything in the community which would destroy unity, anything in the church which would destroy oneness, this is the essence of the demonic from the psychiatric point of view. And how well we know it. Look at it as far as you lay people are concerned in the families. Disintegration of family life, husband and wife, children and parents. Diaboli, the diabolic. Then Dr. May gives three manifestations of the diabolic. First is nudity. He said nudity is one of the ways of destroying real love. The love of that in the culture. The second expression of the diabolic, according to this psychiatry, is aggressiveness, violence, hate. And the third manifestation of it is the schizophrenic mind. Split personalities. Now, Dr. May does not develop this from a biblical point of view, which indeed is not his purpose as a psychiatrist, but I'm sure that while I am telling you this, you are going back to the gospel and recalling the young man in the land of the Gerasenes. Remember this young man that was possessed, whom our Lord meant? First of all, he was naked. Secondly, he was violent. He broke chains even. And thirdly, he was schizophrenic. Our blessed Lord said to him, "What is your name?" He said, "My name is Legion." That means 12,000 in the Roman army. "My name is Legion, for we are many." See the split? I, we, one, Legion, many. These are the characteristics of the demonic. So think about it in religious communities. Think about it in the priesthood. Think about it in your families. And this only from the psychiatric point of view. And the great tragedy, I think, is that in these days we say we're keeping up to date. All we're keeping up to date with is a little novelty here and there. Like after the Vatican Council, we had to have gray hosts, not white hosts. The trivia, the inconsequential things that didn't matter. And we became so excited about things. It's like the nuns become excited when they begin to take off a sign of consecration. How they're going to dress, whether they'll wear pink or any such thing on this particular day. And when everyone dresses alike, there's no great problem. But just as soon as you introduce the mode, then you get disintegration. Oh, she's got a more beautiful costume than I have. And the like.

Hi, I'm Jim Wright, president of the Station of the Cross. Throughout our lives, we spend a lot of time working hard, taking care of those we love, and trying to make a difference in the world. 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Through My Catholic Will, you can write a will in as little as 15 minutes, and it's free. 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
3: Hello, this is Father Jim Netto with the Diocese of Portland, Maine. In Krakow, Poland, on the 2nd of June, 1938, the Lord Jesus himself directed a young Polish Sister of Mercy on a three-day retreat. Sister Faustina painstakingly recorded Christ's instructions in her diary, that is, a mystical manual on prayer and divine mercy. These instructions became Faustina's weapon in fighting the good fight. Jesus began, "My daughter, I want to teach you about spiritual warfare." Secret number 19, do not fear struggle. Courage itself often intimidates temptation, and they dare not attack us. In this secret, we are reminded that fear is the second most common tactic of the devil. Pride is the first. Courage intimidates the devil. He will flee in the face of persevering courage that stands on Jesus, the rock. All people struggle. God is our provision. The spiritual life is a battle, and the enemy of our

0: souls assaults us through temptations. But our Lord is greater than our adversary. If we remain alert to the devil's strategy, we can be victorious. Now we must understand that the more zealous we are for our salvation, the more determined will be the assaults of our opponents, the devil and his demons. However, know that the one who is within us is stronger than the one who is against us. Through him, we are powerful, and on his strength, we rely. For Jesus conquered the adversary. He fought then so that we too, following after him, might fight. He conquered so that we too might conquer. Lord Jesus, you showed us how to stand firm against the enemy of our soul. Give us the courage when we are tempted, so that we can be victorious over temptations as you were.
1: Let us pray for our Archbishop Richard Henning. May he stand firm and shepherd his flock in thy strength, O Lord, in the loftiness of thy name. Let us pray. O God, the shepherd and ruler of all the faithful, look favorably upon thy servant Richard, whom thou hast willed to be the shepherd in charge of the Church of Boston. Give to him, we beg thee, by word and example to profit those he has placed over, that he may come, together with the flock entrusted to him, to eternal life. Through Christ our Lord. Amen.

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2: A Catholic take. What you need to know right now. A bold synthesis of inspiration and information. Keeping you up to date on the news and issues from a courageous Catholic perspective.
3: A Catholic Take with Joe McLean starts now.
4: Praise be to Jesus Christ. Welcome back to A Catholic Take, a bold synthesis of information and inspiration. I'm your host, Joe McLean. Praise be to God. It is good to be on with you. It's a Monday. We've got a lot to jump into. The moral collapse of the church. Is there an emergency in the church? Is there a moral collapse? Well, I got to say, Cardinal McElroy is putting the kibosh to altar rails in the Archdiocese of Washington, D.C., only taking a hat tip from the guy in the Carolinas. Remember when Bishop Martins did it first? Yeah, so that's a trend going on in the church. And then, of course, there's the Archbishop Milan, who on the feast day of the Sacred Heart celebrated pride in a massive mass with all kinds of insanity, with symbology and all the rest. The Rainbow Coalition is apparently live and well in Milan. Let that sink in. Also, it would seem that Germany's pushing back at the Vatican, saying, wait, hold up, guys. We work together on the whole blessing of same-sex couples thing. Don't you remember? So we've got a lot to talk about today. And on the program, Michael Matt from the Remnant is going to be joining us at 30 past the hour to weigh in on this moral collapse seemingly in the church today, the state of the emergency. Is there proof enough for a state of the emergency? Because it's the SSPX that are about to be excommunicated and not Jimmy Martin. Just take that in. Ruminate on that for a moment. But also, speaking of excommunication, Archbishop Carlo Maria Vigano has come out and released a letter that he sent to Pope Leo back in January. I want to read all or most of that letter for you as much as I can in the 14 past segment. So we have a lot to get to. We're going to be putting the links to everything we discuss in the show notes at the top of the hour at thestationofthecross.com/ACT. Also, while I'm talking about it, joemclean.com, my personal website. Everything is there. My books, my documentary films, the pilgrimage is there. Go to the vault. Check out 21 years of content that I have been creating in Catholic media. It's all right there. joemclean.com. We'll put a link to it in the show notes for you. But we have a bunch to get to. Do us a favor. Share us with a friend. Let's get after it. In the name of the Father, the Son, and the Holy Ghost. Amen. Remember, O most gracious Virgin Mary, that never was it known that anyone who fled to thy protection, implored thy help, or sought thine intercession was left unaided. Inspired by this confidence, I fly unto thee, O Virgin of virgins, my mother. To thee do I come, before thee I stand sinful and sorrowful. O Mother of the Word Incarnate, despise not my petitions, but in thy mercy hear and answer me. Amen. In the name of the Father, the Son, and the Holy Ghost, and now your saint of the day.
5: Saint Germain Cousin, pray for us. Germain was born to a poor French family near Toulouse in the year of our Lord 1579. Her right hand was withered from birth, and she suffered from scrofula, or the king's evil, for her entire life. Germain's stepmother was constantly cruel to her, forcing her to sleep in the stables or in a tiny attic. She spent most of her time as a shepherdess, and her great devotion to God and the Blessed Mother helped her to rejoice in her solitude and grow in great humility. God protected her flock of sheep while she attended daily Mass, and flooded streams often parted to let her reach the church. She was as generous as possible with what little food she acquired, and she treated all people with kindness, despite being regularly mocked for her piety. Once her stepmother sought to catch her allegedly stealing bread, but when Germain opened her apron, bouquets of roses tumbled out, despite it being the dead of winter. Germain refused to ever move to a more comfortable room, and died in her little attic at just 22 years of age. Her body is incorrupt to this day, despite an attack on her relics by French revolutionaries. For more about the saints and seasons of the Catholic Church, visit thestationofthecross.com/saints-and-seasons. Saint Germain Cousin, pray for us.
4: And now your headline news. Just the News reports Trump says the Iran deal is complete. President Trump announced Sunday that he had fully authorized the toll-free opening of the Strait of Hormuz and the immediate removal of U.S. naval blockade, adding that, quote, ships of the world, start your engines and let the oil flow, close quote. Pakistani Prime Minister said that the comprehensive deal includes the immediate and permanent termination of military operations on all fronts, including Lebanon, with a signing ceremony set for June the 19th in Switzerland. Meanwhile, back in Israel, Ground News reports the defense minister says Israel won't withdraw. Defense Minister Israel Katz of the State of Israel confirmed that Israel is not a party to the deal, declaring the military will remain and maintain its presence indefinitely and warning that Israel would retaliate with great force if Iran attacks. Over the past 2.5 years, Israel has taken control of 1,000-plus square kilometers across Gaza, Lebanon, and Syria, uprooting 1.2 million people while razing their villages and clearing their homes away to set the security zone. Let that sink in. Manila Times reports deadly 7.8 Philippine quake. A magnitude 7.8 earthquake that struck southern Mindanao on Monday and killed at least 61 people with at least 40 still missing raised the seabed by as much as 7 feet, extending the shoreline by up to 200 meters in certain places. There are reports of fish, eels, clams, and other marine life beginning to die off. Let's pray for the repose of the souls of those lost and those that are still missing. And those are your headline news. The gospel today in the Novus Ordo Missae comes to us from Matthew chapter 5, verses 38 through 42. At that time, Jesus said to his disciples, "You have heard that it hath been said, an eye for an eye and a tooth for a tooth. But I say to you, not to resist evil. But if one strike thee on thy right cheek, turn to him also the other. And if a man will contend with thee in judgment and take away thy coat, let go thy cloak also unto him. And whosoever will force thee 1 mile, go with him other two. Give to him that asketh of thee, and from him that would borrow of thee, turn not away." The Gospel of the Lord. Laus tibi Christi. You have heard that it hath been said, "The law saith thus, but I say to you." Jesus is saying to these very people who would know the difference that he is God. Who gave the law? And originally it was God. God gave the law through Moses. And now what is Jesus saying? I say to you, no longer through this intermediary, but God directly is telling you. This is a clear implication of the divine nature of our Savior, Jesus Christ. Father, Archbishop McKeevely says, quoting Exodus 21, Deuteronomy 19, was that this eye for an eye was a just law, a just enactment, an efficacious check on evildoers, and a restraint on the injured party. It permitted recourse only to the judges, not self-administered revenge. He goes on, "The scribes and Pharisees explained the law as if it allowed individuals to retaliate by their own private authority." And Father Haydock notes the doctors had concluded that revenge equal to the injury was permitted. You see, the Pharisees wanted to stretch the law that was given by God and twist it ever so subtly, kind of like the serpent in the garden, twisting the words of the Lord ever so subtly. Subtle, that is the actual word for the great Nahash, there in Genesis chapter 3, verse 1. A play on subtlety, Satan himself. Archbishop McKeveley goes on, our Lord perfects the law itself by substituting a species of retaliation hitherto unattended to, the retaliation of patience and forgiveness. Christ perfects, he does not abolish. Turn the other cheek, binds the heart, not always the letter of the law. Father Haydock, quoting Challoner, what is commanded is Christian patience under injuries rather than the desire of revenge. But it does not strictly oblige according to the letter, for neither did Christ nor St. Paul turn the other cheek. John 18, Acts 23. Archbishop McKeveley agrees, Christ himself reproved the servant who struck him. Patience is required. Also, we must content ourselves with the fact that vengeance is mine, saith the Lord. Nobody escapes this life without judgment. Nobody just gets away with it. In the end, we all stand before God and we have to give an account for every single word we have uttered. And God, who sees the hidden secrets of the heart, judges perfectly when we certainly cannot judge perfectly. Cornelius Lapide says, Christ bids you give to whoever asks, be he friend or be he enemy who has injured thee, and lend as though he had never injured you. If you wish to be perfect as your heavenly Father is perfect, as Matthew 5 makes clear, then you can forgive even your enemies. And if you live your faith as zealously as a saint would, then you would inspire even your enemies to cheer you on. Because by your fruit will they know you. By your works lived in the public space will you be revealed. We'll be back in 2 minutes. Don't go anywhere.
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7: Please join us in a prayer to St. Anthony of Padua. In the name of the Father, and of the Son, and of the Holy Spirit. Amen. O dear protector, St. Anthony, on this day we direct our fervent prayer to you, asking you to hear us and to intercede for us. We are parents who ask for peace in our families, our worthy occupations, and our daily bread. We are children who ask for divine assistance and protection in the hope of a successful and happy future. We are the needy poor, the afflicted, and sinners who come to you for help and grace. Therefore, speak on our behalf to that child whom you hold in your arms, and we are sure of being heard

0: Praise be to Jesus Christ. Welcome back to A Catholic Take, a bold synthesis of information and inspiration. I'm your host, Joe McClain. Praise be to God. It is good to be on with you. Michael Matt from the Remnant TV is going to be on at 30 past the hour. He had a great video. I'm going to link to it at the Remnant newspaper. Moral collapse, Vatican silence, and the SSPX consecration. Michael joins us in just a little bit. Do join us if you can. Share us with a friend, too. But Archbishop Carlo Maria Vigano, whom I have interviewed, you guys know that. I've told you this before, but I interviewed him just as he was packing his bags because Pope Francis had fired him from the nunciature in Washington, D.C. And I arranged for an interview, and they were packing the place up. He said something very cryptic to me, but nonetheless, in those days, that was prior to the McCarrick revelation, I didn't really get a lot of what he was putting down in those days. Well, a lot's happened. He got excommunicated under Francis after rejecting Francis as the Pope. Well, it turns out that Archbishop Carlo Maria Vigano has written a letter to His Holiness Pope Leo back in January, and it's now made available to. I want to read as much as I can of this because I find it utterly fascinating. I'll link to it in the show notes for you at thestationofthecross.com/ACT as well. Here's what it says. Holiness, with this letter, I wish to offer for your consideration the salient events of my personal and ministerial life so that you may get to know me and understand the intentions that motivate me. Sounds like a guy who wants to try to create bridges, pathways to His Holiness. He calls him Holiness, which seems to indicate he recognizes him as the actual Pope. I find that interesting. I'm going to skip the first paragraph, going on to paragraph two. It was in my role as delegate for pontifical representations that I found myself handling the investigative processes for promotions to the episcopate, both in the Roman Curia and in the nunciatures, as well as the most confidential and delicate cases concerning bishops and cardinals, including the dossier of Theodore McCarrick and other homosexual prelates. My actions in this area led to my removal from the Secretariat of State and my transfer to the governorate as Secretary General, where Pope Benedict entrusted me with combating mismanagement and the vast network of financial corruption. Even in that case, despite having brought the governorate budget in the space of a year and a half from a deficit of 15 million euros to a profit of 35 million, and despite the Pope wanting to promote me to the presidency of the Pontifical Council for Economic Affairs of the Holy See, I was removed from the Roman Curia and sent to Washington as nuncio. My actions disturbed people who at the time were very powerful and capable of overriding the will of Pope Benedict. Golly gee whiz. Who's Pope and who isn't? I'm just curious, because if Pope Benedict was the, you know, successor of Peter and sat on the chair and wielded the power of the keys, how could anybody override his will? Of course, I believe he was the Pope. What I'm pointing out is the problems and the corruption in the highest echelons of Holy Mother Church. Please, God, save us from it. The letter goes on. In 2016, exactly on my 75th birthday, Bergoglio, Pope Francis, ordered me to leave the nunciature in Washington and forbade me from returning to the Vatican, where John Paul II had permanently assigned me an apartment. He also forbade me from residing in the Roman residence for retired nuncios that was specially prepared by Pope Benedict. Before his death, Bergoglio also had my Vatican citizenship and passport revoked. He prevented me from ascending the healthcare services provided to members of the diplomatic service, even though I had always regularly paid my contributions, and he ordered that my car be removed from the Vatican vehicle registry and prevented the renewal of my Vatican driver's license, which I had held continuously since 1973, causing me serious difficulties and effectively condemning me to house arrest. He's had a Vatican driver's license longer than I've been alive. I find that utterly fascinating. Anyway, it goes on. In August of 2018, I published the explosive memorandum about Theodore McCarrick and the extensive network of corruption and complicity with the Roman Curia, which directly involved Jorge Mario Bergoglio himself. Subsequently, I lived for several years in secret locations as Cardinal Raymond Leo Burke advised me to do, given the threats I received and the fact that my immediate predecessor in Washington, the nuncio Pietro Sambi, had died under very suspicious circumstances after having been after having had heated confrontations with then Cardinal McCarrick when informing him of the measures taken by Benedict XVI to counter his crimes as a serial abuser. I would recommend this book right here, published by Crisis, i.e. Sophia, Vigano versus the Vatican by Marco Tosati. Excellent recap of what he just said. Anyway, it goes on. Looking back on the years of my formation at the Lateran University and the Gregorian University, I had to acknowledge that even before the conclusion of the Second Vatican Council, the ideological framework of the entire curriculum and of the teaching staff was already shaped by the new conciliar teachings, even though they had not yet been approved. I remember well how in the Roman seminaries, clerical discipline gave way to anarchy on all fronts, and how the superiors encouraged the participation of seminarians in the conferences of the, quote, new theologians, or as Bishop Barron would say, the Nouvelle Theologie. He says, I am referring to those who, until a few years earlier, were viewed with justified suspicion by the Holy Office, such as Kuhn, Ratzinger, Rahner, Schillebeck, Congar, and with them, that undergrowth of modernists who would soon infest the university chairs and positions of responsibility in the Vatican and in the dioceses. And has always happened with all subversive operations, the climate of general change, continuous reforms, and enormous transformations was artificially created from above. From my privileged vantage point as secretary to the substitute, I witnessed the hemorrhaging of thousands of priestly and religious vocations, while those priests who did not want to support the new conciliar path nor abandon the Tridentine liturgy were ostracized, treated as heretics, excommunicated, or suspended, and left to die in solitude, deprived of their salaries. Reconsidering those events and reforms with today's delusioned perspective, and with the experience gained from other similar events, not least the manipulation of the Synod on the Family that led to Amoris Laetitia, and above all, the ongoing synodal revolution, I could not help but see in all of this a mindset that had already prepared the subversive action that would soon show its most disruptive effects. The conciliar revolution followed a very precise script under a single direction. Everything had to appear perfectly legal and in accordance with the ordinary practice of the church. Every document promulgated had to allow for both an orthodox interpretation with which to reassure the council fathers, as well as a heretical interpretation to be unleashed later. These documents reveal the true intentions of those who maliciously used a council to impose doctrinal, moral, and liturgical errors that had previously been condemned by the Roman pontiffs. During the long years of my ministry in the service of the Apostolic See, my unconditional obedience to the popes and my complete absorption in the duties entrusted to me prevented me from understanding the true revolution that was underway. How could I have imagined the subversion and betrayal that was taking place? How could I have believed that the supreme authority of the church and the entire episcopate could have become accomplices of the most insidious enemies of Christ, whom St. Pius X had identified as the modernist? The retirement imposed upon me in 2016 allowed me to dedicate myself to prayer, study, and mediation on these serious problems. I thus came to the realization of the Second Vatican Council, while maintaining the characteristics of an ecumenical council, was intended to be used to revolutionize the entire ecclesial structure and subvert it in all its components, in doctrine, liturgy, discipline, canon law, and especially in its hierarchical constitution. The very architects of Vatican II defined it as the 1789 of the church. That is the French Revolution. Let that sink in. Considering the subversive experiment to be the council par excellence, thus demonstrating its efforts compared to all other councils and the perennial tradition of the church. Both Francis, or as he calls Jorge Bergoglio, and all the post-conciliar popes proudly claimed their ideological continuity with Vatican II in order to implement and legitimize all their reforms. Significantly, the entire post-conciliar magisterial corpus establishes a new paradigm sanctioned by the council. Its fluid doctrines, constantly evolving, just as the Hegelian synthesis they underpin is constantly evolving, are in clear rupture with the 2,000-year-old magisterium of the church prior to Vatican II. The council facilitates and contributed to the de-Christianization of the West and the establishment in the civil sphere of new order, conforming to the designs of Freemasonry. The plans of the Lodge are all well known, and we are well aware that they are involved in infiltrating the Catholic Church and attacking her from within to achieve their predetermined goals. I point this book out to my audience, The War of the Antichrist with the Church and Christian Civilization, published by Tan. It is a reprint of Monsignor George F. Dillon from the 19th century, gave a series of lectures on the Lodge and their war with the Church. The Pope loved it so much that he paid out of his own back pocket to have it translated and distributed widely in Italy. You can get it today. It's a great book. The War of the Antichrist. Look it up by Tan. I do recommend it. I'm going to skip forward. He says, my denunciation of the apostasy of the conciliar and synodal church and its rupture with tradition, along with my well-founded doubts about the legitimacy of Bergoglio's pontificate, which I addressed in good conscience, believing I was fulfilling my mandate as a successor of the apostles, earned me an unjust, illegitimate, and ideologically motivated excommunication. This canonical sanction, although I consider it null, has serious ecclesial, institutional, and personal repercussions that deeply sadden me, and that it stand in stark contrast to the impunity enjoyed by notoriously heretical and corrupt cardinals, bishops, and priests. In fact, he says, in the face of this excommunication unjustly imposed upon me, I declare that I am not schismatic. By the grace of God, I am and will remain a devout son of the Holy Roman Church and a faithful subject of the Roman Pontificate. I firmly believe in the Apostolic Communion, and I recognize the Petrine primacy. I likewise recognize the necessity of belonging not only to the invisible mystical body, but also to the institutional and visible ecclesial body. I'll link to the entirety. There's much more to be said. You can find the show notes linked up at thestationofthecross.com/ACT. We'll be back in 2 minutes. Let's talk to Michael Matt about the moral crisis.
1: We Catholics have been given an incredible gift, the papacy, established by Christ himself while he walked on this earth. 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He gave us Peter and his successors to teach with authority and to shepherd with divine mandate. The Pope is the principle of unity in the Church. No Pope, no unity. It's that simple. Christ came to redeem us from sin, but only if we believe and obey him. That obedience is not abstract. It is concrete. It means following Peter.
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4: 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God got to me through

0: Catholic Church helped me through that, and I don't know how I would have gotten through those things without the Catholic Church. So I see how much more the Catholic Church is needed now with all the crazy things that are going on. So I'm very happy to donate to the Station of the Cross, and God bless in all you do. Thank you.
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2: Praise be to Jesus Christ. Welcome back to A Catholic Take, a bold synthesis of information and inspiration. I'm your host, Joe McLean. Praise be to God. It is good to be on with you. On the Feast of the Sacred Heart of Jesus, the Archbishop of Milan offers a rainbow coalition mass with all of the insanity that accompanies it. The propaganda alone will make you want to throw up. But golly gee whiz, many say today there is no crisis in the church. What do you mean there's no crisis in the church? Joining us to weigh in on this, Michael Matt from the Remnant TV, Remnant newspaper. I'm going to be linking to a video that he put up recently, Moral Collapse, Vatican Silence, and the SSPX consecrations. Michael Matt, good afternoon. Thanks for hanging out with us.
3: Hey, Joe.
2: So, no crisis. What are we even talking about here?
3: It's really getting ridiculous. When children are no longer safe in Catholic schools from Pride Month and rainbow flags and drag queen hour, to suggest that there isn't a crisis, that's the worst. I mean, our Lord said it would be better for millstones to be tied around the neck than for the little ones thrown into the sea, than for the little ones to be scandalized. And everywhere you look, the little ones are being scandalized, you know? So, and it comes right from the top. I mean, but we still don't know what Pope Francis meant when he said that the priests and bishops are supposed to bless gay couples. Jimmy Martin wants to use the word couples, by the way, not just bless gay people. And what do we say? What's the takeaway from that? There's never any suggestion that it's required for LGBT people to repent and sin no more. The scandal is from the top, and to suggest there isn't a state of emergency based just on the crisis of scandal with the children of the world is ridiculous.
2: You know, I watched your video, and you had some really good, great clips. I'm encouraging everybody to watch it if you haven't done so already, of these priests that are coming out of the closet. They're like, there's no fear of reprisal. They, you know, like they're never going to be fired or what have you. Clearly, they're living in a day and an age where they feel absolutely free to admit that they have a disordered sexual attraction to their same sex. It seems, just on that one common sense layer, like how bad is the church if they can admit this publicly on television, on the news, on podcasts or whatever, and there's zero ramifications for that? That seems crazy, don't you think?
3: Yeah, and the other part of it is it's an indictment of 2,000 years of church history. I think this is really unfortunate that it's being overlooked. What they're saying when they say totus, totus, totus, all are welcome, and now finally the Catholic Church has gotten over herself. In and of itself, it's a scandal, but of course it's a lie. The Catholic Church is not, our Lord and Savior Jesus Christ did not found his church for saints. He founded his church for sinners. That's the whole point and purpose of it. So to pretend, and especially for priests to pretend, that for 2,000 years, the Catholic Church was essentially a hate group that just hated everybody who wasn't in lockstep with the rules. When this is the polar opposite of the truth, the whole point and purpose of the church was to welcome all. But there are conditions. If you are a sinner, you must repent. You can't go to communion. You can't go have yourself confirmed as a gay couple. As Jimmy Martin cooperated with a confirmation of a homosexual, high-profile homosexual couple not too long ago. This is a scandal because there's no suggestion whatsoever that you must do, the sinners, all sinners must do as our Lord said, repent and sin no more. So they actually know they've always been welcome. What they think is changing now is they want the Catholic Church to just say, you can stay a sinner, you can continue to be a sodomite, you can continue to be engaged, involved in intrinsically disordered relationships, which is what the Catechism of the Catholic Church still calls them, and we're going to be just great with you. This, Joe, I mean, you know this as well as I do. This is a massive scandal because all of the young people are getting the message loud and clear. No reason to change. If you're in a heterosexual relationship and it's immoral, you're having sex before marriage. If you're in a homosexual relationship, fine, it's all good, because the new church accepts all of us as we are. This is the, to me, this is the moral crisis in the church that more than justifies extraordinary means, such as what we're looking forward to having happen here on July 1st with respect to Episcopal consecrations. It is a massive crisis, moral crisis, doctrinal crisis, and nobody in Rome seems to be interested in discussing it, even acknowledging it.
2: So did you notice, I mean, what's his name? Cardinal Fernandez, Tucho Fernandez. He's pushing back. Apparently Germany and Tucho are sort of in a tit for tat because the German bishops are like, what are you talking about, Vatican? We work together on the whole blessing same-sex couples thing. Why are you denying this? Why are you pretending as though we didn't? So like, I think the lay folk are just, we're sort of scratching our heads and we probably don't believe anybody by this point. We just don't know what to believe. The church feels so worldly in so many circles these days that how else do you explain 500,000 Germans walking away from the church in just 2025 alone? Like if they can't see that that's a 5-alarm fire, then nothing's going to wake them up, Michael Matt.
3: And there's no trust, Joe. You're quite right. In my latest program, Running on the Remnant Underground, I point this out, where Francis was called out by a secular journalist, and she says to him, this is groundbreaking. You have called for Catholic priests to bless gay couples. Francis very carefully says, no, I didn't say couples. I just said general blessings for gay people. Of course, Jimmy Martin comes out immediately after that on national TV and says, no, couples is the language he uses. The church is blessing gay couples. Jimmy Martin goes even further by saying, the couple that I blessed. So he said, they're already married. He said, they're just good people. I've known them forever. These two guys have been married for a couple of years. So in other words, these people are not actually looking for a blessing in the sense of a sacramental blessing. They want a blessing of absolution. We bless you. Carry on. Do whatever you want. And that's the message. But my point is that once again, you had the Pope saying, no, I never said that. You had Fiducia Supplicans obviously saying that. And then Jimmy Martin, who's a representative of the Vatican, the Synod of the Synod on Synodality, he's telling everybody in the press, yes, the Pope says we can now bless gay couples, some of whom, most of whom are already civilly married. Again, Who's telling the truth here? How can we get the straight story on what the church, the synodal church, is even trying to say or trying to fool or lying to us while they're pretending to listen? They're actually indoctrinating, and there's a lot of deception going on over these very, very serious moral issues.
2: In the last segment, I read a portion of Cardinal Maria Vigano's letter to Pope Leo that he sent him back in January, which I found really, really fascinating. But I think it highlights a big issue, and that is, there has to be a reckoning with Vatican II. I think there needs to be a come to Jesus moment on Vatican II, but the vast majority of Catholics in the Catholic Church, especially in the hierarchy, they don't want any part of that. Do you think it's ever possible that we could truly get into the weeds on what didn't work, what was bad about Vatican II?
3: Well, this is the problem, the very nebulous spirit of Vatican II. I mean, according to Pope Benedict XVI back in 2013, February 14, 2013, in his last address to the Roman Curia, the council of the media, as he called it, destroyed the seminaries, undermined the mass, emptied out the churches, and it was a crisis. It was a disaster. So his point was, we need to find the true council. I agree. Wouldn't it be great to find out what the council actually taught and what we must believe? Because if there's nothing in all of this novelty that we must assent to, I would prefer to simply assent to the creed then, as Catholics were always required to do. I just did a show the other day where right before Francis died in Singapore, where he comes out very clearly, Joe, and he says, and I think we need to just keep playing this clip over and over again. Francis says, all religions are pathways to God. And he enumerates a few, the Sikhs, the Muslims, the Jews, All those religions, he says, are pathways to God. And to suggest that our God is somehow better than your God, he said, this is a terrible thing to do. Okay, well, someone in the Vatican has to come out and say, is that the official teaching of the Synodal Church? Is that the spirit of Vatican II to which we must assent? Or is that an abomination and an heretical aberration? We as Catholics have a right to know. What in the world does the Vatican hold up as true?
2: I think, though, many Catholics are going to start to struggle more and more with labels, with words, you know, because words have meaning. So the word excommunication that's being bandied about, I think that's going to have a certain weight that's going to scare a lot of Catholics. And I think that's going to become more of an issue, even for mainstream, you know, suburban going Catholics. I feel like there's a division happening within the church that's just getting bigger and bigger. And I think more of these types of words are going to be thrown around. And if we don't grow thick skin, I don't know how we deal with this. I just feel like there's going to be another mass exodus.
3: Well, it's funny because I lived through 1988, and that is what happened there. There certainly was a massive civil war over that word, excommunication, and the state of crisis in the church, necessity in the church. I don't know, Joe, I may disagree with you on this one. I think the crisis has become so manifestly obvious to people who are not Catholic at all. They just look at the Catholic Church with the sex scandals and with the whole problem with even with the war on tradition, Francis's war on the traditional Latin mass. The secular media, secular world is looking at the church going, what is going on with the church? And now they're excommunicating men like Vigano. They're excommunicating Lefebvre. They're excommunicating. And what is the crime of the Society of St. Pius X? Fidelity to the traditional moral and spiritual doctrinal teachings of the church. I think even the most haphazard, sort of half-paying attention person of the world who's just following up, consuming media, can look at that and say, there's something really, really rotten in Rome if this continues. So if they excommunicate the society on July 1st and they don't excommunicate the German bishops in any way, well, obviously that double standard is going to resonate. And that itself is going to be the story. Absolute infidelity to the moral teaching of the church is fine. Yeah. Fidelity to tradition is an excommunicable offense.
2: I think the challenge, I think it's a 2-for-1 special in some ways for the devil. What I mean by that is, you're not wrong, but at the same time, it's like now discerning what is in fact a legitimate excommunication and what isn't. Like that's always the purview of Holy Mother Church, and now it's being discerned at sort of like at a local level, which it was never designed to do. I think that leads to greater confusion.
3: Yeah. I think so, too. This is why I'm so grateful to people like Bishop Schneider, who's been going over and over and over again all through the history of the church. The attitude, the idea that disobeying a pope equals schism. He said this is completely foreign to the fathers of the church. And it is indeed. So you're right. The triggering of that word, the use that the sort of militarization of the word schism, it just scares everyone off because all of this in the church has been dependent upon, are predicated upon a massive dumbing down in the first place. So Catholics, I'm sorry to say, through no fault of their own, are more dumbed down now probably than they've ever been in the history of the church. So you say, boo, you're a schismatic. And a lot of Catholics just quake in their boots. They don't understand. And they may not even be able to understand the moral law enough, moral theology enough to educate themselves, which is why I think it's really important right now for us to do everything we possibly can on social media, on YouTube, to educate people on this. We've been through this before, 88. This is just a 1988 redo, what's going to happen now on July 1st. And we have to understand the state of emergency that necessitates it.
2: On Friday, I talked about this. Pope Leo met with Bad Bunny, you know, the degenerate bunny who did the Super Bowl halftime thing. You know, apparently Bad Bunny, whatever his real name is, I forget, he arranged that ahead of time. Got a meeting. So when he's in Spain, they got together. Leo won't meet with the SSPX, but he will meet. Like, I don't have a problem with him meeting Bad Bunny or Axelrod or any of these other degenerates. I mean, I think the Vicar of Christ should meet these people and then try to convert them. But why won't he meet with the SSPX? Who's blocking that?
3: Isn't it interesting, you know, because Cardinal Prevost is a grew up on the South Side of Chicago. He's got that ability, that attitude eventually where he may, if in fact he is being restricted by the Vatican apparatus to do absurd things like meeting with Bad Bunny, that's going to have to stop. If it doesn't, I think we're going to see some real clarity, Joe, in 2 weeks. if he doesn't make any overture to the Latin Mass movement, Latin Mass Catholics around the world, he's just in the media meeting with Bad Bunny and Jimmy Martin and refusing to meet with the Society of St. Pius X. I don't know. I have a feeling that might take care of itself. It's going to make our job so much easier to say, what's going on here? This is not synodal at all with respect to tradition.
2: No, we're right at a break here. We're going to come back in 2 minutes from now. But Michael Matt from The Remnant, he's got a great video. I want to encourage everybody to check it out. If you haven't done so already, at theremnantnewspaper.com. Moral Collapse, Vatican Silence, and the SSPX Consecrations. They're going to happen. I said this from the beginning. They're going to happen whether you want them to or not is really beside the point. They were going to happen. The one thing I lament out of the whole deal is that we're not going to get that big Vatican II debate in official circles that I think would be very helpful for all of the church. At least not now. Perhaps later, but not now. So this leaves a lot of Catholics in this conundrum state where they're dealing with these labels, and then they're dealing with the confusion of what is right, what is wrong, what is up, what is down. We're going to be talking more about that. And could a deal ever be struck? Michael Matt.
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0: Hello, this is Steve Gleason with your one-minute tool for Catholic evangelism. Here's the question for your non-Catholic friend. Have you ever thought, well, why can't a prayer at a Catholic Mass cause the Holy Spirit to come upon the bread and wine and thus turn it into the actual body and blood of Jesus? Well, here's your three best friendship tools for Catholic evangelism. Number one, remember, three of the most magnificent miracles were a result of the Holy Spirit coming upon someone or something, such as the Holy Spirit came upon the face of the deep and God created the world. The Holy Spirit came upon Mary and she brought forth Jesus in her womb. Secondly, a boatload of scriptural support, such as 1 Corinthians 10:16, which says, the cup of blessing which we bless, is it not a participation in the blood of Christ? And thirdly, my honest reflection, your transformation after a prayer for conversion was not and is not noticeable in the human eye. So then why do you reject a prayer which transforms bread and wine into Jesus' body and blood? I know the reason, just a whole bunch of people have told you that.
1: To Jesus Christ, welcome back to A Catholic Take, a bold synthesis of information and inspiration. I'm your host, Joe McLean. Praise be to God. It is good to be on with you. About a month ago, I released some leaked audio of Father Jimmy Martin giving a talk in Buffalo, New York, of all places, our hometown where our apostolate is located, and normalizing, just out in the open, not a problem, not a shame in his body to be found, normalizing disgusting, perverted sexual practices. Saying the church has changed its teaching. You can find it linked up on my YouTube channel, Father Jimmy Martin Exposed. Leaked audio speaks volumes. You should check it out. But while Father Jimmy Martin has a free pass to travel the world, you know, I guess better than Southwest Airlines, he can just go where he wants, say whatever he wants. There's no repercussions. Traditional Catholics, on the other hand, they kind of get the hammer, don't they? I mean, even Cardinal McElroy's getting in on the action. Not to be outdone by the guy down in the Carolinas, Bishop Martin. He, too, is trying to get rid of the altar rail. Just let that sink in. While the bishop in Milan is on the Feast of the Sacred Heart, celebrating what exactly? Oh, perverted sexual practices in the Rainbow Coalition. It seems like we're living in bizarro, upside-down world. Joining us again to talk about it is Michael Matt, friend of the show, from the Remnant newspaper. We're going to put a link to it. It's a video in the show notes. Michael, welcome back. Is it possible in this crazy, the contrast is real to your point in the last segment. I do agree. It makes it easier to see. It's less vague and ambiguous, which is a good thing, praise God. But is it possible to see a deal ever made with the SSPX? Can unity truly be had?
2: I think it can, Joe, but I do think we're beyond the point where it's going to happen in a way that would be conventional. I don't believe the church, and again, we're always talking about the human element of the church. The church is divine and she cannot fail, but the human element has been infiltrated. At this point, there's so much deception going on, and it starts right at the top. So this whole idea, I would encourage your viewers not to fall for this idea that we're not blessing unions, we're not talking about marriage, we're just talking about a blessing. Of course, this is subterfuge, this is deception, and it's a scandal. So they are, in other words, militantly, on offense, maliciously trying to attack the teaching of the Catholic Church and lying to the world at the same time, trying to deceive the world as to what their real end game is. Therefore, I don't think there's enough goodwill here. And this isn't some random priest that no one's ever heard of. This is a Vatican advisor who's a key player on the Synod on Synodality in Rome every time it meets. So, no, I don't think so. The good news is, I think the society, the fraternity, all the traditional Catholic orders and faithful are so aware of what's going on. And they're so, the need right now is to defend the faith, to protect our children's innocence, which is under attack everywhere. And we're getting no assistance from the church to speak of in that regard either. We simply have to hold the line and be cognizant of the fact this has no sustainability. This is literally undermining the moral, the catechism of the church, the liturgy of the church, the doctrine of the church. It can't possibly last. It's like a rotting cadaver. This whole Novus Ordo experiment is dying. The church doors are closing all over the world. The seminaries are emptying all over the world. People say, well, yeah, but there's a resurgence. People are coming back. The only place that people are coming back to the Catholic Church is where there's tradition-minded, tradition-leaning priests, and certainly where there is actual traditionalism. So, and if you want to see that borne out beautifully, just look at things like the Sharp Pilgrimage, 25,000 young people. Look at things like the Fraternity of St. Peter, which is bursting with vocations. Look at the Society of St. Pius X. all over the world, bursting with vocations, setting up priories and churches all around. There's such a demand for it. So I think that in a way, no, there's not going to be a negotiation thing and everything is going to be, we're going to live happily ever after. I think tradition and Catholicism, God is going to save his church through the tradition, the faith of our fathers. It's growing stronger. They have no power to destroy it anymore. And I think what's going to happen, to your point, as far as what's the resolution is going to be, you're going to see that collapsing more and more, becoming more and more irrelevant, which is why they're so frantically trying to attack us and excommunicate us, because they see it too. That's, in my opinion, that's how it has to happen. It's also, it's good news for all of us who are just simple Catholics trying to keep the faith and save our souls. Just do that.
1: Just do that.
2: Stay in the church, practice your faith, go to your mass, know your catechism, pray your rosary. Just do that. It is the most counter-revolutionary thing you can possibly do, and it will defeat this lying, deceitful, synodal, false church, if you will, false manifestation of the Catholic Church. That is not the church. It's the facade of Catholicism. So I'm quite confident. I think it's already gotten a lot better. We are already a much stronger movement worldwide. Just hang in there and keep doing what you're doing. Whatever you do, don't throw something like the Society of St. Pius X under the bus on July 1st. That would be a huge mistake, even if you disagree with them. Don't play into the hands of Cardinal Chucho Fernandez. Don't do that. That would be my advice. Just hang in there, and this ultimately is going to continue, in my opinion, to get better and resolve itself in favor of faith and tradition.
1: Was there a design, a plan, a will from, I don't know, anybody in the proverbial they, I suppose, in the hierarchy who don't like tradition, specifically don't like the SSPX? Is this what they want? Were they hoping this would lead to another excommunication? Probably upset after Benedict XVI lifted the last one. Was this the outcome they were hoping for, which is why we're not really seeing much of an effort to meet with, negotiate, talk to, all of that?
2: It's speculation, Joe, but I think I understand.

0: Fraternity of St. Peter or the Institute of Christ the King, obviously the Society of St. Pius X, as a very real threat. Why? Because they're packed out with kids. They're packed out with children and young families and homeschooling people that are like, bring it on, because we're just going to keep keeping the faith. We're going to keep coming on, and we're not going to be daunted or intimidated. So, yeah, I think that as they age and they become more decrepit and they have synodality, which is extremely uninteresting to the world, I think it's one half of less than one half of 1% of the world's Catholics are involving themselves in this synodal church, synodal experimentation. They see the handwriting on the wall. And they're very threatened by the popularity of tradition. In my opinion, no. It's traditionis custodis. Read the document. Look at how frantically Pope Francis sought to cancel the most thriving new elements of the church, which was actually the old traditional liturgy and doctrine of the church. Francis was fanatical in trying to crush and cancel it. Why? Because they're threatened by it. So that's what's happening, in my opinion, with what they're going to be trying to do on July 1st. They want an excuse to throw all of us into schism, not just the Society of St. Pius X. The whole traditional Catholic movement needs to be set aside. That's why I'm still hoping that Leo might see that if there's any sincerity in there at all. And he might say, well, we need to do some sort of a Summorum Pontificum type gesture for all the folks who are not Society of St. Pius X who attend Latin masses. There's reason to hope and pray for that. But to answer your question, yeah, I think they really see tradition as a threat. They don't want that anymore. They don't want the traditional Catholic Church to thrive. They would rather see it close than go in the direction of a restoration of traditional Catholicism.
1: We're down to the wire here, but what do you make of the consistory that's coming up where we were told they were going to talk about liturgy and now they're not?
0: Yeah, I think it's for the same reason. Look at the last conclave. What was the talk of the town? I was there. I covered the last conclave in Rome. Talk of the town, what's the cardinal position on the Latin Mass? That still dominates the conversation, thanks be to God. And that's the hand of God we can see there. So yeah, discussing the liturgy is going to be problematic if they don't discuss the rest of the most popular form of liturgy at the moment, which is the rising traditional Latin Mass liturgy. And there are a lot of people in the Vatican that do not want to discuss that. So it's very suspicious that, once again, they're evidently not going to tackle that one. And, gee, I wonder why not.
1: Gee, I wonder why not. Michael Matt, always great to have you on the team. Thank you for doing it. RemnantNewspaper.com. I'm going to put a link to it in the show notes for you, but check out Michael's work and the team over at RemnantNewspaper.com. It's been great to me. I'm sure it'll be great to you. Moral Collapse, Vatican Silence, and the SSPX Consecrations was his video that I pulled from today. So grateful, Michael. Again, God bless you. Thanks for being on the team. We're going to go into the after show, and it's your Catholic take. It's not just my Catholic take. You get to have a say, too, and I'm going to be reading your comments next on the live video stream at thestationofthecross.com/ACT. God love you. God bless you. We'll see you tomorrow.
2: Boston area weather. It's currently 81 degrees with a few clouds. The heat index is 81 degrees. The wind is from the northwest at 11 miles per hour. The forecast for this evening, partly cloudy with a light breeze, temps about 72. Overnight, cloud-free and somewhat breezy, about 64 degrees. 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

Hi, I'm Jim Wright, president of the Station of the Cross. Throughout our lives, we spend a lot of time working hard, taking care of those we love, and trying to make a difference in the world. We can continue to make an impact even after our Lord calls us home. Have you ever thought about the legacy that you want to leave behind? The Station of the Cross wants to help, so we've partnered with My Catholic Will to make it easy for you to make your will. Through My Catholic Will, you can write a will in as little as 15 minutes, and it's free. When you write your will, please consider a legacy gift to the Station of the Cross to help pass on the Catholic faith to future generations, perhaps even your own family members. Thank you, and may God bless you and your family.

If you live in Boston, you know the Italian North End is the home of beautiful St. Leonard's Church, 320 Hanover Street. On the first Wednesday of each month, come home to the Mary Queen of Peace prayer group for the 6:30 p.m. Rosary and the 7 p.m. Mass with Father Mike Della Penna at St. Leonard's.

0: spiritual family will grow on you. 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
1: In the name of the Father, and of the Son, and of the Holy Spirit, amen. Let us pray. O God, protector of all who hope in you, without whom nothing is strong, nothing is holy, increase your mercy toward us, that with your guidance and direction we may so pass through the things of this temporal life as not to lose those of life eternal. Through Jesus Christ, thy Son, our Lord, who liveth and reigneth with thee in the unity of the Holy Spirit, God, world without end. Amen. In the name of the Father, and of the Son, and of the Holy Spirit. Amen.

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2: I think we really don't want to be loved. We don't want to be loved in a way that evokes a response. We just don't want to grow up. And so that's why we insist on this adolescent, juvenile view of God.
3: This is why Lent is really a time of liberation, but it's a release from a different kind of captivity than Egyptian slavery. It's the captivity of comfortable lies that we prefer to love, which is too demanding.
2: Praise be Jesus Christ. This is Father Robert McTague of the Society of Jesus, your daily host for the Catholic Current, where we bring Christ to the world and the world to Christ. 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As always, let's start with prayer. In the name of the Father, Son, and the Holy Spirit. Almighty God, through the intercession of St. Ignatius Loyola, we ask that you pour forth your Holy Spirit upon us, a spirit of discernment, that we hear your voice and obey your command. In the name of the Father, Son, and the Holy Spirit. Amen. Well, friends, you remember that iconic scene at the end of the movie Indiana Jones, where Dr. Jones is demanding, well, the Ark needs to be studied. Where is it? And he said, oh, it's with top men. Well, who? Top men. And people, faithful Christians, look at our culture, look at the state of the church, and say, somebody should do something about this. Let's get top men together to do something about it. Well, what happens when top men actually get together? Well, that happened recently in London, and someone was there. He's a new guest. He's a distinguished scholar. He's senior fellow at the Pharos Institute and founding editor of Antigone Journal, the largest classic website in the world, and he's a contributing editor for The Lamp magazine, Jaspreet Singh Bopri. Welcome to The Catholic Current.
4: Thank you very much for having me, Father.
2: Jaspreet, I know that a lot was going on in London at that time. There was the meeting organized by Bishop Barron. There was also the Association for Responsible Citizenship, and there was a Pikachu conference, all in the same building at the same time. What was that like?
4: It was a little bit disorienting. I should say that during that week, there was the Association for Responsible Alliance for Responsible Citizenship conference first, and then a day's break, and then on the Friday and Saturday there was the Evangelization and Culture conference. However, the fans of Pokemon were there all the way through the week, and they were unavoidable. And they outnumbered us hilariously. There must have been about 10,000 people there by the weekend for the Pokemon International Tournament, which was people come from all over Europe to play Pokemon Go, Pokemon cards, all these Pokemon things in this giant space, which is sort of the size of an aircraft hangar or something like this. Needless to say, it's a little bit difficult. It's a little bit difficult to focus your mind on spiritual matters when you're in this giant space, and there are people running around taking this video game extremely seriously.
2: This reminds me of a time when I was visiting the Philadelphia Museum of Art about 10, 15 years ago, and I was admiring the medieval Western display, which showed, you know, beauty, truth, and goodness illuminated by Christ. And then there was the classical Asian exhibit where people were searching for beauty, truth, and goodness without Christ. And then there was contemporary pop culture, which was a civilization that had lost Christ. Is it fair to say that that can be an overlay applied to what you were seeing in London? There were Christ was recognized, Christ wasn't recognized, Christ was denied. Is that a fair summary?
4: I think it is, because that because it's exceptionally depressing to be in that kind of almost active, I think willfully, consciously, and actively godless environment.
2: Right, right. It's, I'm almost afraid to ask whom you would attribute that.
4: Well, there's something about now. On the one hand, Pokemon is a harmless thing, I suppose. It was never around when I was a child, but right. I have no doubt that I probably would have played it had I been the right age. Children in my family have been associated with it. But I think once you get past the age of about 20, there's something desperately sad about being so interested that you would travel overseas to a tournament for it, you know?
2: I've dabbled in video games. Family members might have been in the video game design business for many years, and it can be great storytelling and a useful diversion and so on. But a lot of these things inspire a religious devotion and a fanaticism that would be the envy of any cult founder. I've also noticed, too, as I've walked by some of these tournaments and places where you can play these games in public spaces, none of these guys look like they stopped pursuing their courtship or their founding of businesses and families in order to play Magic the Gathering. For example, I think there are a lot of people who are very painfully bored and have found some ways of medicating that boredom. But isn't the idea, shouldn't you be going to one of those other conferences about responsible citizenship or about evangelizing the culture? Doesn't the presence of the Pikachu conference already indict the failure of the other two that you witnessed?
4: I think there's a lot to that. I think there's a lot to that possibility, because on the one hand, seeking community is always good, or I hope it's always good. And there's something healthy about the impulse to seek community anyway. Mm-hmm. And there's always something good about celebrating, and competition is healthy in all of these things. Mm-hmm. But something about this event seemed to me disordered, and you're right. One of the reasons why it was so striking was that at the Alliance for Responsible Citizenship Conference, you had 4,000 men, generally in dark blue suits, all wearing lanyards and looking very serious, and they're talking about their plans for the future of the world. And the big question is, why are you not dealing with this thing right outside, right in front of you, that you can't avoid?
2: Well, again, as a recovering academic, I imagine they would easily say, well, yes, but does this work in theory? And I think there are people of a certain level of age and accomplishment where this is like going to a rock concert. I heard a phrase recently called sage on a stage. And so turning to the television or the sports channel just isn't going to do it for you. But my goodness, to sit down and hear to overhear a conversation between Jordan Peterson and Ben Shapiro, what can be better than that? Would it be unkind or erroneous to say that just as the folks in Pikachu are painfully bored, at least some of the people at the Responsible Citizenship Conference were also painfully bored?
4: How would I put it? I skipped pretty much the entire conference and just went to the after parties. Largely because, for one thing, I knew that I would have friends there, but also, there was a lot of alcohol. But more importantly, I don't think that I didn't see the point in listening to talks about renewal that only go the renewal of society that only go about 20% of the way.
2: Okay.
4: And that capitulate to this management consultant culture that isn't really solving any of the greater societal and civilization problems we have. And also, the truth is that this kind of social scientific attitude with a light Christian overlay, it's not really going to do very much. The problem with the ARC conference, I think, is that you assembled a lot of very good people. They got to meet one another. But I'm not convinced that they had anything like a concrete solution for what they were seeking.
2: Well, yes, and again, as a recovering academic, I've attended a lot of meetings and conferences and symposia, and I have contributed to weighty reports that are gathering dust now on the archives. And the temptation for academics and those like them is that if you've talked about something, then you've actually done something. And if you can get a publication about it, especially if you're striving for tenure, the summum bonum of tenure, then speaking at a conference, having a paper in the archives, that is considered a win. And I would like to see that energy and those resources and that brain power be used in another way. And we can talk about that in the next segment. Friends, when we come back, we're going to be addressing this question. It's not too late for a culture, is it? My guest today is Jaspreet Singh Bhopurai of the Pharos Foundation. Remember, our rallying cry here at the Catholic Current is Christus Mundo, Mundus Christo, bringing Christ to the world and the world to Christ. We do it because our Lord says so, for the greater glory of God, the love of our neighbor, and the salvation of our own soul. 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Together, let's take it to the world. We can do it with you. We cannot do it without you. Let's do this good work together. Be back in just 2 minutes. Please do stay with us.

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3: The church has always taught that every soul receives all the graces they need for salvation. 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
6: Praise be Jesus Christ. This is Father Robert McTague of the Society of Jesus, your daily host for the Catholic Current, where we bring Christ to the world and the world to Christ. 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Our topic today is this: it's not too late for our culture, is it? We're talking about what might work and what obviously isn't working. My guest today is distinguished scholar Jaspreet Singh Bhopurai. Jaspreet, you and I agree that we are in a terrible cultural crisis, and certainly the church and certainly academia should have very significant contributions to make. So far, I haven't seen anything that anyone's done in recent years that makes me jump up and say, we're saved, we're saved. Am I just looking in the wrong places?
7: Well, That's a question that I ask myself quite a bit as well, because there are definitely individuals who have a great deal of potential, a great deal of promise, but we have a couple of issues. The big one, I think, is institutional. So, for example, if you have, and I think that fundamentally, our culture. Even our friends who are not Christians can agree that our culture, guided by the Holy Spirit, is driven by individuals, by a Lord Byron who composes poetry rather than the people who write about Lord Byron,
6: right.
7: Or by T.S. Eliot or something like this. And those people who are inspired to create and to be our poets and prophets and other such leaders, they're always there. Our real difficulty is that we don't have a means of identifying or supporting them or spreading their work around to those who are hungry for it.
6: Mm-hmm.
7: I think a lot of our attempts to solve the malaise of the past couple of decades in the culture begin from a social sciences point of view, from the creation of institutions without having those people there to build around that. Essentially, because I almost think that these initiatives, institutions and endeavors have got to be built around the person who's got to contribute to their building as well. And that makes the job much more difficult because a lot of the time one goes to these conferences that talk about renewing our culture, and which is great, but they have no mechanism for finding, identifying, or supporting these people or helping them develop their work.
6: So what would that begin to look like if I were, say, a university president or, God forbid, a bishop? How would you begin to advise me about how I can marshal resources and personnel to contribute to a solution?
7: One idea that I've always had is if you have something attractive that would simply get in the most ambitious young creators, that's a start. If you set up a beacon, and one way in which this can be done very easily is competitions. Mm-hmm. Now, a lot of people talk about literature and the fact that not just literature, but television scripts, movie scripts, things like this. And they are written in such a way that they deny the very reality that we recognize to be the truth.
6: Right.
7: So how do you find people who could create that kind of work that is actually attractive to an audience, that can naturally attract people? What mm-hmm. about a competition with a mm-hmm. very large prize pot, but also with quite strict guidelines? If I say, I talk about, for example, a competition to write a play, it's all very well if I don't give strict guidelines as to what the subject might be, what the approach might be generally, then I will just get sort of anything. If, on the other hand, I say, I would like to offer a substantial prize for a play, a piece of work on this subject, for example, let's say the early martyrs, if we're going mm-hmm. to go with a Christian subject.
6: Sure.
7: And you have a subject which by its very name, which by looking into this subject, you grow towards the truth that the subject is there to help you see. If you are adapting, let's say, one of the lives of the Greek and Roman heroes by Plutarch, just by researching the subject and trying to find the way to tell that story, you can't help but tell a story that not inculcates virtue, but shows virtue as an example to those who are going to be experiencing your work. Now, I'm simplifying this quite brutally, but this is the kind of mechanism whereby art begins to have some kind of positive value of the sort that we want it to have.
6: Right. So it seems to me I think people who should know better, and that includes Catholic academics and Catholic hierarchy and clergy and so on, really need to recognize that the Catholic intellectual life has something distinctive and essential to say, and that we're not just one voice among many as we sit in the golden circle of dialogue. But it seems that kind of confidence, it's been on the wane in recent years, if not recent decades, hasn't it?
7: It really has. And I think it's, the last genuinely great Catholic writer, for example, who we can all describe as such, is perhaps Evelyn Waugh. Mm-hmm. And the 20th century had voices, but even among the great French Catholic writers of the 20th century, Jean Bernanos, François Mauriac, Paul Claudel, you had this idea that they did not necessarily have, they had confidence in the church, but they did not necessarily have that confidence in their own voices, which you see in the great writers of earlier generations.
6: Sure.
7: And I think this is an inevitable consequence of an inevitable consequence of the past 16 years. Pope Benedict, Lord rest his soul, recognized this as early as the late 1960s.
6: Yes.
7: Because we no longer have a liturgy that is speaking with one voice all around the world.
6: Right.
7: I don't wish to get into the liturgy wars because it's needlessly divisive. Mm-hmm. However, I do think that a lot of our lack of confidence as Catholics almost begins from the fact that in a given diocese on a Sunday morning at 11, you actually have a bit of a choice. And you have the sort of choice that begins to weaken unity. And I think also lessens the self-confidence of those of us who are trying to speak to everybody, not just one's own parish, with a particular set of, not of preferences, but of firm views that are being treated as mere preferences.
6: Right. If I understand you correctly, there seems to be a loss of confidence that we have something distinctive and good to offer. And Ratzinger had warned against a way of worship that becomes casual, chatty, happy, and amused. And so if I think something vast and urgent must be done, and you just say, here's some very lovely friends who get together for coffee and we chat about anodyne things, that might be a pleasant way to spend an hour on a Sunday morning, but it doesn't change anything and it doesn't transform and inspire me. And there was a time when worship was oriented around blood sacrifice and a cosmic struggle against good and evil. And we've gone from that to turn around and greet your neighbor. And so we've taken the heart and hands out of what could be our best efforts in the cultural war. Am I understanding you correctly?
7: Yes, I think so. And there's one phrase by the late Holy Father that haunts me and that I repeat to myself every day. We were made for greatness, not comfort.
6: Yes. Yes, and I think sadly, that becomes lost. So I think one of the things that we have to admit is that we're in a more difficult situation than we're willing to admit. And a lot of us have been sitting on the bench and not getting on the field for a long time. We've got about 2 minutes left in this segment. How do you get a bishop or university president ready to call the first meeting for we're going to do something for real this time?
7: Present him with a proposal, ask for a large sum of money and ask for the moon. And that's the way to start a conversation because by and large, they only have about 25 minutes before they've got to go and have lunch. They're not going to think too hard. You come up with the whole thing yourself.
6: Right. I think you have to be ready to present the solution, right?
7: In great detail. And you've got to present it as a proposal. And you've got to ask for more than you want in the hope that you're going to get it. And not only that, the proposal you present must not be directed towards your own comfort or pleasure. It must be directed towards glorifying God.
6: Well, yes. Ultimately, we do have to bring God into it. You know, we don't want just publications. We don't want just to have a pleasant way to spend the afternoon and have nice conversations. For the love of neighbor, which must be rooted in the love of God, because I don't know about your neighbors, but my neighbors and the man in the mirror are not people I really want to spend a lot of time with. So it has to be rooted in the love of God. And it also has to be acknowledged that souls are being contested for. And Christ Yes. is the indispensable element in all of that. And the idea that we're going to sit around in a circle and come up with some vague, agreeable consensus, you know, someone has to be able to jump up, pound the table, and wave a crucifix and say, Ave crux, spes única. And you either stand on the rock of Christ or you find it a stumbling stone, but you can't deny then that you never heard that the cross of Christ was the way forward. And that's why I am not at universities anymore, probably. Friends, we come back and continue our conversation with Jaspreet Singh Bhopri. We're talking about It's Not Too Late for Our Culture, Is It? 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We need to attract the attention of the listeners so that these conversations get the attention they deserve. Everything you need to take us to your family and friends, we give to you. Together, let's take it around the world. We can do it with you. We cannot do it without you. We'll be back in just 2 minutes. Please do stay with us.

0: The Station of the Cross Catholic Media Network presents Saints and Seasons. On June 15th, we celebrate the feast of Saint Germain Cousin, Virgin. Germain was born to a poor French family near Toulouse in the year of our Lord 1579. Her right hand was withered from birth, and she suffered from scrofula, or the king's evil, for her entire life. Germain's stepmother was constantly cruel to her, forcing her to sleep in the stables or in a tiny attic. She spent most of her time as a shepherdess, and her great devotion to God and the Blessed Mother helped her to rejoice in her solitude and grow in great humility. God protected her flock of sheep while she attended daily Mass, and flooded streams often parted to let her reach the church. She was as generous as possible with what little food she acquired, and she treated all people with kindness, despite being regularly mocked for her piety. Once, her stepmother sought to catch her allegedly stealing bread, but when Germain opened her apron, bouquets of roses tumbled out, despite it being the dead of winter. Germain refused to ever move to a more comfortable room, and died in her little attic at just 22 years of age. Her body is incorrupt to this day, despite an attack on her relics by French revolutionaries. Also honored on this day are Saints Vitus, Modestus, and Crescentia, Saint Landelin, Saint Bernard of Menthon, Apostle of the Alps and namesake of the dog breed, Saint Luigi Maria Palazzolo, and many other martyrs, confessors, and holy virgins. For more about the saints and seasons of the Catholic Church, visit thestationofthecross.com/saints and seasons.
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3: 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We're talking about whether it's too late for our culture. My guest today is distinguished author and scholar, Jaspreet Singh Beauparais. Jaspreet, my students would say that instead of a doctor with a prescriptions pad, I always had reading lists. Who are the authors that deserve to be better known who can help us with our concern for culture?
4: Well, I have one in particular whom I hadn't even heard of until the summer. Mm-hmm. There's an Italian writer by the name of Cristina Campo, and only one book of hers is available in English. But I think everybody listening to this should run out and get it as soon as they can. It's called The Unforgivable and Other Writings, and it's published by New York Review Books Classics. So it only came out last year, and nobody knows about Cristina Campo, but she is, as far as I'm concerned, one of the half dozen greatest writers in any language since World War II.
3: Oh.
4: And nobody knows about her.
3: What was it about this book that won you over?
4: First off, it was the instant attraction of the style and the self-evident wisdom of the author. So I should say that I was, I first heard about this through, I'd seen it on shelves and thought nothing of it. Then I read a review in the London Review of Books by someone who was absolutely outraged at this atavistic, reactionary Catholic aesthete. And I thought,
3: I'm liking all these words. I'm already sold.
4: Yeah. The author was so annoyed that I thought something has got to be behind this. Either Christina Campo is not worth my time or she's a fantastic writer. So I opened up the book, and the first essay in it, it's a book of extremely short, very dense, very rich poetic essays. So you can't read more than two or three essays a day. And it's all about fairy tales, and it's very beautifully told, but it leads towards the fundamental insight that fairy tales are what prepare you eventually to accept the truth of the Gospels.
5: And that fascinates me, because I read not only Tolkien's and C.S. Lewis's literature, for example, and I'm fascinated with the Inklings as a whole, but I think that we live in a culture where a story is going to be more compelling than argument. So please tell me more about this.
4: So childhood was very important to Christina Campo. And she was, because her own childhood was quite idyllic, and although she was extremely ill her entire life. And her favorite reading was Beauty and the Beast. And in fact, there were other great fairy tales that were written by French writers in the 17th century that, for her, showed her that there was a reality which is more real than the things around her. That there was more to reality than simply the material world.
5: Right.
4: And the way in which she develops this is not through argument or logic. She develops her notion through telling the story herself in an incredibly vivid and beautiful way, so that we shouldn't overuse the term beautiful, but it's hard to describe Christina Campo's work without quoting it at great length. She shows you, in her writing, she takes you in and shows you firsthand how it is that these particular fairy stories help you to see the world and its hidden structure so that they prepare you for accepting the truth in this form.
5: So this is part of what there's been a movement of some authors talking about re-enchantment, for example. And I know Rod Dreher has a book out of that, and it's not his best work. I'll say that much. I found it disappointing. But don't we have to find a way of reclaiming wonder and amazement from the reductionist, you know, we're just lumps of matter, we're all just zeros and ones. Is that part of what she's striving at, but perhaps with different language?
4: Very much. And she does it from a point of view which is not just mystical, but she's also wonderfully cynical.
5: Oh, okay. Tell me more about that.
4: So she was, like all people who were ill for much of their life, she had no patience for sentimentality, for example. She wasn't focused on comfort, so she was quite hard-edged in a lot of what she said. But in that she has a lot in common with one of my favorite French writers, the philosopher Blaise Pascal. Now, a lot of atheists adore Blaise Pascal, because he talks in a very bleak way about the universe and about randomness and things like this. However, yes, he does so from a point of view that is uncompromisingly Christian. Now, I understand that I probably should not be praising the greatest thinker of the Jansenists in front of a Jesuit. However,
5: a lot of water has gone over the dam since then.
4: To say the least. But he has, there's a hardness in him, which is not a cruelty, it's a clarity, and there's no compromising in it. And although Christina Campo is more of an aesthete than that, she still has that same clarity, that same refusal to tell a lie, and that ability to tell the truth in a gentle and pleasant, but not simply superficially beautiful manner.
5: Okay, so I think it's important that we're bored and we're desperate and we want to be entertained and beguiled. And so the idea that somehow fairy stories would rock us back to sleep, I think, is to misunderstand fairy stories. I mean, Tolkien had made that very clear. So what happens? If I read the book that you recommended and I said, yeah, I don't get it, I'm going to go make lunch now, you would be very disappointed with me rather than Campo. What would a good response to her insight look like?
4: I would say read a couple of essays and pray on them.
5: Mm-hmm.
4: Because silence is very important to because silence was very important to the way in which she lived, I would say that the way to conceive a response is first to pray on it and then to think on it. Okay. And in fact, pray for her soul. Because later in the book, she starts giving directions for what she wants the literature of the future to look like.
5: Okay.
4: And she starts giving ideas for what the greatest literature is. And mm-hmm. her taste is very small C Catholic.
5: Okay.
4: And she directs you towards the kind of mysticism that she doesn't want. For example, there's a hilarious essay on the American poet William Carlos Williams, in which she talks about the taste that the hippies had in the 60s for William Carlos Williams. And it includes a paragraph, which is the most devastating attack I have ever seen on the hippie movement.
5: Okay.
4: The book is laugh out loud funny, as well as beautifully written. And I would say that your engagement with what she does has got to begin from silence. And if you are one of the people to whom God has granted the inspiration to do more, then I think you will be directed by the book in that manner.
5: Okay, I believe firmly that that prayer and reading and writing and conversation go together, and they're the essential elements of conversion and also the building and the reforming of civilization. You know, I studied philosophy at the Catholic University of America, so I was Thomas Aquinas to death within an inch of my life, and didn't read very much Bonaventure. But last year, I discovered a little work by Bonaventure. It was an essay on leading the arts back to theology, leading the humanities back to theology. And I read it in front of the Blessed Sacrament, and it was sublime. And I said, I'd really rather do this rather than, you know, plug into a device. But also I said, I can't keep this light and this liberation to myself. And even if not very many people could read it with appreciation in the way that you and I might, because we spent a ridiculous amount of time in school, but surely the idea that we can, wherever we are, we can find our way back to God with God's grace, that has to be known and taught. Once you and I leave our study, where should our first steps be? And I say that knowing we only have 2 minutes left in this segment.
4: To those people immediately around you. And even if I would say that I have actually bought over the past 4 or 5 months about 25 copies of Cristina Campo's book, and I've forced them on people.
5: Oh.
4: I'm notorious for doing that. But we can't talk just to other intellectuals. We've got to be able to talk absolutely to anybody. So our aim has got to be to think through these things so thoroughly that we can, in fact, share these same insights that we have gained with those sweet little old ladies who are going to Mass at 7 o'clock in the morning and don't have the time to deal with intellectual nonsense of the sort that we tend to speak. if you can't share these things with them, is it really worth sharing, or is it just a pastime? You know.
5: Well, you see, that's really. I mean, I spent a lot of time with grad students and philosophy and theology. And a painful admission, I was very often disappointed with the grad students I met in theology because it seemed to be a kind of verbal Sudoku. There weren't a lot of yes. wood and nails and urgency in it. I didn't see people, you know, reading the great text and then jumping on a boat like Francis Xavier, for instance. And I didn't see a lot of those grad students running to the public square the way that you might have had preachers back in the day at Speaker's Corner in Hyde Park in London before that was all considered hate speech, to be giving a tragic example. Yes, you know, spend time in the library, spend time in the chapel, even spend time in the faculty common room talking with colleagues. But then you've got to go out there and get it done. You've got to speak in such a way that people say, what do we do next? What do we do right now? Because people are bored and people are in desperate pain. And in one form or degree or another, most people are committing suicide and Christians dare not be silent. Friends, we come back. We're going to continue our conversation with Jaspreet Singh Gofrai. We're talking about whether or not it's too late for our culture. I don't think it is, which is what we're going to talk about in the next segment. Be part of the conversation. Follow what we're following by following us on Gab. That's GAB.com. The channel is The Catholic Current, and you can influence the conversation. 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Comments, questions, recommendations, objections, suggestions. We read everything that you send us. Let's do this good work together. Be back in just 2 minutes. Please do stay with us.

0: coming up on the Station of the Cross community calendar. Pray the Patriotic Rosary in Norwood Town Common on July 3rd. 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
4: Praise be Jesus Christ. This is Father Robert McTagg of the Society of Jesus, your daily host for the Catholic Current, where we bring Christ to the world and the world to Christ. 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Our topic today is this: it's not too late for our culture, is it? My guest today is Jaspreet Singh Bhopra, senior fellow of the Pharos Foundation and founding editor of Antigone Journal. Jaspreet, where do we go from here? My late great mentor in philosophy, Paul Weiss, said one of the most significant tests of a philosophy of a worldview is, can it be lived? The idea of being a recluse living in splendid isolation is wildly attractive to me, and that's why I think our Lord made me a Jesuit, so that I don't do that. I have to go out in the thick of things and get myself martyred. That's the Jesuit way. So how do we take the things that we've talked about, which some listeners might seem to think was unduly erudite, and make them practical and livable?
5: Well, one of the first things you need to do is find ways of sharing these things with people who don't actually care about them.
4: Okay.
5: That's an interesting way of, because by and large, people who are your friends who don't share your interests can be made to listen to these things, but you've got to figure out how to make them acceptable to them. It's a difficult game. One thing that we should never do is treat these revelations that we have through literature or poetry, you know, philosophy or whatever, as private possessions for ourselves. They must
4: right.
5: be shared. We must be a light to the world. And on the other hand, we deal with the reality of the fact that we often find very few who even share these interests, let alone have some means of sharing them with others. So the first step, I suppose, is get together. You only need one other person to start sharing things with,
4: mm-hmm.
5: And go from there. I have friends who are interested in creating, in composing poetry, and they're always in terrible despair because they're depressed by the fact that nobody reads poetry, nobody's interested in their work. and they're interested in one day becoming a sort of T.S. Eliot figure who can fill, if not a stadium, at least a reasonable sized theatre with people coming to hear their work.
4: Right.
5: Well, or of selling a poetry book before they've got an audience to listen to them. So I would say that you're going to have to swallow your pride, you're going to swallow your pride and accept the humiliation that you're going to be starting off in the church basement at the coffee morning after Mass.
4: If you can't, yes.
5: If you can't get even six people there to listen to your poetry, how are you going to get 10,000 people or, the entire establishment in some way? Everything, a lot of our culture is going to have to be rebuilt at the parish level.
4: Yes.
5: In terms of those who already have the grace of faith. And at the same time, some of us, I think, have the sensitivity only to deal with the parish level. Others of us who have a different approach to these things can evangelize outside the outside the church basement, where much of the world will never want to go. And how do we do that? How do we've got to build these things one by one. Heart speaking to heart, as Cardinal Newman said. So I would say that if you want, in practical terms, to do something for the culture, start with not even a reading group necessarily, but just one other person whom you meet with in real life, and that's important, just to talk about these things.
4: We're all beginners somewhere, aren't we? Everyone has to start somewhere. And I think a lot of people would rather arrive than start. And I think that is a handicap. I forget which poet was. He said, when you publish a volume of poetry and you're waiting for a response, it's like dropping a feather into the Grand Canyon and waiting for the echo. You just have to do it because you love it and because it's the right thing, it seems to me.
5: Yes, and I have, God be praised, no vocation for poetry. Mm-hmm. I read a great deal of it, but I've never felt inspired to compose it. However, what you find is that a lot of the time, the people whose work speaks to you the most is not the work of people who have won a Nobel Prize or whatever. There mm-hmm. are people who sometimes are touched by fire just once, and they are around you.
4: Sure.
5: By and large, that little bit of inspiration of being breathed into that they have is sometimes that's actually enough to satisfy you as an audience member. And the problem comes when people think that they are that person who is inspired when audiences prove not to agree.
4: C.S. Lewis said, friendship often begins when you recognize something of yourself and another and say, I thought I was the only one. And I think there are people who want to have intelligent conversation, who might want to discuss a good book in common, something with greater gravitas than the Oprah Winfrey book club. And we have to begin to start somewhere. And you and I have been very fortunate. I don't know about you, but I did not spend a lot of time digging in the fields. I was digging in libraries and archives. I think that I have an obligation

0: with that. The truth is that it must be hard work in order for it to have any value. And you've got to be able, I think, to explain to people who haven't had this good fortune that it's not being wasted on you. And you've got to do so without, you've got to be able to do so simply, without special pleading or elaborate rhetoric. So, and I think people are willing to listen by and large, provided that you're not wasting the gifts that were given to you.
1: Right. I think that the great questions are human questions. There's something that everyone recognizes in himself, questions of good and evil, loss and regret, shame and victory, hope, the hunger for the transcendent. And the church really, if not a monopoly, it's definitely the heaviest player. And we need to speak up a lot more and write more and preach more and befriend more with very, very great confidence. Jaspreet Singh Bapari of the Pharos Foundation, thank you for a very, very fascinating and enjoyable conversation. God bless your very good work, and I do look forward to next time.
0: Thank you very much for having me. It's been a delight, Father.
1: I'm Jesuit Father Robert McTague, your host every day of the Catholic Current. Join us tomorrow for another lively episode with a fascinating guest. 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Together we'll take it to the whole world. Through the intercession of Our Lady of Mount Carmel, may mighty God bless you, Father, Son, and Holy Spirit. Go in peace, and please do pray for me, for I am a sinner.

0: Boston area weather. It's currently 81 degrees with a few clouds. The heat index is 81 degrees. The wind is from the northwest at 15 miles per hour. The forecast for this evening, partly cloudy with a light breeze. Temps about 72. Overnight, cloud-free and somewhat breezy, about 64 degrees. 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

The angel of the Lord declared unto Mary, Hail Mary, full of grace, the Lord is with thee. Blessed art thou among women, and blessed is the fruit of thy womb, Jesus.

The Lord is with thee. Blessed art thou among women, and blessed is the fruit of thy womb, Jesus. Word was made flesh. Hail Mary, full of grace, the Lord is with thee. Blessed art thou among women, and blessed is the fruit of thy womb, Jesus. Pray for us, Holy Mother of God. Let us pray.

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2: In nomine Participi et Spiritus Sancti, Amen. So we're celebrating today the commemoration of the martyrs Saint Vitus, Modestus, and Crescentia. Saint Vitus was one of the 14 holy helpers in the Middle Ages. And the story, they were all martyrs. I believe it was in the Diocletian persecution around the 300 A.D. And Saint Vitus actually was a young boy, and born to noble Roman parents. And Modestus, or rather Crescentia, was his nurse, and Modestus was her husband. So those are the ones who gave him the faith, very much against his parents' wishes. When his father found out that his son Vitus had become a Christian, he was furious. He denounced his own son to the, I think, the prefect of the city, something like that, and they tried to dissuade him, and they found out how he had been given the faith, and they believe they wanted to arrest or punish his Crescentia and Modestus as well. Well, all three of them got in the boat and they fled to Lycia, something like this. They were apprehended there, however, and martyred for the faith. And then, as the tradition says, there was a pious layperson who, in a dream, was given the location of their remains, and so went and found them and then brought them back, and they were, I believe, still venerated today. But nothing much more is known about the life of Saint Vitus or his nurse and her husband, but very early martyrs. And shows, I would say, the importance of passing on the faith to little ones, right? That's why we could say the youth, they're disposed to receive. They're ready to receive the truth, ready to receive salvation. Blessed are those who give it to them. It goes very well with the readings from this past Sunday, which I would like to speak a little bit about. The Sunday within the octave, well, it used to be Sunday within the octave of Corpus Christi, but now it's just the second Sunday after Pentecost. That Sunday, the readings are quite suited to the Feast of Corpus Christi, as we'll see. The epistle from this past Sunday is from the letter of John. Dearly beloved, we know that we have passed from death to life because we love the brethren. He that loveth not abides in death. We ought to lay down our lives for our brothers. He that has the substance of this world and shall see him in need and shall shut up his bowels from him, how does the charity of God abide in him? My little children, let us not love in word or in tongue, but in deed and truth. So the epistle is telling us about, as the whole letter of St. John, love one another, right? How can we, if we say we love God, whom we cannot see, well, then prove it by loving the brothers whom you can see. And if you don't love the people here in this earth, then your love, your claim to love God is, it rings hollow. And in fact, that's the point of the gradual from the Mass. It's very interesting. So the epistles from 1 John, and the gradual following that is, in my trouble, I cried out to the Lord, and he heard me. O Lord, deliver my soul from wicked lips and a deceitful tongue. Oh, alleluia, alleluia. And that is from, that's going to be from the Psalms. Now, what does that mean? Deliver my soul from wicked lips and a deceitful tongue. Whose wicked lips and whose deceitful tongue? Mine, right? When I say, I love the brother, and I do not provide for his substance, I am a liar, right? My lips are wicked. So that's what we're praying for. But we have to keep that in mind, right? From the unjust and deceitful man, deliver me, O Lord. Me, right? I am the unjust one. Save me for myself. Now, the gospel for this past Sunday is from Luke chapter 14. And it is, at that time, Jesus spoke to the Pharisees as parable. A certain man made a great supper and invited many. And the hour came, and he sent out to those who were invited, and they all said, oh, I've just bought a field, and I must go see it. Hold me excused. Another, oh, I bought a yoke of oxen, I must try them out. Please hold me excused. Another is, oh, I've just been married, I cannot come. And then the king was, or the master was, angry. And then he sent his servant out and says, go and invite the lame and the blind and the lame and the poor and so on. And his hall was filled and there was still room. And he sent his servant out, go into the byways and compel them to come into my feast. And I tell you, not one of those who were invited shall taste of my supper. Now, this past Sunday, it was the second Sunday after Pentecost, also within the octave of Corpus Christi. Corpus Christi being the body of Christ, right, given to us in Holy Communion. So anytime we hear about a supper in the New Testament, we should think of Holy Communion. We should think of the Mass. Anytime we hear of a wedding, right, a wedding banquet, we should think of the fulfillment of Mass, which is our union with God in heaven. Right, the wedding of the soul and God. So we with this parable we've just heard, think about that in terms of Holy Mass, right? Those who are invited, the Jewish nation, come and receive the fulfillment of the Old Testament, the fulfillment of the Mosaic Law. The supper is ready. They were invited. But what was the problem with the Pharisees, with the Jewish nation at the time, those who were in control? They were concerned with things of this world, land, oxen, temporal goods, marriages, advancement, gain, whatever. They wouldn't come to the spiritual feast. And so Christ invites the poor and the blind and the lame, right? Those who had nothing in this world, had nothing left to lose, and so they were able to come into the truth of the faith. And that's at the end. Not one of those who are invited will taste of my supper, right? Anybody who clings to what is passing away, the Old Testament Jewish religion, it's over and done with. It's been fulfilled. Its time has passed. They're not going to taste of a Holy Communion, right? The Lord's Supper. And the master was angry. Let's not forget that either. And in other parables, we hear about what the master does when he's angry, right? He casts them out. He binds their hand and feet. He sends his armies to destroy them. Right? Just keep that in mind. Now, what would be, I guess, the way to tie this all together, right? The gospel and the epistle always have something in common. Now, so the epistle is love your brother, not in tongue or in word, but in deed and in truth. Love your brother. And how are you going to show your love for him? If you have the substance of this world and shall see your brother and do not give, how does God abide in you, right? If you have things of this world, share it with the brothers. Give it to the brothers. Now, how about this one? If you have the substance of the next world, share it with your brothers, right? If you have the truth, if you have a true religion, if you have the sacraments, if you are in the Lord's Supper, go share that with other people. If you don't tell people that the Catholic truth or the Catholic religion is the true religion, you're not sharing the most valuable thing that we have, right? We're not giving people, if you should give people the bread of this world, what about the bread of the next world? Are we going out and are we bringing souls into the church? Right? Are we bringing them to the Lord's Supper? We should read this, knowing this, that the supper is Holy Mass, and the Master is God, and he wants us. He sends his slave into the byways, compel them to come in. We are that slave, right? And we are going out, and we're telling people, come to the feast. This is where you're going to find rest for your souls. This is where you're going to find peace in the world. Come to the supper. It is ready. But we're not going to be able to do that if we don't love the brethren. If we don't love other people and if we don't want to save them, from what? From the anger of the master. You were invited. We're all invited. This is the true religion. God wants all men to be part of the Catholic Church. If we don't believe that, how are we going to compel others to come? We don't even believe it ourselves. Well, come to the feast. Well, I'm happy where I am. Oh, you know what? I guess you're right. Just stay there. You're going to be fine. You believe what you believe. I'll just believe what I believe and we're all happy. Yeah. We're seeing right now, right? That doesn't work. The whole world is falling apart and burning down around us because the church hasn't been doing her job. It's the job of the church to convert the world. And what's happening is it's the other way around. So these are the kinds of lessons we can learn, right? Put a little bit of effort into reading the scriptures, understand it, and you'll be able to pull, you know, things like this out, right? And I would even tie it back to the saints for today, Saint Vitus, Modestus, and Crescentia, right? Crescentia and Modestus, they've shared the faith. They shared it with their little child that was entrusted to them. They gave him the truth. They gave him the faith. And thanks be to God, we're still remembering that holy trio even still. And we would have to say that Crescentia and Modestus, the nursemaid and her husband of Vitus, they were more his parents than his own parents were because they cared for his soul, right? You can give somebody physical life by giving birth to them, but what about spiritual life? What about baptism? What about truth? What about salvation? All right, that's the more important, family ties. And that's what we will see in heaven, is those who cared for our souls are going to be so much more our parents or brothers or sisters than those whom we simply shared physical affinity with. It's a spiritual connection that is really our true family. It's when they say blood is thicker than water, not so in the church. The waters of baptism are thicker than blood. This is our family. So just remember that, and let us always seek to invite new members into this family that we have in the love of God. God bless you all. In the name of the Father, and the Son, and the Holy Ghost. Amen.
1: We hope you enjoyed that sermon entitled Saint Vitus, Share the Faith. Our next sermon is entitled Yes to God.
3: Christian life demands many choices. And for a true Christian, in his faith is the first lens with which he sees all things and from their choices accordingly. It is not his last criterion of judgment, nor an afterthought that is to be made when things are already committed or decided upon. Sadly, many Christians do not live out their calling because they do not choose God and His will, and it can be said many are called, but indeed few are chosen. The brothers in Christ, the first application of Christian choosing is to say yes and no. This basic, because just as a young children can agree or disagree with the food being given to them, so can any Christians be given the chance to say yes and no to various things and circumstances in their lives that affect them as Christians believers. Our gospel challenges us to be firm in our yes to God and our opposition to the traces of evil in ourselves and in the various structures of society. A compromise in that matter is a sign of instability and infidelity to the promises made by those who were baptized and sent in Christ's name. One cannot claim to act godly and support any structure of corruption and the evil in their midst. The second and hard application of Christian choices is action. It is easy to choose, as in earlier, because even in children who have not attained the full use of reason can say yes or no to things set out before them. Yet it is a different and a hard motive to act according to what we choose and believe. This means that we must not be content to be yes or no. Christians who are simply content with sharing our opinions, but we must be empowered to more guided by our faith. If it means supporting or denouncing something or someone, then one must act correctly, concretely, If it means going out to help somebody or caring for others, then one must do it. Not really for the appearance, just for the experience, or somebody can applaud you, or somebody can admire you, but you must do with love. Because he is the image or likeness of God, and we must do it with love. If it means going out of one's way to serve God and his people, then one must have the courage to actually do it. Choosing is not all easy, like the Elisha in our first reading. We find ourselves initially discomforted and faced with some obstacle and dilemmas in our way. But if we are open to God, we talk about God's will, and firm in our faith, then we can be given the grace to choose and the courage to act on his Christian disciples. Of course, we have to ask God what really God wants us to ask. It needs discernment. No? Not really, because I like that one. Then, or I did all the things in order that I can acquire that things which I really like, or some object. But you have to discern what is really the will of God. Yeah, like for example, in our religious life, you know, we have almost 3 years. Then you have to discern, then after another 3 years, in order really for the solemn propitiation, you know, it's really a process, especially also for the priesthood and even the marriage life. Not only for 6 months or 1 year, then you have to decide that you have to discern, because you have to live throughout your life. No? Then do it with love, do it with generous of your heart, and also for the faith. It's really very important for us being a disciple of Christ. And we can do this in living of our faith consciously, deliberately, and concretely. We live up to our identity as disciple of Jesus. In conclusion, each of us must learn to say yes to God. We are called to respond with our entire being, with a fiat of surrender love. When we do so, a positive response marks the beginning of our participation in every life of God, who is Father, Son, and Holy Spirit. May we ardently desire to know love and imitate our Blessed Virgin Mary. Be motivated with a firm decision to meditate frequently and fervently on the virtues of Mary, most holy. Our Lady, when she was 3 years old, I think, when she climbed up the temple, because there's a stair going to the temple, and that's really for her consecration. And at 15, she received this calling to become the mother of God. How many years that Our Lady, because of this calling, then discerning through prayer, serving to the temple, and that's really her response. Yes, of course, always yes. This decision, permanent decision to meditate frequently and fervently on the virtues of Mary most holy, and strive to live them out all the days of our life. Praise be Jesus and Mary, now and forever.
1: We hope you enjoyed that sermon entitled, Yes to God. Our next sermon is entitled, Live for Christ.
4: Praise be Jesus and Mary. Today's first reading, taken from St. Paul's second letter to the Corinthians, the apostle gives a glimpse into what it means to live for Christ, to change my focus in life, and to help bring souls to the Lord as well. And with St. Paul, we do have to be careful because it's very easy to hear his words, to hear what he says, or to read what he writes, and then just think to ourselves, well, yeah, sure, I've heard that before. I already know this. And then we just move on to the next thing. You know, we really do need to stop and listen and reflect on his words, and so we can truly grasp what God wants us to understand. We're going to do that by reflecting on a few of the verses that we heard today. 2 Corinthians 5, verse 15, the apostle said, "He," meaning Jesus, "indeed died for all, so that all those who live might no longer live for themselves, but for him who died for their sake and was raised." So Jesus' death for us on the cross is not just an atonement for our sins. It is that, of course. But it's also a model for how we are called to live. The apostle says that we are to no longer live for ourselves. Another way of seeing it is that we should stop focusing on ourselves, stop being so self-focused. We should be living for Christ, not for ourselves. If I focus on how I can please the Lord, on how I can serve him in serving others, if I focus on his goodness and on his faithfulness when I pray, if I focus on cultivating a spirit of gratitude and a spirit of thanksgiving for the good things that I have received and for the good things in life, you know, just doing those things, I actually begin to change my focus in life. I'm no longer focusing on myself as the center of attention. You know, if I focus on Christ, the world no longer revolves around me. And actually, that's very freeing, believe it or not. That's a very freeing experience. You know, if I put the Lord first in my thoughts and in my choices and in my activities, then he promises that he'll take care of me. He promises that he'll take care of the rest. Basically, focusing always on myself can easily lead to thoughts which are not helpful, which are not helpful, which are not healthy, and which can even be quite dark, even suicidal at times. And it's not healthy, and it's not how the Lord wants me to live, to be focused on myself. I need to learn to live for and focus on the one who loved me so much that he died for me, as the apostle said. That's where I'll find the freedom and the peace that belongs to the children of God. In Christ, we're born to a new life of grace that really does enable us to conquer our selfishness. We're called no longer to live for ourselves, as the apostle says. Then he says in the next verse, 2 Corinthians 5:16, he says, "Consequently, from now on, we regard no one according to the flesh. Even if we once knew Christ according to the flesh, yet now we know him so no longer." When St. Paul says that we regard no one according to the flesh, what he means is that if we're living for Christ, if we're being guided by the Holy Spirit in our thoughts and in our actions, then what happens is we actually stop evaluating and stop judging others from a merely human or even a merely carnal point of view. For example, instead of seeing my next door neighbor, Bobby, and thinking that his defects and how much they annoy me so much, I see Bobby now more as someone who Jesus died for, you know, as a beloved child of God. Even if Bobby doesn't act like a child of God, maybe he acts more like a bratty child than a child of God. But with the Holy Spirit, I begin to stop focusing on those flaws and on those defects, or at least I learn to move beyond those flaws and defects. And I learned to remind myself that, you know, maybe I have flaws and defects which are very annoying to Bobby. You know, it could be the case. I begin to see others in a different light. Another example, you know, if I'm walking or driving down the street and I see a beautiful woman walking alongside of the street, instead of glancing at them in a carnal way or treating them as an object, I begin to see them as someone who obviously needs the gospel. And sometimes you can tell by how they're dressed how much they need the gospel. Usually, the less that they're wearing, the more that they need Jesus. That's kind of my gauge of looking at it. It's a general rule of thumb. It doesn't always apply. But instead of objectifying someone, what can I do? I can say a prayer for them. I can bounce my eyes away from temptation. And I can refuse to focus on the flesh or focus on their figure. Because refusing to objectify someone is actually a sign of respect for them, even if they don't think so, whether they believe so or not. If I do that, if I live by the Spirit, then I learn to no longer superficially judge or be too harsh when I judge others as well. I learn to judge them with eyes of mercy, because that's how our Lord has judged me. I learn to pray for them, that they'll be in God's graces, and actually learn to begin to see the potential for good that's in them. I no longer simply regard people according to the flesh if I'm focused on living for Christ. I think that's what St. Paul is getting at. In the next verse, verse 17, the apostle says, "Whoever is in Christ is a new creation. The old things have passed away. Behold, new things have come." When we were conceived, when we were born into the world, we're new creatures, but we're not yet new creations, because we've inherited original sin and the fallen human nature of our parents, of Adam and Eve. What makes us a new creation, of course, is the sacrament of baptism. When we're baptized in water and the Spirit, as Jesus said in John 3, verse 5. In fact, the word that the St. Paul uses for new creation in Greek, katesis, it actually literally means a divine creation, the divine creation. So through baptism, and we can add through the other sacraments of initiation as well, which are Holy Eucharist and Confirmation, through those sacraments, basically something in me has changed. I'm no longer under the bondage of slavery or sin. I'm now a member of the family of God. I've received the blessing of being an adopted child of God, of being adopted by God himself. I've become a partaker in the divine nature, as St. Peter himself says explicitly in 2 Peter 1, verse 4. I think part of our problem is that we don't put a lot of stock into that change that God has done and is doing within us. We tend to think that other things in life are far more important, or far more attention is deserved on this or that rather than on our relationship with the Lord. We do at times tend to take this divine adoption, this divine sonship for granted. If we only spent more time reflecting on these spiritual truths, really on, for example, the fact that in Christ, I'm a new creation. In Christ, I share in the divine nature. If I actually reflected more on those things, my whole life would change for the better. The more I reflect on those things, the better my life becomes. And I think part of the problem is the incessant activity and the incessant noise of our culture, which is a way of distracting us from reflecting on these truths of our Lord. And it's a way of drowning out God's voice and at times the voice of our conscience as well. So we need to be careful about that. As adopted sons and daughters of God, we truly have a dignity, which is the envy of all creation, the envy of all creation. In Christ, the old things have passed away, so we need to learn to live in the present with the Lord and with Our Lady, living for them, no longer living for ourselves, as the apostle says. And lastly, in verses 18 and 20, he says, "All this is from God, who has reconciled us to himself through Christ and has given us the ministry of reconciliation. We are ambassadors for Christ, as if God were appealing through us," says the apostle, appealing to the world through us. Christ has reconciled us. What does that mean? To God the Father, through his passion and his death, and through the church, and through the sacraments as well. Now we're called to live out that reconciliation, and we're also called to extend it to others as well. We know that the bishops and the priests are the chief ministers of reconciliation. Why? Because they administer the sacraments which reconcile us to the Lord. The sacrament of baptism, which again cancels original sin and all other sin as well. The sacrament of the Holy Eucharist, which cancels venial sins and actually strengthens me against committing future sins. And the sacrament of confession, which primarily cancels mortal sins, but it cancels venial sins as well. And also the sacrament of the anointing of the sick, which, believe it or not, cancels mortal and venial sins if the person has the disposition and isn't able to confess their sins before receiving the sacrament. The sacrament of the anointing of the sick is actually more powerful than the sacrament of confession with the remission of sins and gets rid of all temporal punishment as well. So in order to be reconciled to God, for example, however, in the confessional, there are things which are necessary. One, I have to confess all my mortal sins and how many times I've committed them. Two, I have to be truly sorry for what I've done. Three, I have to have a sincere resolve to avoid serious sin in the future. And four, I have to accept the penance that the priest gives to me. Without two of those elements especially, let's focus on sorrow for sin and resolve to say no to future sins. Without those two elements, there really is no forgiveness. There really is no reconciliation without those two. As I've said before in the homilies, they're only in heaven. There are only two good people, right? They're Jesus and Mary. There are only two good people in heaven. Everyone else in heaven is a repentant sinner. You know, without repentance, there is no reconciliation. There's no salvation. When we repent of our sins, not only can we be reconciled with the Lord, but then we can also practice putting ourselves into other people's shoes in the sense of those who are living in sin. We can learn to have a spirit of compassion toward them. Why? Because we ourselves know what it's like to be alienated, separated from God's grace. So where there's compassion and where there's understanding for sinners, and where there's someone who's not afraid at times to tell them that what they're doing is wrong in God's eyes as well, because that's a spiritual act of mercy. Where there are those things, there's a great opportunity to help them, to help someone else see the face of Christ and to want to be reconciled to God. And in that way, we are actually participating and partaking in that ministry of reconciliation of which St. Paul speaks about. You know, we who are reconciled to God are called to be intercessors for those who aren't yet reconciled, for those who are still on the road to perdition. Like Jesus, who interceded for us and intercedes for us before the throne of his heavenly Father, we're called to intercede for and to pray for those who don't yet know the Lord, that they'll receive the grace of conversion and reconciliation that we ourselves have already unworthily received. So let's ask Our Lady on this Saturday to help us to learn to reflect more on the truths that our Lord presents to us in the liturgy and the scriptures and in the teachings of the church as well. Let's not be conformed to the way the world thinks that only leads to spiritual death, as we know. Let's focus on being conformed and conforming our minds and our hearts to the mind and heart of Christ. And let's learn to do what the apostle says today in the gospel. Let's learn to live for Jesus. And let's learn to live for Mary, our mother as well. Those are the two people who love us more than we can possibly imagine, who are waiting for us as we speak in paradise. They're preparing a place for us. Praise be Jesus and Mary.
1: We hope you enjoyed that sermon entitled, Live for Christ. Our next sermon is entitled, The Power Over Demons.
5: The gospel reading today, we hear about the 72 that our Lord sent out to all the towns and villages where he intended to go. We recall that he had given them authority over unclean spirits. And when they came back, with the realization that even the demons had to be obedient to them in his name, they thought that was pretty astounding. And it is. After all, the demons by nature are way higher than what we are and way more powerful than what we are. And so to think that a human being can command a demon and the thing has to obey is pretty astounding. But there are two points that we have to recognize in this. Number one, the apostles say, in your name. They didn't have the power by themselves. This isn't something that they did. This was something given to them. And that's the second point, as our Lord made very clear. I have given you power to tread on serpents and scorpions and all the might of the enemy. This isn't something anybody did themselves. So there's nothing there for them to brag about. They can be astounded that this is happening, but it's nothing that they've done, because it's the Lord who did it. And so we have to make sure that we've got that clear. Now, the second thing, and the reason why we need to talk about this, is that there is kind of a movement that's going on right now that is particularly dangerous. And that is lay people thinking that they have the authority to cast out demons. I'm baptized, therefore I can command demons. Yeah, there's a point of truth to that, actually. You do not have the protection that a priest has, and you're going to get beat up. Don't be stupid. Now, I know your Protestant friends are going to say, oh, fear is not of God. I'm not afraid. Stupidity is not of God either. The Lord has given authority, and it is very clear where it is given. Remember, not even a priest can do an exorcism without the explicit permission of the bishop. Now, if priests can't do an exorcism without the permission of a bishop, no one else can either, obviously. Now, we have to make some distinctions. There is a movement that's been going on for a number of years of people doing these prayers that they call unbound. That's perfectly fine for any lay person to do. It's basically simply rejecting the various sins and weaknesses and any of the openings where the demons can get in. That's perfectly fine. Number two, if a demon is harassing you personally, not your spouse, not your children, you can command the thing in the name of Jesus because he's already coming after you anyway. And so you can command the thing in the name of Jesus to get out or whatever you want to say. Send him to the foot of the cross. That's what the exorcists do. If a demon is going after someone else, then do not try to command the thing in the name of Jesus. Pray for the person. Ask our Blessed Lady or Saint Michael or Saint Joseph or whomever you wish. Ask them to command it in the name of Jesus. That way, if the demon wants to poke at somebody or fight back, let him try to fight against Our Lady. That'll be pretty humorous. Get his ugly head squished. So stand behind Our Blessed Lady or Saint Michael. Don't be foolish enough to stand out there in front and start commanding these things and think that you've got some kind of power to do it. That you don't. You might be able to get away with it if you're dealing with a little demon. You're dealing with a big one, you're going to get hurt, and badly. Don't be foolish. So we need to be very clear about what this is in the first place. It's a charismatic gift that was given to the apostles. A charismatic gift, remember, is not given because of the holiness of the individual who has it. A charismatic gift is given to somebody for the sake of others. It says absolutely nothing about one's own holiness. Nothing. You can actually be in the state of mortal sin and still have a charismatic gift that's operative because God can use that for the sake of another person. It has nothing to do with you. That's, again, the important thing to understand with the apostles and what our Lord told them. This wasn't about them. This was given to them to be able to help others. And so each one of us has various charismatic gifts. One of the problems is that people tend to brag about them as though somehow they did this themselves. Look at it from another perspective. Priesthood is a charismatic gift, as has been demonstrated rather thoroughly for anybody who's been watching for the last 25 years. It is clearly not given because somebody is holy. They're supposed to be holy, but there are lots of people who are priests that are anything but. It's given for the sake of the people. So now put it into that light. And should I be running around, for instance, saying, I can change bread and wine into Jesus. By my own power, I did this. No. I have no power by myself to change bread and wine into the Lord any more than I have any power to forgive sin. It's the Lord who can do that. And it's the Lord working through the priest to do it. So if you have a charismatic gift, whatever it happens to be, it's the Lord working through you for the sake of somebody else, for the good of another person. It's not anything that we can brag about because it's not ours in the first place. It was given by the Lord for whatever purpose he wants to work. So that's the same thing with a priest who is able to command the demons. It's not something that because he's so holy and he's got so much power, no. It's because the Lord is the one with the power. And if he's going to work through this individual to do this, praise him. But it's not something to pat somebody on the back and say, you're so cool because you could do this. And it's even less something that we should be all standing up and saying, I can do this. That's where we get ourselves in trouble. So first of all, allow the Lord to show you what he wants from you. Don't tell him. That's one of the problems people look at with these charismatic gifts. They think it looks like a buffet line. Let me pick and choose which ones I want, and I'll tell the Lord what I want to do. I want to speak in tongues. I want to heal. I want to cast out demons. No. Let Jesus tell you what he wants. Don't tell him what you want. Because what we want is usually not the best. What we want is usually going to be self-serving. What the Lord wants is going to be the best. May not be what we want, probably won't be. But it's what's going to be the thing that will give God the greatest glory. It'll be the best for us, it'll be the best for others. So let him decide which gifts he wants to give you, because they're the perfect ones for you. And then don't overstep your boundaries with them. Don't take credit for them as though they're your own. Don't try to use them for something they're not given for. And don't assume that because you have one gift, that therefore you have others. You may have two or three or four, or however many the Lord wants to give you. But let him make that clear. Don't just assume it. Don't overstep things, because the devil is just waiting for an opportunity to pounce. And if you open yourself up, he's going to take advantage of that. Don't do that. So be prudent, be reasonable, and don't command demons. It's just a really, really bad idea. So unless they're attacking you personally, do not engage in doing that. So let me repeat what I said earlier so it's very clear. Stand behind Our Lady or St. Michael or St. Joseph or whomever. Ask them. So basically it's the same prayer you're doing, except you're changing the beginning slightly. Rather than saying, I command you in the name of Jesus, say, Blessed Mother, please command this demon in the name of Jesus. Ask her to do it. It's still in the name of Jesus. She doesn't have the power by herself to do it. It's through him. But the demons have no power over her. And so if you're standing behind her, you're protected. You've got nothing to worry about. You step out from behind her, you're going to get smacked. So again, don't be stupid. Be prudent, be reasonable. Look at what God has given you, cooperate with God, and give him the glory. It's not about us, it's about him. The charismatic gifts, again, are not about us. They're about others. So it's the charity, it's the love of God, the love of neighbor. We can use these gifts to help others. That's the purpose of it. And yes, they will help you to grow in holiness if you cooperate properly. But remember, it's not about your holiness. So people get caught in that. They see somebody like the late Father Diorio, who had a gift of healing, for instance. People somehow thought that he had this by himself and he was something phenomenal. It's like, cool guy, but the gift was from God. It's not him. And so it is with any charismatic gift. It's not about us. So don't try and take the credit for it. Don't try and use it for personal gain. Use it for the glory of God and the good of souls.
1: 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Our final sermon for today is entitled, Servant of God, Orlando of Chiusi.
6: June 15th, the Servant of God, Orlando of Chiusi. Confessor, Third Order. On one of his missionary journeys through Italy in 1213, St. Francis came into the neighborhood of a castle belonging to a certain count. A great concourse of people was gathering for a festival, which the count was giving that day. Since the enemy of our salvation knows how to use such occasions to lead souls astray, the servant of God resolved to go there with his companions to warn the Christian people. When solemn mass in the castle chapel was over, Francis ascended an elevated place in front of the chapel and gave an edifying address on the dangers of worldly pleasures. All the guests listened with attention because the fame of his sanctity had already spread far and wide. In particular, one of the most prominent guests at the castle, Count Orlando Catani of Chiusi, was very much affected by this address of the saint. He went to Francis and asked for an interview and for advice on leading a life that would be pleasing to God. Now, while St. Francis was zealous for the salvation of souls, he was also mindful of the requirements of good breeding. He told the count that the present time was not opportune for such an interview, that he should not withdraw himself from the company of his friends to which he had been invited. At a more seasonable time, he would be glad to serve him for the advancement of his salvation. When, shortly afterwards, the saint visited Count Orlando in his gorgeous palace, he spoke to him so warmly about the dangers of a life spent in wealth and every comfort that Orlando resolved to arrange his life entirely according to the principles laid down by St. Francis. He also desired very much to have him and his brethren nearby, and proposed that the saint build a little convent on Mount Liberna, which belonged to him and at the foot of which his palace was situated. He placed the entire mountain at the disposal of St. Francis. Francis inspected the mount with his brethren and found the wooded recess with its many caves and ravines very suitable for a quiet life of prayer. He therefore gratefully accepted the offer of the count. Orlando had a convent as well as a church built there at once. Later, many chapels were added. This place was chosen by God as the scene where the holy wounds were later impressed on St. Francis. In return, the pious donor, Orlando, desired nothing more than that St. Francis should receive him into the Third Order and become his spiritual director. Under this guidance, Count Orlando attained to complete detachment from temporal goods. Thenceforth, he practiced works of charity towards his neighbor with great zeal, and distinguished himself in all the virtues of a Christian nobleman. After his happy death, he was laid to rest in the convent church on Mount Liberna. on the dangers of riches. How hard it is for them who trust in riches to enter into the kingdom of heaven. Mark 10:24. Thus says Christ, the eternal truth. And because riches keep so many people out of heaven, he says, quote, "Woe to you who are rich, for you have your consolation." End quote. Luke 6:24. By his example, too, he wished to show us the safest way to heaven. Therefore, he chose the carpenter, Joseph, for his foster father, and shared his laborious life with him. There were then good reasons for it if St. Francis pointed out the dangers of riches to Count Orlando. Under the circumstances, what Christian would still crave to be rich? Consider that the dangers of riches are manifold. Temporal goods so easily enslave the heart and make the owner worldly-minded. To that may be added the anxiety associated with preserving and securing riches, as if one were meant to live here on earth forever. Thus it was in the case of the rich man in the gospel, who wondered anxiously what he should do with the fruits of his harvest. But God said to him, "You fool, this night will they require your soul of you." Luke 12:20. Then, too, riches are an occasion to lead a life of sensual pleasure, as did Dives, and he was buried in hell. Luke 16:22. Finally, man readily places all his trust in riches, becomes proud, and forgets the poverty and misery of his soul, for which he stands in great need of God's assistance. A rich man is apt to grow domineering towards his fellow men, despising the lowly, and forgetting the demands of Christian love and mercy. Riches mislead him, and at the end of his life he stands before the eternal judge with empty hands and a heart laden with guilt. Is there any reason indeed to envy the rich? Consider that a rich man can nevertheless be saved. Christ says, quote, "With men this is impossible, but with God all things are possible." End quote, Matthew 19:26. By the grace of God and Christian sentiments, the rich man too can enter heaven, yes, store up great treasures for himself there, as God's servant Orlando did. A rich man should not become elated over his temporal goods. He must consider them as a gift of God given into his care in order to do good and earn treasures for eternity. Thus, St. Paul writes to his disciple, Bishop Timothy, quote, "Charge the rich of this world not to be high-minded, nor to trust in the uncertainty of riches, but in the living God, to do good, to be rich in good works, to give easily, to communicate to others, to lay up in store for themselves a good foundation against the time to come." End quote, 1 Timothy 6:17-19. Prayer of the Church. Be favorable, O Lord, to our supplications, in receiving the prayers and offerings of thy people. Turn the hearts of us all to thee, that being delivered from the greed of earthly pleasures, we may pass on to heavenly desires. Through Christ our Lord. Amen.
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2: Some atheistic scientists claim we don't need God to explain the universe because science is sufficient to get the job done. But is this true? The answer is no, and here's the reason. Science could never negate the need for God because it can't give an exhaustive explanation of the universe. First, it relies on the inductive method in order to validate its hypotheses. As such, scientists can never be certain they've discovered every piece of data necessary to give a complete explanation. They must always be open to discovering something new that could alter their current theory. Furthermore, science presupposes an existing universe to observe and explain. Thus, it could never explain why the universe exists in the first place rather than not. Science has explanatory power, but not enough power to negate the need for God. I'm Carlo Broussard with a Ready Reason for Catholic Answers, Catholic.com.
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4: 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On June 15th, we celebrate the feast of St. Germain Cousin, Virgin. Germain was born to a poor French family near Toulouse in the year of our Lord 1579. Her right hand was withered from birth, and she suffered from scrofula, or the king's evil, for her entire life. Germain's stepmother was constantly cruel to her, forcing her to sleep in the stables or in a tiny attic. She spent most of her time as a shepherdess, and her great devotion to God and the Blessed Mother helped her to rejoice in her solitude and grow in great humility. God protected her flock of sheep while she attended daily Mass, and flooded streams often parted to let her reach the church. She was as generous as possible with what little food she acquired, and she treated all people with kindness, despite being regularly mocked for her piety. Once, her stepmother sought to catch her allegedly stealing bread, but when Germain opened her apron, bouquets of roses tumbled out, despite it being the dead of winter. Germain refused to ever move to a more comfortable room, and died in her little attic at just 22 years of age. Her body is incorrupt to this day, despite an attack on her relics by French revolutionaries. Also honored on this day are Saints Vitus, Modestus, and Crescentia, Saint Landelin, Saint Bernard of Menthon, Apostle of the Alps and namesake of the dog breed, Saint Luigi Maria Palazzolo, and many other martyrs, confessors, and holy virgins. For more about the saints and seasons of the Catholic Church, visit thestationofthecross.com/saints and seasons.

0: Western area weather. The current temp, 78 degrees, under partly cloudy skies. The wind is from the northwest at 17 miles per hour. The forecast for this evening, partly cloudy with a light breeze. Temps about 72. Overnight, cloud-free and somewhat breezy, about 64 degrees. And then tomorrow, the sky will be clear with some light wind and the temp 77. That's the weather brought to you by iCatholicMobile.com.
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1: Anyone who lives in love lives in God. And God lives in him.
2: What a wonderful thing is our church. 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
1: The essence of evangelization is to tell everybody Jesus loves you. We're all called to be great saints. Don't miss the opportunity.
3: Thank you.
1: Well, we're back tonight, and I'm so surprised that everybody, at least many, liked our little bedtime story, which we're going to continue this evening, because people have called and written and said, what happened after man was created? I said that to the sisters, and Rebecca said, tell them it was downhill. The animal did pretty good, but man... Even the little ones believe that. Anyway, before we begin our little story, I have a little business to do. There is this magazine called Time. And there's an article here about EWTN. And when I turn the page, though, the very next page, it has, I think, the most blasphemous thing I would ever believe could happen. And the reason I'm going to show you tonight is I want you and everybody else to make reparation. Because when people publish that this type of thing should be encouraged, then God help us all. Because really, in our country then, has gotten to its lowest ebb. It's bad enough to pick on people and slander people. But how bad can we get? How proud and arrogant can we be? And how blasphemous can we be when we do something like this and then advertise it and talk about it as if it was a very wonderful thing? What I'm going to show you, you won't believe. I hope you won't believe. And we're going to say a little act of reparation before I begin the rest of the program. Here is a picture of our dear Lord. Can you all see this? A crucifix and a bottle of urine. Did you hear what I said? A crucifix and a bottle of urine. And they call this art. If the Father does not destroy and bring us down here, until we get to a point where we're on our knees crying for help, I will be very surprised. I want you to feel bad about this. I want you to write to Time and say, how dare you put the God and the Savior I worship and adore, put a picture of that in a bottle of urine. Do you know what you're doing? The title, I cannot even tell you on air. The title of this picture, because it's so blasphemous. I just want to say a prayer of reparation. We need to pray for Time Magazine, whose editors seem to care not for God or anybody else. We need to pray for the person who painted or created this monstrosity, this blasphemous monstrosity. We need to pray for them because God died for them too. And they are so close to ruining their souls. So in my humble opinion, as my lawyer would tell me to say, they need a lot of prayers. And those Christians who see this and say nothing also need a lot of prayers. Lord God, we live in an earth that has forgotten thee, in many ways has turned to other gods. The God of ambition, the God of pleasure, the God of money, the God of personal glory, the God of self. We have lost our way. With our merciful Lord, look not upon this blasphemous picture. And though we need thy divine justice, have mercy on us. Have mercy on those who printed it, on those who created it. I give them light to see. And give all of us that understanding that we may weep in our hearts that our dear Lord, who died so painfully for us, is so blasphemed. Hail Mary, full of grace, the Lord is with thee. Blessed art thou amongst women. Thy womb, Jesus. Mary, Mother of God, pray for us sinners, the hour of our death. Amen. Jesus and Mary, I love you. Save souls. Amen. Well, tonight, with that out of the way, I finally found what I was looking for 2 weeks ago. Do you remember I came here to talk about the Samaritan woman, couldn't find her anywhere, talked about something else. Tonight I got the smarts, and I said, I'll look at for it before I go down there, which I did. This event in our dear Lord's life, we've gone over before, but Scripture isn't something you can read and then put aside. Scripture is something you got to digest and read it over and over and over. And so we're going to go over some of this. See if you can see yourself in it. Will you do that? Well, on the way, he came to a Samaritan town called Sychar, near the land that Jacob gave to his son Joseph. Joseph's well was there. And this is what gets me. Jesus, tired by the journey. Do you know that our God loved us so much? He wanted to feel what we feel without sin. I would never willfully want to feel tired, would you? Anybody want to feel tired? Do you ever go to bed at night so tired you feel like your bones have just gone through the mattress? I mean, you can't even feel them. You're so tired. If I had unbelievable energy, I would never will to be tired. But see, the Lord loved us so much that he said, no, I want to go down there and feel what they feel. Well, he was tired, and he sat straight down by the well. Did you ever do that? I used to do that when I was a kid. I think I was born tired. I don't remember a day in my life I wasn't tired. Watch me get a lot of herbs in the mail. But anyway, did you ever sit, lean against the wall and just slide all the way down, huh? Did you ever do that? Kids do that. Well, that's what you're tired. Well, it was the sixth hour, and a Samaritan woman came to draw water. Now, no woman would draw a water at noontime. Why? They didn't. They went at night. This woman had a problem. She didn't want to be with the other women. So Jesus said to her, "Give me to drink." Well, this woman is surprised. And she says, "What? You're a Jew, and you ask me, a Samaritan, for a drink?" Well, if you're wondering where the apostles were, they went to get some food. That's what makes me think they were part Italian, because... Only Italians in the presence of God himself would think of food. Nobody else would think of food in the presence. Anybody else would sit there like Mary did and just want to absorb the Lord, but not the apostles. No way. They went for food. Well, anyway, Jesus said, "If you only knew what God is offering, and who it is that says to you, 'Give me to drink,' you would have been the one to ask, and he would have given you living water." You know, my friends, that this happens a lot today, huh? Do we know what God is offering us in the Eucharist? Do we know that when I go to communion, it struck me the other morning after I left the gate and turned around and went back to my stall. It dawned on me that I have received a part of God himself. I received a part of all of him. I received his body, his blood, his soul, and his divinity. All in me, unworthy that I am, he came to me. We don't understand that anymore. And that Jesus could say to you and me, "If you only knew what God is offering and who it is that comes to you." You see, we don't know. We don't know. Well, this woman is not in the mood for spirituality. Do you know a lot of people not in the mood for spirituality? Huh? Talk about Jesus and they're suddenly extremely busy. They've got to go. And so she changes the subject. She said, "You have no bucket, sir." Now, you'd think she would have said, "Living water? Well, what is that living water business?" No, she just said, "The man's got no bucket here. And the well is very deep. How could you get this living water?" Missed the entire point. You know, my friends, we missed the point today. Did you ever wonder, do we ever see signs from God? I just read today that it's as hot in Europe as it is here, 101, 102, 110. I was downtown to the dentist. I thought I'd never get out of that place. I never had my mouth stuffed with so much stuff in my life. You notice how they talk to you when it's stuffed? How are you, by the way? Feel feels a little bulky in there. Anyway, my friends, we don't get the point. We don't get the point that this weather, if it's worldwide, so hot, is the Lord telling us something? We won't get the point. Do we get the point of this terrible, terrible blasphemy in a full page of an expensive magazine? Do we get the point that this is what the world is saying is art, and that people should be allowed to have the most gross art in the world, and it's all right? If you went to someone's house for dinner and they gave you the afternoon's garbage on your plate, what would you think? Well, you'd either think they were mental, or you just walk out as the greatest insult. But garbage is fed to you all day long. In radio, in television, in a newsprint, everywhere. And now it's fed even to God. Well, can you be surprised that this woman missed the point? Jesus said, whoever drinks this water will get thirsty again. But anyone who drinks the water I shall give will never be thirsty again. Now, you can tell that he's speaking about something entirely different than H2O. Well, he said, the water I will give will turn into a spring inside of him, welling up to eternal life. You see, that's what happens to you when you go to Mass and you receive the Eucharist. That presence of God should well up into you and onto your neighbor. Your neighbor should drink from the presence of God in you. See? Well, what did the woman say? Sir, give me some of that water and I won't have to get thirsty and come to this well again and draw water. What was she thinking of? All the women that were gossiping about her. She thought, aha, I got this secret thing. Give it to me and I won't have to come to this place. You know, blindness is unbelievable, isn't it, huh? You're saying one thing, and they get something entirely different out of it. You ever talk to somebody like that, huh? And they look at you like, what'd you say? It's clear to you. It's clear to you there is a God. You're going to have to die one day. You're going to be judged. They don't get it. Well, the Lord began to realize that this woman is going to beat around the bush, so he came to the point. And he says, go call your husband. And come back here. Well, now the woman is stuck. She said, I have no husband. You notice suddenly she gets honest? You notice that? And Jesus said, oh, you're right to say I have no husband. For although you have had five, boy, she knocked them down. The one you have now, that's number six coming up, is not your husband. Ooh. Now, what would you have done if you'd been married five times? I do wonder what happened to the poor men. And the man she's living with sounds like today, you know? What does she say? Well, she gets a little smart aleck, and she says, "Oh, I see you are a prophet. Now it's time to change the subject entirely. Let's forget this husband business and who I'm living with. Let's just change the subject." And she changes the subject to religion. What else? "Our fathers worship on this mountain." What has this to do with her six husbands or five husbands? "And you say Jerusalem is the place to worship." You know, did you ever have a friend who really isn't doing the right thing? And you try to tell them, and they change the subject. "Oh, I heard you're going on vacation." "You didn't hear me, sweetheart. You're living in adultery." "Oh, when are you leaving?" "You didn't hear me. I said, you're living in adultery." You know, they say Florida is a great place to vacation. Don't want to hear. But this is a good lesson for all of us, because the Lord keeps on it. He just keeps at it, keeps at it, keeps at it. He said, "Believe me, woman, the hour is coming when you will worship the Father neither on this mountain or in Jerusalem. You worship what you do not know. We worship what we do know. For salvation comes from the Jews. The hour will come and is here when true worshipers will worship the Father in spirit and truth. And that's the kind of worship the Father wants. For God is spirit. And those who worship must worship in spirit and truth." What does that mean for you and me, huh? What it means is that you and I must adhere to the truth. You can't soften it. You can't cut it in half. You have to accept the whole truth. And then the Spirit of God within you must come forth in all the virtues, in love, in peace, in joy, and compassion. And that's how we prove we are children of the Father. Now, here she goes again. What a woman, huh? The eternal Dodger. Well, that's a baseball club, isn't it? Dodger? Are they still in existence? Right? Are they? Huh? They are? They're not on strike anymore? Well, she says, "I know that the Messiah, that is the Christ, is coming. And when he comes, he'll tell us everything." Now, this is what's so awesome, all you sinners out there. Jesus never told any of the apostles or any disciples he was the Lord. He said to them, "Who do men say that I am?" They were fumbling. One said, Enoch, Elias, or John the Baptist come back to life. You wonder where their theology was. And Peter said, "Thou art the Christ, the Son of the living God." And what does Jesus say to this poor adulterous sinner? "I who am speaking to you, I am he." What did you think he would have told Peter? Or the apostles when he said that to them? Or John the Baptist? All you Bible scholars who keep telling all these poor people that Jesus never knew who he was. Please read chapter 4 of John. Verse 26. I am he. At this point, the disciples returned with all their food. I've always wondered what they had. kosher meat, pickles, bread, Gavalta fish. I bet they had all that good stuff. Now, none of the apostles were brave enough to say, what do you want from her? Or why are you talking to her? Well, the woman, what did she do? This is so exciting. She put down her jar, her water jar, and hurried back to the town to tell the people, come and see a man who has told me everything I ever did. I wonder, is he the Christ? Once she began to know Jesus, she forgot everything else. She forgot the human respect that pushed her there at noon with her water jug. She forgot the jug and she forgot the water. And the first thing she wanted to do is go tell everybody. You and I have lost enthusiasm, zeal for God and his church. We have the whole truth. We're like the man with a talent that buried it. We don't want any bother with anybody. We don't want to tell everybody. If you love someone, you've got to tell everybody about that one person. And if you love Jesus, you got to tell the world. You got to tell your neighbor. You got to tell somebody. That's what she did. She became an evangelist. And the people came. Ah, these poor apostles. Always thinking of food. It never dawned. Wouldn't you think they'd be a little enthused and say, ah, do you know this woman got converted? Wow. What do they say? They see all these people running towards them. What do they say? Rabbi, here, have something to eat. And Jesus tries, you know, he says, I have food to eat that you do not know about. I bet they all start working around the well. You see anything, Peter? No. John? I don't see anything. When I get to heaven, I'm going to look in the door this way and that way and see if any of the apostles are there. And I'm going to hide behind Jesus. Because. So the disciples asked one another. See, I told you. Is someone bringing him food? Well, I'm going to have to end there. Isn't that interesting, huh? We got to take a few calls before our bedtime story. Hello? Where are you from?
0: I'm from East London,
1: New Oh, wonder, what is your question?
0: Well, I'm a newcomer to the Catholic faith, and I'm wondering if in attending church alone, is it possible to learn everything I would need to know, or would you recommend attending the RCIA instruction?
1: How can I be honest about this thing? It all depends on what RCIA or whatever it's called is. Some of them I don't think are even Orthodox. They don't teach the truth. They don't teach, not all of them, but so many of them don't teach the truth about the Eucharist. Or we've had some people became members of the church, and they knew what they were hearing was wrong. I would get some good books. See if you can find the fathers of the early church and read the scriptures, read the encyclicals, and most of all, read the catechism. Anybody can understand the catechism. Anybody. And I would do that. And welcome. Welcome to the church. Welcome home. And we have another call. Hello?
3: Hello.
1: Where are you from?
3: Illinois.
1: And what is your question?
3: Mother, about 5 years ago, I was living with a man. I lived with that person for 5 years. And it took me a year of praying to divine mercy, to Our Lady, and the Holy Spirit to get out of this situation.
1: Right.
3: And I went back to church and communion and confession. But yet now I still feel guilty for those sins and feel that how can I possibly make enough reparation to amend for all that I did?
1: Well, sweetheart, don't worry about what you did. That's a feeling. And you better be, we need to be careful we don't have a guilt is not a good thing. Guilt is good sometimes because it's kind of part of our conscience, but that kind of guilt you should put away. You have been forgiven by God himself in confession. You must forgive yourself, see? You take all the great sinners. St. Augustine supposedly did everything you can think of. A lot more than you did. And we call him St. Augustine now. I mean, he had a total change. A total change. He says, too late have I known thee. Too late have I loved thee. I'm sure he was conscious of his sinner condition and his past, but it only fed his humility. You do the same. Let your past feed your humility. Lord, I am not worthy. Can you imagine Mary Magdalene? Ooh, whoa. A high-class prostitute. She had to be pretty high-class to break a year's wages of perfume in an alabaster jar. You know what a whole year's wages was? Denarii a day? 360 denarii, that would be about $10,000. Pretty much perfume. But after she was forgiven, all she could think of is gratitude and love. The enemy will try to bring you back and convince you that you're not worthy, and that it's too late. Don't pay attention to that. And go run to Our Lady. Run to Our Lady. She will protect you. You're home. You're forgiven. Now, go out like this woman did. Five husbands, wow. But see, she forgot everything. And she went and told her, this man told me everything I ever did. If I had that gift, I'm glad I don't. Of Padre Pio, of telling everybody exactly what they did their entire life, how many people would go around and say, you know, Mother told me everything I did my whole life? You wouldn't say that. You'd keep it buttoned up. Be bad enough I knew what you did. It's okay, honey, it's okay. Just know that you're not going to do that anymore. That God loves you. He said, I come for sinners, not the virtuous. He came for you. Don't worry about it. We have another call. Hello? Hi.
4: Hello, this is Charlotte.
1: You're a little, I can hardly understand you. Where are you from?
4: Pittsburgh, Pennsylvania.
1: And what is your question?
4: Is it a sin to live together for 22 years?
1: Is it what?
4: A sin to live together for 22 years.
1: It's a big sin, honey. It's called fornication. You cannot live, and I know, sweetheart, that some ministers and priests say it's okay, but it's not. It's not okay. It's not. You can't do that. I know life can be lonely sometimes, huh? And I know it's hard. That's your cross. I have my cross. All these people have their crosses. You got your cross, see? You cannot live. If you're living with anyone for a couple of years, you have to stop it right now. Right now. Because your soul was bought at a great price. A great price. And your kingdom, your eternity is at stake. Yeah. Your eternity is at stake. Your eternal happiness is at stake. And you could lose your soul, see? You don't want to do that. Jesus doesn't want you to do that. Mary doesn't want you to do that. It is a sin. And all you people out there living with anybody, if anybody told you it's okay, they're lying. They have no love for you. Because if they loved you, they would tell you the truth. And what should she do? Well, you have to leave this man. If you're dependent upon him, try to get a job. And try to get on your own. Jesus will help you. He will help you. We have another call. Hello?
5: Hello, Mom.
1: Oh, wait a minute. The woman, please go to confession. Go to confession and then try to find yourself a job. Okay. Hello?
5: Hello, Mother.
1: Where are you from?
5: Beaver Dam, Wisconsin.
1: And what is your question?
5: First off, I'd like to say thank you and may God bless you and protect you in your ministry. And but Mother, a month and a half ago, my nephew died. He was 18. He had two older brothers, which were 19. My sister and brother-in-law are mourning, you know, as we all are. But they come up with questions, like his name.
1: What did he die of?
5: He was in a car accident.
1: Oh, terrible.
5: And his name was Jonathan, and especially his brothers. One of them is my godson, and they're saying, "Well, will we see Jonathan as?" You know, how will we see him? Will we see him like the last time we see him? How will he know us? You know, they want to be assured that they'll be reunited as a, you know, almost like a family.
1: Yeah.
5: The five.
1: Well, let me say that God permits many terrible things to happen. He doesn't ordain that people are drunk and they hit somebody and kill them or whatever way it happened. But he does permit them. We can be sure of one thing when we deal with God. He takes us all at that time we're best prepared. We will never know why. We will know that in heaven. But if if his parents and you and the family will just give him to Jesus, like Abraham was going to give his son to the Lord. Say, Lord, my son is a victim of somebody else's mistake, just as your son was a victim of many people's great mistake. Then give it to the Lord. That's number one. Will you see him in heaven? Yes. As he is now, well, he'll be glorified. He'll be glorified. You know, there's no, how do I say this? You know, and on earth, everybody has a beautiful face, a mediocre face, a good-looking face, an ugly face, a skinny face, a fat face. We got all these kind of faces. In heaven, we shall be glorified. And each soul will have its own beauty. Its own beauty. So unique that he and you will be unlike any other soul. Will you recognize him? Oh, yes. You will know. There's my son. And he will know you. In heaven, we will know many people we always wanted to know. And we'll pray for his soul, for God's mercy. Every day, many times a day, many times a day, I say a tiny little prayer. Jesus and Mary, I love you. Save the souls of those who die sudden or unprovided deaths. Your nephew was among those. So you know that our nuns here pray for everybody. Those that are sick and die, those who die suddenly, those that are ill. All of these we pray for before our dear Lord's holy presence in the Eucharist. That's their work for you. So be at peace, all of you. One day we shall know all the whys in our life. And there won't really matter. For we shall all see God face to face. And then we shall see all those we loved from way back. Well, now, children, all of you, and those that are here and those that are out there, last week we spoke about the beginning when God was all by himself and how he began to create. And he created all kinds of plants and the stars and the moon. And then he created animals, huh? All kind of animals. I told you I made the giraffe. And then he decided, after he made the angels, at the very beginning, he made angels. And you know, children, that one of these angels, he already picked out just for you. Did you know that? Long ago, before he even made a blade of grass or a tree or an animal, he made all of these angels. And he put some aside and he said, "You're going to be guardian angels. And I have just the one for you to protect." Century past century, for hundreds and thousands of years. And that angel's been waiting in heaven until you were born. Until you were born. And God said to him, "I got one for you." "Because you do?" "Yeah. There's a little boy and a little girl going to be born tomorrow at 8 o'clock. You guard the boy, and you guard the girl." Oh, they were so happy. And that's what happened with you. But now you're interested in what happened to the man that God created. Well, he was made by the dirt of the earth. You know, one time in the gospel, our dear Lord, there was a blind man, and he was born without eyeballs. He didn't have any eyeballs. And the Lord took some dirt, and he spit on it. And he made like a little cake. And he put it on his eye. And then he said, go and wash. And the man washed all the dirt and the mud. And he opened his eyes. And he could see. Well, that's what happened to Adam. Adam. He formed him out of the dirt. He formed a man. And the word said to the father, Father, he doesn't move. What will he be? And the father said, I will breathe into him, and then he shall rise. And so the father went, and suddenly, eyes open, and the hand went out, and the hand went like this, and the father touched it, and he rose. Oh, whew, that was an awesome moment. And that's how God began creation. Adam was a very handsome man. And he had all kind of fun. Because the Lord said to him, Adam, I want you to name all the animals. And here came a lion. He said, Oh, he said, don't be afraid. He won't hurt you. And the lion came up and just laid down in front of Adam. And he said, what should you name him? And he said, well, I don't know. He looked and he said, lion. Oh, okay. Then he walked through the woods, and there was a beautiful animal. Beautiful animal. Had spots, brown and white. And he said, oh, what are you going to call him? Don't you think God was wonderful to let Adam call all the animals a name? If I create him, I want to call him a name. God is generous. Yeah, it teaches you not to be generous, huh? And he said, what are you going to call that one? He said, oh, he's beautiful. We'll call him a deer. Oh, that's nice. Then suddenly, out of the jungle, came this boom, boom, boom, boom. And Adam looked up and he was scared to death. And he started shivering. And God said, ah, don't shiver. Look. Adam went like that. He never saw anything so big. And this big animal, his feet were that wide. And he must have been 8 feet tall. He went, whew. And God said, what are you going to name him? Oh, I don't know. And the elephant had a big trunk. It went, whew. And he got some water and he went all over Adam. Adam shook his head. And the elephant pulled up his trunk. And there was this big mouth. And Adam looked inside. They went, whew. He looked and he said, elephant. (Laughter) And the father said, elephant? Yeah, I said, elephant. And the father said, so be it. Elephant. Well, Adam went around with all the animals and the birds and the bees, and he was not too happy. Not too happy. But the father would come and walk with him at twilight, huh? Just before the sun came down, Adam and God would walk together in the cool of the night. So one night, God came and walked with Adam. And God said, Adam, are you happy? And he said, oh, yes, Father, I am happy. But there's something lacking. Well, let me think about it. And so the Trinity had a little meeting. And they said to each other, what shall we do with Adam? He's lonely. And they decided they would create a woman. So they said, how shall we do that? She said, well, we shall put Adam to sleep, and then we shall take one rib out, and around that we shall create a woman. So Adam fell sound asleep, and he was snoring. out of it. All of a sudden, the Lord took a rib and he mixed it with the ground, and from it came a most beautiful creature, a woman. Oh, she was beautiful, and she had long hair. And then Adam woke up. And it came time to walk with God. And so Adam went to meet God. And then he saw two people. And he stopped and he said, oh, who's that? And God said to Adam, here. Here is your companion. She is woman. Live and love and bear fruit. Well, we got to go again. God bless you. See you tomorrow night. Bye now.

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1: 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On June 15th, we celebrate the feast of Saint Germain Cousin, Virgin. Germain was born to a poor French family near Toulouse in the year of our Lord 1579. Her right hand was withered from birth, and she suffered from scrofula, or the king's evil, for her entire life. Germain's stepmother was constantly cruel to her, forcing her to sleep in the stables or in a tiny attic. She spent most of her time as a shepherdess, and her great devotion to God and the Blessed Mother helped her to rejoice in her solitude and grow in great humility. God protected her flock of sheep while she attended daily Mass, and flooded streams often parted to let her reach the church. She was as generous as possible with what little food she acquired, and she treated all people with kindness, despite being regularly mocked for her piety. Once, her stepmother sought to catch her allegedly stealing bread, but when Germain opened her apron, bouquets of roses tumbled out, despite it being the dead of winter. Germain refused to ever move to a more comfortable room, and died in her little attic at just 22 years of age. Her body is incorrupt to this day, despite an attack on her relics by French revolutionaries. Also honored on this day are Saints Vitus, Modestus, and Crescentia, Saint Landelin, Saint Bernard of Menthon, Apostle of the Alps and namesake of the dog breed, Saint Luigi Maria Palazzolo, and many other martyrs, confessors, and holy virgins. For more about the saints and seasons of the Catholic Church, visit thestationofthecross.com/saints-and-seasons.
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4: Blessed Saint Raphael, Archangel, we beseech thee to help us in all our needs and trials of this life, as thou, through the power of God, didst restore sight and give guidance to young Tobit. 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Amen.
5: Boston area weather, temperature 77 degrees with a few clouds. The wind is from the northwest at 14 miles per hour. The forecast for this evening, partly cloudy with a light breeze, temps about 72. Overnight, cloud-free and somewhat breezy, about 64 degrees. And then tomorrow, the sky will be clear with some light wind and the temp 77. That's the weather brought to you by iCatholicMobile.com.
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